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You are tuned in to Sun Sounds of Arizona. I am Scott Howard, broadcasting from the Tucson area, and bringing you this week of 9/30/2026 weekly grocery ads. And as a reminder, if you need more time to listen to these products or prices, this program will be repeated this afternoon, right here on Sounds of Arizona. And now we finish off this week's grocery ads by going to Sprouts Farmers Markets. 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
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Well, that's all the time I have for the reading of this week's grocery ads from the greater Tucson and Green Valley area for some of our supermarkets. And I will be here next Wednesday, same time. I hope you will be too. Until then, take care of yourself, take care of others, and hope you have a great rest of the week. Well, until next Wednesday.
Good day.

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1: This is Anne reading from the Washington Post on Wednesday, September 30th. Jack Smith clashes with senators over Trump probes, says he will not be silenced. By Jeremy Roebuck. Former special counsel Jack Smith forcefully defended his derailed efforts to prosecute President Donald Trump on Tuesday, telling lawmakers he would not be silenced by continued threats of prosecution from the president. Testifying before the Senate Judiciary Committee, Smith rejected Republican assertions that his investigations of the then former president were driven by partisanship or were used to improperly surveil GOP lawmakers during the Biden administration. He said he stood by his decision to charge Trump in two felony indictments during his years out of office, the first focused on his alleged mishandling of classified documents, and the second on his efforts to overturn the results of the 2020 election. If asked whether to prosecute a former president today based on the same facts, I would do so regardless of whether the president was a Republican or a Democrat, Smith said. But with few new insights into his investigations on offer and Republicans intent on pressing old attacks, the proceeding quickly devolved into an opportunity for the former special counsel's critics to deliver a public tongue lashing. No matter what you say, there's no legitimate basis for what you did, Committee Chair Chuck Grassley, Republican Iowa, said. Senator Eric Schmidt, Republican Missouri, piled on, telling Smith he will go down as a total dirtbag. You have brought the Department of Justice into disrepute, said Senator Ted Cruz, Republican Texas. Senator John Kennedy, Republican Louisiana, told Smith, you make me want to throw up in my mouth. The nearly four-hour flogging left Senator Cory Booker, Democrat, New Jersey, saying he was mystified as he marveled at the relentlessness of the Republicans' message. This is gaslighting of the American people, he said, telling Smith. I am so sorry that they're attempting to put investigators on trial while ignoring the extraordinary conduct that they are duty-bound to really investigate. But not all of the Republican attacks landed. Schmidt at one point accused Smith of perjury when he said he had not attended an Atlanta Hawks basketball game in February 2024. The senator said he had texts proving otherwise and suggested, with no evidence, that Smith had made a secret trip to Atlanta to meet with Fannie T. Willis, the district attorney who prosecuted Trump in Georgia. Yet, Senator Amy Klobuchar, Democrat, Louisiana, deflated Schmidt's gotcha moment in a matter of minutes. After Smith said he had attended a basketball game around that time featuring the Iowa Hawkeyes, Klobuchar suggested Schmidt had mixed up the team names of the Hawks and Hawkeyes and that Smith had not been in Atlanta at all. Perhaps he should have looked at it more carefully, Klobuchar chided her Republican colleague. Behind those theatrics, Tuesday's proceedings carried very real stakes for Smith, who Trump has repeatedly said should face prosecution, and the Republican senators, who have sought to reframe the public understanding of the special counsel's twin probes, both of which he was compelled to abandon after Trump won the 2024 election. For years, the president and his allies have asserted that Smith and other prosecutors weaponized law enforcement against them and deserve to be punished. Democrats say Trump plainly committed indictable offenses and that it is he who has corruptly turned the Justice Department into a cudgel to target perceived enemies. The aspersions cast on Mr. Smith nonstop are petty, personal, and political, Senator Dick Durbin, Illinois, the committee's top Democrat. They are nothing but a smokescreen to distract from the president's own clear unlawful conduct. Smith responded stoically to it all, showing only brief flashes of emotion when Republican lawmakers questioned his wife's past support for President Barack Obama or sought to vilify members of his former staff of career prosecutors and investigators. Many of them were fired from their Justice Department jobs soon after Trump returned to office last year. I'm extremely proud to have worked with them, Trump told the senators. The fact that they have been targeted illegally, lost their jobs illegally, and had their lives turned upside down by the Department of Justice is an outrage. Smith said he too expects to face personal consequences and that he believes the Trump administration will do everything in its power to try to build a case against him. After similar testimony earlier this year before the House Judiciary Committee, Committee Chair Jim Jordan, Republican Ohio, referred Smith to the Justice Department for potential prosecution, alleging he had lied to Congress. Department officials have said they are reviewing the evidence and have not decided whether to seek an indictment. Separately, federal prosecutors in Florida earlier this month subpoenaed former FBI agents involved in the 2022 raid of Trump's Mar-a-Lago estate that led to Smith's classified documents case against Trump. Those interviews are part of a broader grand conspiracy probe pursued by the Justice Department under a vague legal theory that Biden and Obama-era officials engaged in a decade-long conspiracy to violate Trump's civil rights. The rule of law faces challenges unlike any we have experienced in our lifetime, Smith said. Individuals are threatened with criminal prosecutions because they are perceived to have opposed the president. Predetermined outcomes increasingly seem to take precedence over the Justice Department's long-standing core values, traditions, and norms. Nonetheless, Smith lobbied for months for the opportunity to publicly address lawmakers Tuesday and defend his investigation's conclusions that Trump committed felony crimes. That said, his testimony was somewhat limited by strict secrecy rules that barred him from answering many questions about grand jury interviews or materials. He also said he was restricted in what he could discuss about his team's investigation of Trump's handling of classified documents because of a court ruling on a final report he drafted summarizing his findings. U.S. District Judge Eileen M. Cannon, who oversaw that case, has permanently barred the report's release and blocked officials from discussing its contents with those outside the Justice Department. Still, Smith forcefully defended his team's investigative methods, including criticism of subpoenas they issued to secretly review phone records of several GOP lawmakers as part of the investigation into Trump's actions in the aftermath of January 6, 2021 attack on the U.S. Capitol. Grassley described those requests as a rampant abuse of authority. Cruz tried to paint them and others, which provided information on donations from some Trump allies, as a fishing expedition to broadly investigate Republicans. Is it a crime to be a Republican? Cruz demanded at one point. Smith flatly responded, absolutely not. He maintained those requests were essential to tracking phone calls made from the White House that day to Trump's allies in Congress as he sought to delay certification of the 2020 election results. The records included the times and lengths of lawmakers' phone calls and text messages, but did not disclose the contents of any senators' communications. The Justice Department has since revealed that Smith also obtained incidental text messages from 44 lawmakers, part of a separate subpoena to the National Archives and Records Administration, seeking information on several White House-affiliated phones. Smith said Tuesday that Trump was to blame for the need to obtain that information in the first place, given his unprecedented actions as Congress was preparing to certify Joe Biden's victory in the 2020 election. It was an important part of our investigation, he said, and it was centrally relevant to the issue of Trump's criminal intent. Asked by Senator Darlene Graham, Republican South Carolina, sister of the late Senator Lindsey Graham, why Smith sought phone records from him and other lawmakers under a provision that ensured they would not be notified of the subpoenas. Smith praised the late Republican for his initial candor on Trump's false election claims following January 6th. I believe your brother was a patriotic public servant, Smith replied. He was not a target of our investigation, and in fact, he likely would have been a witness in our case against Trump. That brief moment of comedy came near the end of a proceeding otherwise dominated by political rancor. But at least one Republican questioned Tuesday whether his party truly held the moral high ground. Senator Tom Tillis, Republican, North Carolina, pointed to the Justice Department's recent charges against former FBI Director James B. Comey over a picture of seashells arranged to say 8647, which prosecutors say amounted to a threat on the president's life. Trump is the 47th president, and 86 can mean to get rid of someone, or purportedly is mob slang for killing someone. I find it interesting that people think they're the only party who is right and righteous on this, Tillis said Tuesday. Probably not the right way to spend our time. How Ted Cruz, once a Republican gadfly, became a bipartisan dealmaker. By Theodoric Meyer. When Ted Cruz first arrived in the Senate in 2013, he achieved notoriety by reading Dr. Seuss's Green Eggs and Ham during an all-night speech on the chamber's floor, part of a doomed campaign to defund the Affordable Care Act that angered Democrats and irritated some of his Republican colleagues. On Monday, the Texas Republican again spent hours on the Senate floor, but this time he was trying to pass a major bipartisan bill, and he emerged triumphant. The Senate passed legislation negotiated by Cruz and Senator Maria Cantwell, Democrat, Washington, to overhaul regulations of college athletics, a rare bipartisan achievement in a Congress marked by government shutdowns and partisan brawling. Cruz spent years drafting the legislation and working to win the support of his colleagues, including Democrats, whose backing he needed to overcome a filibuster. The bill passed 77-22 with 26 Democrats and Senator Angus King, Independent Maine, joining Republicans to support it. Two Republicans voted against it. The vote displayed a side of Cruz that did not get much attention during his early years in the Senate, a bipartisan dealmaker. I've seen several versions of Senator Ted Cruz, Senator Dick Durbin, Democrat, Illinois, said. I like the version where he's doing constructive work to pass legislation and actually asks me for my vote. It's quite a change from some of the other roles I've seen him play. Republicans sometimes ribbed Cruz during their weekly lunch meetings about his newfound willingness to work with Democrats, Senator Tom Tillis, Republican, North Carolina, said. We've joked with him, Tillis said. We've said, wait, whoa, you're saying we've got to compromise here? We've got to work together? One of the Republicans who gave Cruz a hard time, according to Tillis, Senator Mitch McConnell, Kentucky, with whom Cruz once clashed during McConnell's years as the Republican Senate Speaker. He said, I'm really liking the new Ted, Tillis said, imitating McConnell's deep voice and slow style of speaking. Cruz, 55, was first elected to the Senate in 2012 after defeating the establishment candidate, Texas Lieutenant Governor David Dewhurst, in an upset in the Republican primary. He quickly became a hero of the conservative

another potential candidate for his role in negotiating an agreement with Iran earlier this year that later fell apart. Cruz plays a different role in the Senate now than he did a decade ago. Once a partisan gadfly, he is now a committee chairman who has said he speaks to the president weekly. He has spent nearly 14 years in the Senate, longer than most of his colleagues. In an interview, Cruz acknowledged he had learned some things since he was first elected, but he said his conservative principles had not changed. "I hope I'm more effective senator today than I was when I was newly elected," Cruz said. "But the principles I'm fighting for are the exact same principles, and the victories that we've been winning have been consistent over 14 years. It is easier to win big victories when you have a majority and when you're the chairman of a major committee." The bill is not Cruz's first bipartisan achievement. After he became the top Republican on the Senate Commerce Committee in 2023, Cruz played a crucial role in passing a bipartisan bill to reauthorize the Federal Aviation Administration and overhaul air travel regulations. When Republicans retook the Senate in 2024, Cruz became chairman of the Commerce Committee, and he threw himself into drafting the college sports bill and finding enough Democratic votes to pass it. Cruz described the negotiations as slow and painstaking and excruciating. He sat in a conference room with Cantwell, the top Democrat on the committee, he said, for 6-8 hours a day, day after day, week after week, negotiating every provision, every line of every position. At one point last month, Cruz said he agreed to drop his push to take up the bill before Congress left for its summer recess, after Senator Brian Schultz, Democrat Hawaii, warned that it would alienate some of the bill's supporters. The bill would restrict athletes' ability to transfer schools and limit how many years they could play, changes that Cruz argued are needed to rescue a beloved American institution. "The system we have today is unsustainable, plain and simple," Cruz said on the Senate floor. "Students are transferring 3 and 4 times. Pros are trying to play ball against college kids. Conflicting court decisions have created a fragmented system, one that no one intended." Some Democrats who opposed the bill criticized it for not doing enough for student athletes. "It would give athletes new protections, but also make it tougher for them to sue colleges and sign deals to make money from their name, image, and likeness." "I beg my colleagues not to do this," Senator Cory Booker, Democrat, New Jersey, who played football at Stanford University and voted against the bill, said on the Senate floor, "It's wrong." Senator Tim Kaine, Democrat, Virginia, who also voted against the bill, said he could not support legislation that would restrict payments to student athletes, but not their coaches. An amendment to cap coaches' salaries at $5 million a year failed on a 52-47 vote. Still, Kaine said he found much to admire in the bill and praised Cruz for working on it. "I give him credit for working through a complicated issue with a lot of different pieces," Kaine said. Senator Peter Welch, Democrat, Vermont, who voted for the bill, said Cruz spent time explaining the bill's provisions to senators and listening to their concerns. Welch referenced a famous 2016 quip from the late Senator Lindsey Graham, Republican, South Carolina, about Cruz's ability to irritate his colleagues. "If you killed Ted Cruz on the floor of the Senate and the trial was in the Senate, nobody would convict you." I would say he's a long way from that, Welch said. The bill still needs to pass the House before it reaches Trump's desk. Cruz has urged House Speaker Mike Johnson, Republican, Louisiana, to bring lawmakers back early to pass the bill, he said, which would allow them to campaign on it. The House is not scheduled to return to Washington until after Election Day. There are no plans to come back early to take up Cruz's bill, according to a senior House Republican aide who spoke on the condition of anonymity to discuss the plans. A Johnson spokesman declined to comment. Passing the bill, Cruz said, would demonstrate to voters, including a lot of voters who don't necessarily follow politics all that closely, that I'll be damned, these guys can actually get something done. Asked whether he might also run on the bill if he runs for president in 2028, Cruz demurred.
I'm a big believer.

0: Believer that good policy is good politics, that if you're fighting for principles that matter, if you're making a difference for your constituents, that also helps you at election time, he said. $10 for a gallon of gas has rid Alaska thinking about a Democratic senator. By Matthew Choi. In this remote city in the Yukon-Kuskokwim Delta, a pound of tomatoes costs nearly $7. Milk, when it's available, is more than $13 a gallon. Almost all residents hunt or fish to feed themselves, otherwise they would go hungry. The cost of groceries is just too high. Gas, currently $10 a gallon, is delivered during one small window each year by barge when the river water thaws. If the price is high when the gas arrives, as it has been this year due to the war in Iran, tough luck. That's the price you're set stuck with, said Nicholas Joake, a 42-year-old Bethel resident, on a recent blustery afternoon. We're already spread thin, and you just get spread even more thin. Few places feel the national concern over affordability more acutely than Alaska. Though the state is usually red, Democrats believe frustration over high prices in the Trump administration will help them flip Alaska, a key state in their quest for control of the Senate. Former Congresswoman Mary Peltola, a Democrat, is tying her opponent, incumbent Senator Dan Sullivan, to Republican policies that she said are making the cost of living worse. Cuts to public radio, cuts to VA benefits, cuts to SNAP, Peltola said at a recent campaign event in Anchorage. It's like reverse Robin Hood. Sullivan, who has been in the Senate since 2015, asserts he has a record of delivering the federal support Alaska residents rely on for their everyday life, from pandemic assistance to policies to protect the state's fisheries. He has cast Peltola as someone who accomplished little during her time in Congress and who won't have the same success he has had bringing federal funds home. In two terms in Congress, she did not have one bill signed into law. I had 63 signed into law in two terms, Sullivan said during a candidate forum in Kodiak. The race has turned the normally collaborative political culture of Alaska on its head as the two candidates, who once worked closely together representing the state, engage in a fierce battle over what is more important to Alaskans. Electing someone who promises to buck the White House and make life more affordable, or a senator who has used his ties to national Republicans to bring home federal aid. Alaska's remoteness, weather, vast size, and diffuse population mean federal programs can often be a matter of life or death. Medicaid pays for patients in rural Alaska to fly to major cities to see specialists, for instance, while public radio provides weather updates that determine whether it's safe to travel or fish. Peltola is a native of Bethel and surrounding villages, an area where the indigenous Yupik culture runs deep and close. Collaboration is necessary to survive the harsh elements. In town, Yupik, English, Korean, and Albanian can easily be heard in the same room. All residents learn to fish and hunt together. Joake, who has voted Republican in the past, said he appreciated Peltola's background as a former working fisherman who understood the challenges facing rural Alaska. Being able to see our values, our way of life, those things are invaluable, Joake said. There's only so much education that you can do for people that don't know about rural Alaska. Democrats are optimistic that the economic environment and Peltola's past electoral successes in Alaska will help her candidacy, but they still face several challenges in defeating Sullivan. Alaska elected Trump in 2024 by more than 13 percentage points, and Alaskans often react with hostility to national Democrats, seeing them as against oil and gas development. Fossil fuel revenues fund a major share of the state's budget, depending on the price of oil on the global market. Last week, the New York Times reported Peltola fostered a hostile work environment while in Congress and during her Senate campaign, one that included the use of homophobic and ableist slurs. In a statement, Peltola spokesperson Harry Child acknowledged that she struggled while grieving her husband and mother, who died within months of each other in 2023, but said Peltola treats her staff with respect. Still, Democrats have continued to rally behind Peltola, casting doubt the allegations will cause much heartache with Alaska's electorate. Growing up in rural Alaska, language is rough, said Jim Lotsfeld, an Alaska strategist who has supported both Republican and Democratic campaigns. He's working with super PACs backing Peltola this year. Sullivan has repeatedly questioned Peltola's ability to deliver. Peltola missed more than 18% of votes in the U.S. House and was the 10th most absent member that Congress. After leaving the House, she worked for the lobbying and legal firm Holland & Hart, earning more than $340,000, but failed to bring in any clients, according to two people familiar with her performance. Peltola's allies have pushed back on criticism of her missed votes in Congress, noting past Alaska lawmakers also missed more votes than average due to their long commute to D.C. When asked about her attending during a 2024 debate, Peltola snapped, "I have had a series of tragic things happen in my family, and my hope is that in the next 2 years, my mother and my husband don't die." Sullivan, a two-term senator, contrasts Peltola's work with his 12-year legislative record on issues crucial to the state, including to Alaska Natives, and on fishing and energy development. He is an ardent defender of Alaska Native corporations, for-profit entities whose shares are held by Alaska Natives and provide Native communities land and economic support, and has successfully pushed to renew exceptions to bans on whale hunting and approve infrastructure projects that helped connect isolate Native communities. The Alaska Native Claims Settlement Act Regional Association, which represents the corporations, endorsed Sullivan this year. Sullivan's ties to Trump likely made many of these accomplishments possible, said State Senate President Gary Stevens, who is voting for Sullivan, though he found the senator's support for Trump frustrating. Teresa Peterson, a commercial fisherman based in Kodiak, praised Sullivan for his work extending USDA benefits to the fishing industry and curtailing marine debris. Sullivan helped keep Alaska fish prices competitive by restricting imports from Russia fishing boats, she said. But Peterson said she would vote for Peltola, concerned over Sullivan's support for the Trump administration after its Department of Government Efficiency, DOGE, gutted federal agencies needed for the fishing industry, one of state's economic lifebloods, such as NOAA fisheries and weather reports. "We depend on the weather and the surveys to be safe at sea," Peterson said, "and those cuts weren't well done." Peterson is not alone in her views. Many Peltola supporters acknowledge that Sullivan has a strong standing in Alaska, but question his support for policies such as Republicans' One Big Beautiful Bill, which is projected to cut more than $1 trillion from Medicaid, Medicare, and the Affordable Care Act, or his repeated votes against ending the war in Iran. Dan Sullivan still would have won this election, I believe, but for the decisions that he and the National Republican Party made, said Democratic State Senator Forrest Dunbar, a Peltola backer. Peltola was a prized recruit for Democrats, heralded as a uniquely strong candidate after previously winning a state House party seat in 2022. Peltola has deep relationships among members of both parties and has a history of going against her party. Her backers have praised her for her advocacy for Alaska's oil and gas industry as a member of Congress, including pushing the Biden administration to reverse its opposition to a major project in the North Slope that was ultimately approved. Senator Lisa Murkowski, Republican, a close Peltola friend going back to their days in the State House, even encouraged her to run for governor, according to two sources familiar with the conversations. The governor's seat is also on the ballot this year. Murkowski endorsed Sullivan in the Senate race, but she has not taken an active role in campaigning for him. The Senate race, which the nonpartisan Cook Political Report rates as a toss-up, is incredibly narrow. Turning out partisans won't be enough to win. More than 60% of Alaska voters are independents. Making party labels less important than proving you can make life easier in a state often forgotten by the rest of the country. Mary's one of us. How can you not vote for her? Said Mark Leary, business director of the native village of Napimut near Bethel. Leary, who grew up with Peltola, conceded that Sullivan was a strong senator who has worked well to secure resources for rural Alaska. He's been our guy, Leary said, but now we have one of us. Reports that Netanyahu ignored October 7th warnings dominate Israeli election by Jerry Shee, Greg Miller, and Rachel Chason. A slew of reports that Arab officials warned Prime Minister Benjamin Netanyahu about a serious threat emerging from Gaza days before the October 7, 2023 attack by Hamas have put the longtime Israeli leader on the defensive less than 30 days before a pivotal election. Ever since the attack, the most deadly in Israel's history, Netanyahu has argued that Israeli security chiefs collectively failed to foresee the surprise attack by Hamas, but that he led the fight back, scoring redemptive battlefield victories in Gaza, Lebanon, Syria, and Iran. But that narrative is fraying as reports of the advance warnings, including one delivered by United Arab Emirates President Mohammed bin Zayed Al Nahyan, train a spotlight on Netanyahu's handling of the attack and his refusal to allow an independent commission to investigate it. Netanyahu and his office have denied the reports, and his political party and supporters have accused left-wing Israeli officials, as well as journalists and overseas interests, of conspiring to oust him from office through a coordinated smear campaign ahead of the October 27th election. The disclosures began to trickle out in early September when the Israeli newspaper Haaretz published an excerpt from Hostages, 843 Days of Abandonment, a book by two Israeli journalists that details an encrypted call reportedly made by the Emirati president, who is known as MBZ, less than 2 weeks before October 7, 2023, to warn Netanyahu that Hamas leader Yahya Sinwar was planning a major operation that could destabilize the Middle East. Netanyahu did not pass on the warnings to his security aides, according to the book authors Shlomi Elda and Ruth Yuval. We have excellent proof and many more scoops in the book, Eldar said. It's rock solid. The UAE Foreign Ministry did not deny the Haaretz excerpt, saying, when necessary, all relevant intelligence has been and continues to be communicated between the relevant entities. In recent days, the debate in Israel has reached a fever pitch after The Atlantic and The Wall Street Journal published reports that then-Egyptian intelligence chief Abbas Kamel also warned Netanyahu about Gaza in the days before October 7th. On Sunday, Netanyahu flew to Abu Dhabi and requested that MBZ explicitly deny that a warning call about October 7th took place in late 2023, said a person with knowledge of the meeting who, like others quoted in this article, spoke on the condition of anonymity due to the sensitivity of the matter. Netanyahu's office denied that Netanyahu made such a request, calling it fake news. When asked about the Sunday meeting, the UAE Foreign Ministry referred the Washington Post to a report by the official Emirates news agency released late Monday, saying the two leaders had discussed bilateral relations and ways to strengthen ties. The ministry declined further comment. Several senior Israeli officials, including the former Army Chief of Staff and Head of Military Intelligence, have resigned, saying they failed to protect the country. Netanyahu, by contrast, has deflected responsibility and repeatedly accused his security chiefs of missing the threat from Gaza and even deliberately letting him sleep for 4 hours after Hamas began its assault on southern Israel at 6:30 a.m. on October 7th. On Monday, Ronan Bar, the former director of Shin Bet, Israel's domestic intelligence agency, sued Netanyahu for defamation, accusing the prime minister of trying to deflect fire from himself by hurling accusations at the person who warned him in real time. It's not immediately clear how the allegations will affect polls, which have held relatively steady in recent weeks and show former military chief Gadi Eisenkot's party narrowly leading Netanyahu's Likud. The reports, however, have dominated headlines and primetime talk shows. Several security branches, including the Israel Defense Forces and Shin Bet, have conducted internal probes into their failures to anticipate the October 7th attack, but Netanyahu's government has refused to authorize one for itself. Many of Netanyahu's campaign rivals, including Eisenkot, have pledged to immediately establish an independent commission of inquiry if elected. Jonathan Reinhold, a political scientist at Bar-Ilan University, said Netanyahu may be hobbled by the claims about the warnings, but his loyal base and Israel's predominantly right-leaning voters may not jump ship for the centrist bloc led by Eisenkot without a clear smoking gun. October 7th has been on everybody's mind every day for 3 years, so it is relevant, but these claims have been bubbling for a long time in different forms, Reinhold said. Imagine there's a video of all the Egyptians and the Emiratis, and you can actually see him getting the warning, and it was repeated 50 times on social media. Then it becomes unavoidable. But obviously, that's not what's going to happen. Sufyan Abu Zaida, a former Palestinian official who was the source of the warning that eventually reached the UAE, told the Post that he met Sinwar, the Hamas leader, in his Gaza City office in September 2023, and Sinwar dictated an offer to Israeli negotiators. He would release two Israeli soldiers and two civilians held in Gaza in exchange for Israel freeing Palestinian prisoners and lifting its heavy trade and movement restrictions imposed on the Strip since 2007. Otherwise, Sinwar warned there would be an earthquake. The exact content of the message was, "We will put cards on the table. There will be an earthquake regarding the negotiations, and we will empty the Israeli prisons of Palestinians," Abu Zaida recalled in an interview this week, adding that Sinwar told him to make sure the message reached the Israelis. Abu Zaida said he passed the message to Shin Bet officials and also related to an advisor to MBZ in Abu Dhabi, the Palestinian politician Mohammed Dahlan, who then informed the UAE President Abu Zaida, said he also passed the message to Samir el-Mashrawi, a Palestinian political leader and Dahlan associate based in Egypt. The three Palestinian intermediaries didn't know that Sinwar was ready to go ahead with his threats or how and when, Abu Zaida said. "I was thinking that it might be about the West Bank kidnapping a soldier from here or there for later negotiations with Israel for prisoner exchange." Several months after October 7th in early 2024, MBZ recounted to then-CIA Director William J. Burns that he had warned Netanyahu about the possibility of violence erupting, but did not include a specific details that anticipated the October 7th plot, a person familiar with the matter said. The Emirates' refusal to disavow the reports of advance warnings is particularly striking because it is the Arab country that has stood closest to Netanyahu over the past 3 years, even as his international standing plummeted. Since signing the Abraham Accords that normalized diplomatic relations with Israel in 2020, the UAE has often been more measured in its criticism of Israel's conduct in Gaza and the West Bank than some other Arab countries that have accused Israel of genocide and ethnic cleansing. At other times, the UAE has taken a relatively tougher stance toward Israel's foes, such as Iran, and it has supported the U.S.-Israeli-led war. Alex Vitanka, a senior fellow at the Middle East Institute in Washington, noted that Emirati officials have declined to hand Netanyahu a political favor by explicitly denying the reports of the warnings. The reality is that Netanyahu is a liability for the UAE right now, Vitanka said. They are sensitive to their image in the Islamic world and don't want to be seen as too close with Netanyahu. But he added, the UAE is not going to walk away from its relationship with the state of Israel itself. Back home, Netanyahu supporters kicked into damage control mode. As the election approached, we are seeing a flood of false reports by mobilized left-wing journalists aimed at toppling the right and installing a left Muslim Brotherhood government that will surrender on every front, said Likud Party said in a statement. Amit Segal, a political commentator who was seen as close to Netanyahu, said there were Arab nations behind the slanderous fabrications and warned that if the Israeli right lost the election, a Palestinian state would emerge. This is the election question. It is either the right or Palestine, Segal posted on social media. Eldar, the Israeli author, said Likud lawyers have threatened to sue him for defamation and accused him of seeking to influence the election. He said he first obtained information about the call almost 2 years ago, and it took the publisher until this month to release the book. I would have preferred to publish it a year ago, but it took time, Eldar said. One Israeli political consultant who was not affiliated with a campaign in this election cycle and who spoke on the condition of anonymity to preserve client relationships said Netanyahu's campaign might find ways to benefit from the fallout of the new claims. The controversy could draw attention away from the intense criticism Netanyahu has faced over his government's policy of allowing ultra-Orthodox Jews to forgo mandatory military service, and Netanyahu could instead focus attention on October 7th and the danger posed by Palestinian citizens of Israel, who make up about 21% of the Israeli population, the consultant said. Polls show that to form a majority government, Eisenkot may need to join hands with the so-called Arab parties, which Netanyahu's campaign has frequently portrayed as security risks in campaign ads with racist undertones. The furor over the pre-October 7th warnings seems negative, but it's also changed the narrative in Israel, the consultant said. Netanyahu can push aside the ultra-Orthodox issue and bring to the table the conversation about the fact that Gadi Eisenkot doesn't have a majority without the voice or fingers of the Arab parties. Trump urges public to trust industry self-policing of AI technology. By Ian Duncan and Kat Zaksruski. After weeks of Washington being gripped by a wave of fear about artificial intelligence gone awry, the Trump administration on Tuesday sought to reassure a skeptical public that it can embrace the technology and trust the industry to police itself. Standing with the world's richest and most powerful tech executives Tuesday outside the West Wing, President Donald Trump said that he and they had signed a voluntary accord intended to ensure the industry develops AI safety. Trump described the agreement as morally binding. The text suggests that codifying its terms may make sense over time. The agreement capped a day in which Trump sought to reinforce his pitch that AI is an engine of prosperity that should not be restrained by government. In order to build a positive future for the American people and the world, we believe every company is responsible for developing its own technology safety and in a way that builds trust with customers and the public, the agreement says. Under the accord, the companies agreed to develop internal controls to prevent AI systems from spinning out of control. I'm seeing tremendous self-policing, Trump said, surrounded by NVIDIA CEO Jensen Huang, Anthropic CEO Dario Amodei, and Meta CEO Mark Zuckerberg. The accord marks the most significant action the White House has taken to date to respond to growing concerns about AI risks, as even some of the industry's top leaders warn that companies should slow down development. The commitments reflect many of the measures that labs building advanced AI systems had already adopted, and the accord falls far short of the government intervention that some technologists have warned is necessary as AI rapidly advances. The announcement of the accord followed what Trump called a very productive and extremely friendly lunch at the White House with House Speaker Mike Johnson and tech executives, including Amazon founder Jeff Bezos. Bezos owns the Washington Post. Trump also sought to portray AI as a technology that can bring convenience to Americans. Before lunch, he launched America.gov, a government chatbot for researching public services as part of a day-long event featuring members of his cabinet and tech executives. Trump also signed an order that will rename AI as superintelligence in government documents as he attempts to rebrand a technology that has sparked deep public anxiety, resisting calls for the government to craft guardrails. The day's focus on AI's promise contrasts with growing questions about the technology's trajectory. AI firms say their latest systems have become increasingly powerful, showing signs of being able to design their own more potent successors. But companies have struggled to keep control of the technology as rogue AI agents have hacked into company and government systems, and a roster of top industry figures have warned that the end result could be catastrophic for humanity. Last week, it was disclosed that the federal government itself had been a victim, with a handful of websites probed by AI agents deployed by ChatGPT maker OpenAI. The Post has a content partnership with OpenAI. Yet even as the public's concerns have grown and Democrats in Congress have pressed for regulation, Trump has largely dismissed the risk, calling it a hoax. On Tuesday, he accused the Democrats of stifling growth and technological progress because that could benefit Republicans. The events on Tuesday propel a different narrative than the warnings issued by company CEOs in recent weeks. AI's many boosters expect the technology will invigorate the economy, push the boundaries of science, and help cure diseases. But that message has found only limited traction, with the public worried about job losses and rogue bots sowing chaos online. "We do not surrender to fears about what technologies will do to us," he said Tuesday. "We decide that those technologies will do for us some very, very incredible things." Democrats in Congress said the White House's response failed to meet the moment. Senator Mark Warner of Virginia, the top Democrat on the Senate Intelligence Committee, contrasted the CEO's warnings with the president's response, renaming AI. "But changing what we call artificial intelligence does nothing to address the very real risks that come with increasingly powerful AI systems," Warner said. As dozens of administration officials and tech executives gathered for lunch Tuesday in the East Room, there was little public sign of the division within the tech industry and the Trump administration over the future of AI. Executives sitting around the table have expressed widely divergent views about the perils of AI and the government's role in responding to its potential pitfalls. Trump sat between Elon Musk, who supported calls to slow down AI development last month, and Huang, who has resisted calls for any coordinated slowdown, saying it is up to individual companies to ensure that their products are safe. Amidai, the head of Anthropic, who led the calls to pace development of advanced AI systems, joined the lunch after having his first one-on-one dinner Sunday with Trump. After the event, a reporter asked all the executives if they agreed that no government guardrails are necessary and that the industry can self-police. "I can tell you the answer is yes," Trump said before any of the CEOs spoke. He then asked Huang to speak. "There's no conflict between innovation technology and safety," Huang said. "We are going to have to create new technologies to advance the capabilities of AI, but we're also creating new technologies to advance the safety of it." Trump spoke positively of Amidai, who previously clashed with the administration over the use of the company's technology by the military. Amidai said the accord that the executive signed is intended to give the public confidence that AI works in a way we all intended. companies that signed on committed to developing internal controls, risk assessments, and reviews by external auditors. Many of the companies developing advanced AI have already implemented these steps. This is a start, Amodai said. The CEOs of Google, Anthropic, Meta, NVIDIA, XAI, and OpenAI, President Greg Brockman, signed on to the accord. Trump also floated the possibility of creating a new committee of about 10 people overseeing AI development, suggesting some of the members could include the tech executives who attended the Tuesday lunch. He also said he was very close to naming a new AI czar who would quarterback the government's AI initiatives, suggesting that he would announce his choice in the coming days. As he was leaving the news conference, he told a reporter that it was a good idea to make Jay Clayton, the Director of National Intelligence, the AI czar. Clayton was among the administration officials who attended the meeting. Before convening with the tech executives, Trump spent the morning launching a new government chatbot amid growing concerns about the ways that chatbots store and share data. Last week, OpenAI revealed that ChatGPT leaked 53 user-provided images to image hosting providers. Trump rolled out the America.gov website at a conference in the gilded Andrew W. Mellon Auditorium, which was set up to evoke a tech company product release stage. Music played as staff members distributed cans of Lacombe iced coffee to attendees, while a sleek Hello America logo was projected on a large screen at the front of the room. Joe Gebbia, the chief design officer of the United States and architect of America.gov, described the website, a partnership with Google's Gemini and SpaceX AI's Quark, as a concierge to navigate government during a Fox News interview ahead of the event. The website will initially enable users to search for information across government websites, providing access to job postings or the files that the Trump administration has released about UFOs, Gebbia said. But in the coming months, the goal is for the chatbot to help people enroll in government programs such as Medicare or complete tasks such as passport renewals. Trump's AI push comes as his administration has cultivated relationships with Silicon Valley executives and investors. Gebbia, who co-founded Airbnb and joined the Trump administration through the U.S. DOGE service, is among a group of tech leaders who argue they can improve Washington by applying Silicon Valley principles. During the Obama administration, healthcare.gov crashed amid the rollout of the Affordable Care Act, sparking criticisms of the government's technological prowess. Despite years of efforts to modernize government technology, it has continued to lag behind the corporate sector. Other government tech initiatives have fueled privacy concerns, including a 2022 plan requiring Americans use facial recognition to access their tax information, which was abandoned after fierce criticism. Gebbia pushed back on concerns that the new website would collect Americans' data, describing it as private by design to Fox News. As the chat box launched Tuesday, it was able to answer questions based on data available on government websites, but it was not yet able to execute any of the tasks that Gebbia promoted at the event, such as assisting with a name change after marriage. No, America cannot change a name in official records today, and a marriage name change is not on the list of services planned for America.gov in 2027, the chatbot responded. Supreme Court allows third country deportations to resume, for now, by Julian Mark and Justin Juvenal. The Trump administration can resume deporting certain migrants to countries where they are not citizens for the time being, while the justices hear arguments and make a final ruling on the policy, a divided Supreme Court ruled Tuesday. The ruling is a temporary victory for a centerpiece of President Donald Trump's mass deportation agenda and sets up a major Supreme Court argument in December over the controversial policy. The justices said they will review a lower court ruling that found the policy violates the due process rights of the migrants during the term that begins on October 5th. The Trump administration asked the High Court to immediately pause the ruling last week. The majority in the brief, unsigned opinion did not give a rationale for lifting that block. The ruling came over the objections of the court's three liberal justices who did not write a dissent. A Boston-based appeals court found in September that the policy fails to give migrants sufficient notice and an opportunity to claim fear of torture or persecution in the countries where they are sent. Since February of last year, the Department of Homeland Security has sent more than 25,000 migrants to third countries, mostly in Latin America and Africa, according to court records. Administration officials say third country deportations are the only way to remove the most difficult to deport immigrants, including violent criminals who have committed rapes and murders. Those immigrants have final removal orders from U.S. immigration judges, but many are protected by federal law from being sent back to home countries where they are likely to face persecution. Others cannot be returned because their home countries refuse to accept them. The administration wrote in its filing with the High Court that the pause on the policy had created substantial logistical problems with ongoing removal operations, including the cancellation of flights, and led to added expense, potential diplomatic issues, and the inability to remove dangerous criminals. Attorney General Todd Blanche applauded the Supreme Court ruling in a post on X. "This is an entirely lawful and a critical tool for immigration enforcement," Blanche wrote. The plaintiffs challenging the policy say that significant harm can come to immigrants, many of them not criminals, after being sent to countries they have no connection to. The Supreme Court has allowed the administration to resume sending people to third countries where they face persecution or torture, said Trina Realmuto, executive director of the National Immigration Litigation Alliance, which helped bring the lawsuit. "That is a devastating result for people who may be put on a plane without notice or an opportunity to raise a protection claim." The case has wound its way through the courts since Trump implemented the policy shortly after taking office last year. After lower courts blocked the policy, the Supreme Court intervened, allowing the policy to move forward while the cases were litigated in lower court. DOJ probe into Trump's foes sees another prominent departure by Jeremy Robach and Perry Stein. Another prominent Trump loyalist working on the wide-ranging conspiracy investigation in Florida into President Donald Trump's political foes has abruptly left the probe, according to three people familiar with the matter, marking the latest departure in a high-profile inquiry that has become a central focus for the administration and its allies. Kurt Olson, who before joining to the so-called grand conspiracy investigation in June, had served several months as Trump's election security czar, tendered his resignation from the Justice Department on Monday, the people said. Olson did not respond to request for comment. Two of the people said Olson had become frustrated by pressure from Justice Department officials in Washington to increase the pace of the probe and secure grand jury indictments. The third person, who disputed that description, said Olson left after issues arose with his security clearance that prevented his further involvement. The resignation was the latest staffing shakeup to roil the investigation in recent days, prompting questions about its direction and its future. That is all the time we have for today. This is Ann saying goodbye, and I will talk with you again soon.
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1: 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This is your volunteer reader, Ellen Ward. Today, I'll begin reading from the October 2026 issue, starting with Poultry and Paranoia in the Great White North by J.B. McKinnon. It was mid-September by the time I turned off a rural highway near Edgewood, British Columbia, and onto the short dirt road to Universal Ostrich Farms. The morning was hot, and to the south, beyond a rustic gatehouse, I could see a sleepy protest camp where early risers were smoking the day's first cigarettes among the scattered tents and RVs. To the north, behind tall wire fencing and quarantine tape, were several hundred ostriches. Caterpillar-browed and effusively eyelashed, they chased one another with the bent-legged gait known as Groucho running. Any time now, federal agents were expected to roll up and exterminate them all. The camp still had the serenity of its mountain valley surroundings. Only a few hundred people live in the Edgewood area. The entire region, called the Kootenays, is more than twice the size of Vermont, but with a quarter of the population. The first person I met at the farm, a man acting as a gatekeeper, gave his name only as Atari. "I'm just an old hippie," he said. Atari wore elephant print pants and a purple wizard's cloak, and kept handy a face mask emblazoned with the words, "What if love wins?" Comfortably in middle age, Atari was a veteran of recent blockades against logging in old-growth rainforest. When I asked where he was on the political spectrum, he replied, "Invisible." But as he showed me around, Atari's Earth Warrior air felt not quite aligned with the camp's broader and deeper tone of complaint. Placards on the paddocks announced ostriches' lives matter, and we have heard, immunity, leave us alone. A sandwich board at the entrance to the long mess tent read, "I'd rather be free than safe," a message that was hard to connect with domesticated ostriches at all. It seemed like a lot of subtext for a place that, as one camper put it, isn't even on the way to anywhere else. The ostrich controversy had begun when hundreds of wild ducks descended on the farm in the fall of 2024. Shortly thereafter, an anonymous tipster informed the Canadian Food Inspection Agency that some of the farm's 400 or so ostriches were dying. CFIA inspectors collected swabs from two carcasses, and a lab promptly found a marker of H5N1 bird flu, a fast-spreading and often lethal disease that many virologists fear could spill over into our own species at pandemic scale. 41 minutes later, the CFIA issued, Orwell would appreciate the agency's flair for euphemism, a notice to dispose, a death sentence for all the birds. Most farms in Canada accept animal culls as a grim but necessary measure to protect their industries from epidemic disease and trade restrictions. The CFIA has, without inspiring notable public outcry, killed millions of birds over the past 5 years in its fight against H5N1. But Universal Ostrich Farms, a beak-to-tail feathers operation that has sold everything from the animal's meat to salves rendered from their fat, chose to challenge the order as unfair and unreasonable. The most obvious cri de coeur would be for the struggling family farm or animal welfare, but Karen S. Burson and Dave Belinsky, the farmer's co-owners, made a surprising appeal to health science. Since the start of the pandemic, they claimed, UOF had been involved in medical research, working toward a universal cure for COVID-19 that did not involve vaccines. They also said that the ostriches that had managed to survive the bird flu outbreak at least 69 had died, now had antibodies in their blood that could provide an absolute cure, a natural cure, to this dread disease as well. Surely these rugged survivors should be kept alive and studied. Under CFIA rules, the farmers had been given a chance to save their flock. They could prove, quickly and with rigor, that their birds had rare and valuable genetics. They did not do so. But if they had, the UOF's other failings seemed certain to doom the flock. Justice Russell Zinn, who wrote the initial court decision in the case, noted that the farm's owners had answered no to 13 of 20 questions about their adherence to certain biosecurity protocols, when even one no would likely have guaranteed a cull. Zinn concluded that there was no basis for the farm's claim of unfair treatment. Handing the ostrich farmers their asses so decisively that they went on to argue, unsuccessfully, that their lawyer had provided ineffective counsel. Around these cold ashes, a set of believers started to warm their hands. It was a movement with roots in 2022, when protesters opposed to Canada's COVID-19 restrictions clogged the capital city, Ottawa, with thousands of cargo trucks. Donald Trump encouraged the truckers to make Washington their next stop, and American supporters donated some $6 million to the cause. Canada's famously smug Prime Minister, Justin Trudeau, called the protesters a fringe minority with unacceptable views, and, in an act since ruled unconstitutional, sent in the police to break up the blockade by declaring a national emergency. For many Canadians, however, the Freedom Convoy is remembered as the death knell of pandemic strictures. Triumphant, the Crusaders began a search for other signs of despotic overreach. Seeing adumbrations of Bill Gates and the World Economic Forum everywhere, from barriers intended to slow down neighborhood traffic to cutbacks to small-town train schedules. In Universal Ostrich Farms versus CFIA, they found the perfect martyr. Here was a federal agency threatening a natural health enterprise while sounding the alarm about another pandemic. A self-declared ostrich army began to grow, both online and in the protest camp at the farm. The owners proved to be capable public victims. Belinsky possessed a righteous indignation. Esperson invoked the power of prayer. And her daughter, Katie Pasitny, emerged as a talented influencer. They framed the standoff as a spiritual war. By the summer of 2025, the New York billionaire John Katsimatidis was speaking out against the cull. Robert F. Kennedy Jr. had written to the CFIA to offer the full support and assistance of the U.S. Department of Health and Human Services in long-term research on the ostriches. And Dr. Mehmet Oz, pondering that Canadians should stop putting their heads in the sand, had offered to provide the flock a new forever home on his Florida ranch. We found out what happened during the COVID pandemic when the bureaucrats made all the decisions, said Oz, by then overseeing his own large bureaucracy, the Centers for Medicare and Medicaid Services. A meme began making the rounds, a cartoon ostrich above the motto, "Don't Tread on Me." As Atari wrapped up his tour, the day's heat was chasing the ostrich army out of their beds to go and greet the reinforcements who were trickling in. After months of legal hijinks under a stay of execution, all that stood between the Universal Ostrich Farm's flock and death was the possibility, slim, said experts, that Canada's Supreme Court would agree to hear the case. That decision was expected any day. But so was the arrival of a CFIA depopulation team that might slaughter the birds in the meantime. Shyla Combe, a cheerful woman in a black MAGA cap with one A replaced with a red maple leaf, explained to me that, in the movement's early days, the farm had attracted supporters with a wide range of perspectives, but many had since abandoned the cause. A lot of people weren't awake, she said. Still, she felt there was a rich diversity of views in the camp. virus believers, non-virus believers, flat earthers, non-flat earthers, God believers, not believers. But Sydney herself said she had not been conspiracy-minded at first, but had eventually come around. How can you not even start to believe a bit of that, she said. The situation brings that out. Elsewhere on the farm, I heard one person claim, to approving nods, that planes were crop-dusting the protest with mind-control drugs. I listened as two 30-something ostrich defenders, outliers in a camp with the overall demographics of a Neil Young concert, discussed the COVID-19 vaccination campaign as a calculated intelligence test intended to identify vax-refuseniks as a dangerous, Mensa-like minority. I studied the face of one close confidant of the farmers, searching for any sign that she was bullshitting me, as she made the case that the CFIA ultimately would not kill the ostriches because members of the global Illuminati wanted to drink the birds' antibody-rich blood, the same way they drink the blood of human babies. They want the best of the best, and these are the best. And so, when a camper brought up Martin Niemöller's First They Came, the poem that lists the victims of rising Nazism, the one that begins, "First they came for the communists, and I did not speak out, because I was not a communist," I knew exactly how her story would end. "First the chickens, then the ostriches. What next?" she said. "Then they came for the ostriches, and I did not speak out, because I was not an ostrich." At the rear of the ostrich army camp, behind a gate and a fence, was the cottage where the farmers spent most of their time. There, among trees and flower gardens, they took media calls and held strategy sessions with chosen supporters. Inside, at a table off the kitchen, Pasitny and Asperson walked me through the claim that their ostriches were essential to medical science. The research involved two partners, they said, a Quebec-based company called Immune Biosolutions and a Japanese veterinary scientist named Yoshihiro Tsukamoto, who even in an online president's message as head of a regional university in Kyoto goes by the name Dr. Ostrich. Immune Biosolutions, the farmers told me, had worked with their birds to produce ostrich eggs rich in COVID-19 antibodies from which they were able to derive a potential cure for any COVID variant. But the research had ended abruptly, clear evidence for many in the ostrich army that Big Pharma had taken over Immune Biosolutions to keep natural cures for COVID and bird flu from reaching the public. Dr. Ostrich, Pasitny, and Esperson said, planned to use UOF ostrich antibodies and other byproducts, some derived from slaughtered birds, in a quest to sell goods like cosmetics and medical masks with embedded COVID-19 antibodies. Esperson seemed most excited by Dr. Ostrich's work on a pharmaceutical-free weightless treatment, which she said could make GLP-1s obsolete. None of this holds much water. I spoke with current and former executives of Immune Biosolutions, each on the condition that their names would be withheld to protect them from the fury of ostrich defenders. Their work with UOF antibodies had yielded no published research or usable treatments, they said, and it had never advanced enough for anyone to claim, as Belinsky often did, that the ostriches had the strongest antibodies in the world. There is, after all, nothing special about having antibodies. We all develop antibodies after an illness, but they fade over time and new flu variants emerge, starting the cycle anew. Footnote number one. In 2021,

wasn't essential to Tsukamoto, who told Canada's public broadcaster, "An ostrich is an ostrich. He could always find another supplier." The farm provided the courts and CFIA with nothing that either institution recognized as serious science. The ostrich army, though, dismissed the courts as corrupt, and beginning in late January 2025, started to flood CFIA offices with hateful messages and threats. "We had never encountered a situation like this before," said a senior agency executive who spoke on the condition of anonymity, again, for reasons of personal safety. Employees who could be connected to the UOF case through court documents or other means were targeted with messages indicating that they should receive the same treatment as we were proposing for the ostriches, as the executive put it. CFIA offices hundreds of miles from the ostrich farm had feces smeared on their entryways, walls were graffitied, vehicles vandalized. Two employees were put under police protection, one of whom was ultimately forced to relocate with their spouse and children. The agency's public communications withered into unsigned statements recycling terms like stamping out policy and timely depopulation. It hadn't been a faceless bureaucracy, but it became one. Now that CFIA euthanizers were finally preparing to come to the farm, all sides understood that they would do so with the protection of the National Police Force, anachronistically known as the Royal Canadian Mounted Police. The ostrich army spoke of the impending incursion as the advent of jackboot autocracy, but plans to resist it seemed more equivocal. This much was clear. When the Mounties arrived, lookouts on the highway would radio a warning to the protest camp, where one long blast on a vehicle horn would signal that the hour of reckoning had come. The wait for it wore on everyone. "Most people here haven't slept more than 4 hours for forever," said a woman who went by Julia Del Rio, though she hinted that this might be a nom de guerre. "We were gathered around a birch log fire beneath the Milky Way that stood out from the night like a snowed-over road. Campers steadily picked out lights in the sky that they were certain were surveillance drones. Stare long enough at a twinkling star, and it will seem to move." Suddenly, the pointing turned urgent. "Those are moving," said a man who camped alone, away from the bush party atmosphere that sometimes took hold after dark. "Drones! Those are drones!" Then everyone was running and shouting. "Where the hell are our lasers? What the hell is happening? They are real! They are real!" Someone located a multi-thousand lumen flashlight and cast its god ray on the enemy. Above us were two helicopters, and as they loomed over the farm, one opened its own blazing wide eye and swept the camp with it before both of the choppers cut sharply away. The intruders were promptly dubbed the Black Helicopters, though the darkness made it hard to say what color they were. Admittedly, it did seem plausible that the farm was being surveilled. "We need some firepower," said the man who camped alone. "We need some fucking high-powered rifles in here." Footnote number 2. The RCMP later claimed that the helicopters had come from a flight school 70 miles away and were practicing flying at night. When I tracked down the business, the employee I spoke to insisted on anonymity because the ostrich army had also identified the school, at which point it was on like Donkey Kong. The source confirmed that the choppers were theirs and that only divine timing had put the trainee pilots over the ostrich farm at such a sensitive moment. I can't say whether this person was telling the truth or covering for the Mounties. I can say that, broadly speaking, the ostrich army did not believe this story. End of footnote number 2. This was only the first of a steady stream of nerve-jouncing incidents over the following days, including gunshots in the hills and endless false alarms about approaching police officers. I heard protestations against the hate Facebook group set up by Edgewood locals who oppose the ostrich army, an outrage that someone had plastered a sticker reading "Edgewood Sniper Club" on one supporter's van
while he was shopping in town.

also saw campers wearing t-shirts with slogans in support of the Kutz Boys, two men sentenced to 6 years in prison for showing up at a protest against COVID-19 measures equipped with guns, ammunition, body armor, and a pipe bomb. Many ostrich defenders had truly suffered from those measures. Refusal to abide by public health rules had cost some of them their jobs, homes, even access to their children. Others were drawn from rural Canada's moneyed class, rolling up in luxury pickup trucks and RVs. As a crowd, they were united only at touch points, such as a shared sense of post-pandemic exclusion from the warm embrace of Canadian fellow feeling. Disappointment that Trump had yet to say a word in defense of the threatened flock, and a lack of compunction about white nationalism. Often put forward bluntly, the latter could also impress in its refinement. One visiting musician, reading the room, replaced the words Aryan twang with whiny old twang in his rendition of the Canadian classic Bob Cajun, turning the tragically hip's quiet statement against fascism and racism into an anti-woke complaint. Then, just ahead of first light on September 22, 2025, an RCMP convoy was spotted on the highway that isn't on the way to anywhere else. At Universal Ostrich Farms, a horn blew long into the night. The Mounties appeared first as a line of headlights, winding through the last curves of the road. Everything was briefly silent, and then the valley filled with the white noise of rolling tires. More than 40 vehicles streamed past the farmers' fields. The Mountie to protester ratio was nearly 1-2. Furtive hands had been busy overnight, and the dirt track leading from the highway to the farm was now a hero's journey of obstacles. Cars, a forklift parked crosswise, felled trees, a campfire, a cable strung across the road. I paused at a propane tank dressed up to look like a homemade bomb. "It's all optics," said Pisitney, hurrying past in the pre-dawn shadows. Winningly, Canadianly, the ostrich army had marked these hazards with do not enter tape and traffic cones. The fake bomb was accompanied by a sign reading explosive. The plan was simple. Slow the police as much as possible to buy time for the farmer's lawyer, who was pressing for a last-minute stay of execution while the Supreme Court considered whether to hear the case. One of the men surveying the blockade was Jeff Gowdry. "We need a Hail Mary. Just a Hail Mary," he said. A conservative influencer who had been a regular at the farm for months, Gowdry had emerged as the voice linking the ostrich farm to a wider movement pitting personal autonomy against perceived government overreach. He had a Canadian boy next door looks and a knack for making his opinions sound like common sense. Not anti-vax, but anti-vaccine mandate. A proud Canadian, but who could fail to admire America's strong leadership? He was hesitant to put any name to the crusade he had come to represent. "You could call it a movement of love," he said. But Gowdry was plainly intimidated as he walked the half mile of no man's land and the headlights of the convoy. A phalanx of officers came forward to meet him at the first roadblock, a scattering of logs. Corporal Philip Atui, an RCMP liaison, looked at the timber the way a disappointed parent looks at a living room littered with toys. "If we can get this cleaned up, that would be a great start." Gowdry agreed that the protesters would dismantle this first barrier as an olive branch. "We're going to walk. We're not going to run," Atui replied assuringly. For the next 40 minutes, the Mounties pressed steadily toward the farm, a small corps of protesters often helping to clear the way. The logs disappeared, the cable came down. Then the advance was interrupted by a hubbub down the road. By the time I reached the action, a small crowd at the campfire was re-watching what had happened in a video freshly posted on social media. In it, a masked figure dressed in black and carrying a jerry can walks away from a bungalow belonging to Lois Wood, the elderly neighbor suspected by the farmers of tipping off the CFIA about the disease outbreak in the first place.
The masked figure then loops back, and a howling wood appears in the frame. She follows the intruder. The two disappear behind a shrub, and then the person in black stalks away into the forest to the southeast. An RCMP officer returning from the scene of the trespassing said he had smelled gas around the house and saw bruising around Wood's eye from an alleged assault. "We'll take a pause for the cause to sort this out," he added. Mere minutes later, the crime seemed solved. The local detachment commander, Corporal Paul Britton, came back from the farm with a man in handcuffs. It was Tim Regan, a friendly home renovations guy from London, Ontario. He was wearing his usual red and black Mac, which made him look like a stock Canadian from a TV ad from Olsen. It seemed impossible that the person in the video could have been Regan. The intruder was last seen fleeing in a direction away from the farm. How had he made it back here so quickly? Why make a change of clothes worthy of Clark Kent, only to admit to his crime at the earliest questioning? Regan had spent months at the farmer's loyal dog's body, and days earlier had told me he would respect the request that protests remain nonviolent. A modern nation-state seems likely to keep close watch on people who plant fake bombs and talk pretty openly about the possible need for armed resistance, yet no one else seemed to wonder if Regan was a mole, the same way that I, alone, seemed to watch closely each time Pasitny cried for the cameras, certain that I never saw tears. Footnote number 3. I learned from other campers that on the eve of the police raid, Regan starts saying that he planned to do something dramatic, e.g., "I'm going to start World War III." The idea that he was an infiltrator gained traction, and in one televised interview, Esperson said she believed the arrest was staged. Regan is scheduled to stand trial this fall. End of footnote number 3. By now, an RCMP team had advanced nearly to the gates of the farm. Only a few barriers still stood in the way, including the campfire. Adawi told the protesters that they needed to put it out. "Everyone's coming down to take over down here," he explained. "Why don't you guys put it out?" said one woman. "Well, we didn't start it," said Adawi. "I'm not sure you didn't start it," the woman retorted. And suddenly everyone was smiling. An officer sang the chorus to Billy Joel's 1989 hit, "We Didn't Start the Fire." The protesters stomped out the embers. At high noon, 30 police cars rolled in and parked along the length of road between the ostrich paddocks and the protest camp. With them came two CFIA officials in black uniforms. For a moment, the crowd was strangely muted. Then Doug Shingleton, an Ostrich Army point man, urged them to face off against the RCMP. "We can do anything we want over here," Shingleton called out. "Scream your heads off. Anything. Let me out," shouted Jim Kerr, a peacocking influencer, as he grabbed and shook the fencing. Another man cried, "Just doing my job. That's what they said at the Nuremberg trials." "You are doing the work of the devil," screamed Gowdry, soldier in the movement of love. But the gates leading into the ostrich pens were now behind police lines. The CFIA had taken control of the farm. The farmers negotiated a final feed of their flock the following morning, but as noon approached, it was clear they were dragging it out in the hope that their lawyer could delay the cull. As they fed the birds in a place so deep in the fields that they were almost out of sight, officers in white hazmat suits arrested Pasitny and Esperson for obstructing the CFIA. Seething supporters gathered near the pen's main gate, hungry for confrontation, but men in camouflage and tactical vests whisked the two women away to a nearby staging area in a four-vehicle motorcade that slipped almost unnoticed out a side exit. For hours, Ostrich Army sentries had been reporting the slow approach of flatbed semi-trailers loaded with oversized straw bales. Now the trucks were parking in the farm's north field while a forklift began stacking the golden blocks. As the first driver to deliver his cargo returned to the road,
a cap pulled down over his face, his truck's license plates and logos obscured with tape and cardboard, protesters descended on his vehicle like Mad Max raiders, beating on the cab's windows and tearing away the wrappings to reveal the name of a small business for them to hunt online. You are listening to readings from the October 2026 issue of Harper's Magazine on Sun Sounds of Arizona. By nightfall, the bales had been arranged into a walled structure that the protesters dubbed the Kill Pen. This seemed like a reasonable theory. Ostriches roamed around it with what appeared to be watchful indifference. Their species emerged near the dawn of avian evolution, and they give the impression that, at a genetic level, they have been through some stuff. At one point, an unknown trigger sent them all racing in one direction, exactly like birds on the wing, but on foot. On the roadside, the crowd wailed. A little before 4 a.m., cloying herbal smoke choked me from my sleep. I crawled outside into the ball. Night's narcotic thinking led me to conclude that some catabatic shift of winds had buried the valley in the wildfire smoke that yellows so many summers these days. But there were raised voices and crisscrossing flashlight beams in the distant fields, so I drove to the highway overlook to investigate. Flames were licking up the sides of the kill pen. The cause of the fire seemed obvious. Arson had been committed by a person or persons desperate to halt an extermination that they saw as a tipping point into a new dark age. Campers were beginning to gather, here or there, a phone lit a face out of the night, like a pilgrim in a tenebrous tableau. A woman's voice spoke from the darkness. "It can't have been one of us," she said. "None of us would do something that causes the ostriches so much stress." Others seized on this reasoning, and the myth-making quickly spiraled. With anti-cull sabotage ruled out, suspicion settled on the Food Inspection Agency. But why would the CFIA set its own ostrich pen on fire? To shroud the farm in smoke, of course. A literal smoke screen. "They've started the cull," someone shouted. "It's happening right now." A line of faces lit up as the group spread its latest story among one another and around the world. This was the ostrich army way. Every event called for interpretation, an attempt to see through to hidden endgames. "One thing with black magic," one camper would later say to me, "is they tell you what they're going to do before they do it." And so, at first light, when firefighters had won the day, and the smoke cleared to reveal the ostrich flock still standing, the sight didn't lead to any reconsideration of the night's series of clandestine slaughter. The army simply moved on, hoping to make better sense of the next move or the one after that. The birds really could die this day. The grim mood persisted even after Pacitney and Esperson reappeared in camp. The RCMP had released them on the condition that they not enter the ostrich pens. "Join us for one more prayer," Pacitney said to the farm supporters. 60 or so people formed a desultory circle in front of the birds or slumped on bleachers hung with a banner that read, "The world is watching." Dressed in black, Pacitney wiped her eyes. Beside her, Gaudry closed his. "Lord, in these moments where we don't have much left, where we feel like every single one of our avenues has been exhausted, when we feel like we can't rely on our system, when we can't rely on our law, when we can't rely on the things and the foundations that we truly thought we once could, it comes down to you," he began. "Lord, today is the day for miracles." The congregation intoned their amen and broke into a loose milling group. Moments later, murmurs, then cheers, rippled out from where Pacitney, Gaudry, and Esperson stood. "Miracles happen," shouted Gaudry. The farm's lawyer had just called Pacitney. The Supreme Court of Canada had stayed the call order until the court decided whether to hear the appeal. "And we just had a prayer," exulted Esperson. "We just finished a prayer," said Pacitney.
God is good, said Esperson. Gaudry turned to me. We got a brother, he said, then dropped to his knees in the dirt and prayed. I found myself caught up in the joy, the awe, the second they finished the prayer. But already the thought tugged at me that the scales that had turned were not celestial, but legal. The workings of the same system condemned in the camp as corrupt and broken. And when another journalist told me that the whole scene had felt manufactured, that Pasitni must already have known the ostriches had been saved before she called her supporters to prayer, it instantly had the ring of truth. I later traced the timing of the court's email to both sides' lawyers, though. It really had been sent at the perfect moment. For 50 years in the mid-20th century, a zealous Christian sect of Russian immigrants called the Sons of Freedom resisted assimilation from a base not far south of Edgewood. Accusing Canada's government of tyranny, they answered pressure to conform by protesting nude and burning or dynamiting state-run schools and other buildings. It was the same kind of government as the Canadian that crucified Christ 2,000 years ago, reads one Sons of Freedom manifesto. I could easily imagine the ostrich army screaming those words at the RCMP. The state has never known what to do with such people and tends to respond to them with a hostility that only deepens their fears and beliefs, which then makes them even more alarming to the powers that be. Under persecution, the Sons of Freedom developed what the historians George Woodcock and Ivan Evakimovic called an upside-down manner of interpretation, finding secret or opposite meanings in what they saw or heard. They became susceptible to con artists who rallied to their cause. Such groups that the historians have always represented a question. How well has a democracy succeeded if it fails to reconcile its most extreme dissenters? Those words seemed to hang heavily over the farm when, in early November, a quiet month after the ostriches received their last-minute reprieve, I returned to Edgewood. The Supreme Court had announced that it would rule 2 days later, on November 6, whether to hear the farm's appeal. If it ruled in favor, the birds would live at least until the court determined their fate. If it ruled against, the stay of execution would be lifted and the ostriches put to death. The CFIA was mum on when or how that might happen. The straw bale pen was a golden castle now, with turrets on one side in the form of repurposed ice fishing shelters. Their most obvious use was as sniper nests for shooting the ostriches. The protest camp, which had been reduced to a small core of devotees, was growing by the hour as familiar faces trickled in for the moment of truth. I sat a while in the warm cab of a pickup with Luca Robinson, a youthful 41-year-old who had taken a leave of absence from his job to stay full-time at the farm. He recalled first meeting conspiracy people among fellow resistors to COVID-19 strictures. They sounded so far out to lunch when I first got involved, he said, but he came to find them convincing. He remembered how passersby called them crazy for carrying signs claiming that the disease had a 99.98% survival rate. The official number turned out to be nearly that high. He learned about a 2010 Rockefeller Foundation future casting scenario called Lockstep that showed how, in a pandemic, world governments could achieve autocracy through initial steps like mandatory masking. Robinson felt as though he had watched that happen. Footnote number 4. The pandemic that Lockstep imagines, it turns out, is avian influenza. End of footnote 4. Now, looking at this overdone paramilitary operation with hundreds of police, he too was inclined to believe that the birds held natural cures for COVID-19 and bird flu. And while some in the ostrich army thought that the CFIA was already killing birds, boiling them down, hydrovacuuming their remains into shipping containers, and smuggling them off-site, Robinson put more credence in the claim of an American medium who, after projecting her consciousness through the astral plane,
had called the farm to say she had seen the ostriches being delivered alive to the United States. Why would Big Farmer kill birds worth billions of dollars when there was profit to be had? This could be like a jewelry heist, in a sense, Robinson said. Raised a Jehovah's Witness, he believed that Satanists and Luciferians had gained positions of power in society and saw the rest of us as less than. So if the call went ahead and the CFIA started killing ostriches, Robinson was willing to risk arrest trying to stop them. What do you have to lose, he asked. Like, how could you not get arrested? The CFIA had its own explanation for the police state atmosphere at the farm. It was, in effect, owing to the presence of people like Robinson, people who saw in a livestock cull at a family farm the terrible march toward dictatorship and genocide, and who might resist it with desperate fury. There were significant risks identified that made us want to be as prudent as possible, my CFIA contact told me. The agency declined to be more specific, but the words brought to mind a man at the camp who had told me, "Someone's getting shot before all this is done. Somebody's going to get bumped." When I asked which side he thought would take a bullet, he said the CFIA. How high the stakes in Edgewood had become. Good versus evil. Freedom versus the end of all that. Yet, as the calling hour neared, a more earthly concern came into relief. The CFIA could be about to kill more than 300 oddly characteristic flightless birds, none of them sick with avian influenza. Could the flock still carry the disease after an outbreak 10 months earlier? That original one? No. I don't think you're going to find someone who's an actual scientist who says that, said Eliza Simeone, a professor of clinical infectious diseases and biosecurity at the University of Pennsylvania School of Veterinary Medicine. The CFIA executive who spoke to me explained that ostriches that have survived bird flu can become reinfected through another visit by sick wild ducks, for example, and then spread the virus without showing symptoms. But the same fact can be used to argue for or against a cull. Over the past quarter century, the powerful, highly contagious form of avian influenza that hit universal ostrich farms has spread from poultry to wild bird populations around the globe. Even the World Organization for Animal Health, whose guidelines the CFIA follows, is reconsidering how effective culls are in halting bird flu outbreaks in a world where the next wild duck to land at a farm could trigger another one. Already in South Africa, an ostrich flock that survives bird flu would only be quarantined and rigorously tested for reinfection, not slaughtered. But the CFIA saw no point in testing. Stamping out the disease among livestock is still the standard response around the world, so stamping out it would be. On decision day, sleet was streaming down, and at 6:45 a.m., the Supreme Court of Canada posted its latest batch of decisions. This time, there would be no miracle. The court wouldn't hear the case. The stay of execution was lifted. Cars and people gradually began to line the highway overlook above the straw bale castle. We watched tiny figures atop the nearest wall set up lights facing the onlookers. Then four people in white PPE, the camp had dubbed them marshmallows, herded the ostriches into a holding area outside the pen. It took a long time, and through it all the crowd raged. They wished cancer upon the marshmallows. They expressed hopes that the marshmallows would be disemboweled. They laid curses upon the marshmallows and their children and their grandchildren. Sometime in the afternoon, I overheard a credible suspect acknowledge involvement in the attempted burning of the kill pen. So it had been the farm supporters. Of course it had been. The fire couldn't get enough air, the suspect said, ruining the fact that they hadn't thought to cut the baling twine to loosen the straw. Eventually, only one bird was still free-ranging, and his mistrust of the marshmallows was absolute. They waved pool noodles at him and a blue tarp, but again and again, he ran from the gate that led to the castle. Finally,
This last rebel followed the rest of his kind, and with that, reality seemed to break through. "Pretty birds, pretty birds," called out Pasidney, now definitely crying. "We need thousands here, and nobody's fucking coming," shouted Shingleton. Trump had not intervened. The world was not watching, but the ostriches were, their heads bobbing above the pen like periscopes. The joke came to me, darkly. The birds were unflappable. "What do you do when tyranny walks in the front door?" asked a woman wearing a bucket hat. "Do you ask it politely to leave?" Masked men carried what looked like gun cases into the pen and entered the castle's turrets. No one tried to stop them. There would be no arrests. At twilight, the mountains were etched against a dim horizon, the kill pen below them like a torchlit encampment. Then night fell, and the scene was hidden from view, either by darkness or the blinding lights on the castle walls. Just after 6 p.m., gunshots rang out in the uncanny valley, the square caw of rifle fire. The killings had begun, and the few protesters still waiting in the cold rain howled, their worst nightmares finally made real. J.B. McKinnon's most recent book is The Day the World Stopped Shopping. Next up, Dan Pipin brings reviews of new books. Like many American men, Nathaniel Hawthorne spent his 20s unemployed and living with his mother. In 1825, after graduating from Bowdoin College, he returned home to Salem and immured himself in his childhood bedroom. As his college chums settled into respectable professions, Hawthorne shrank from the grim prospect of free enterprise. He read old books, played with his cats, had his meals sent to his room, and perfected a certain coldness of intercourse with his mother, a longtime widow and something of a shut-in herself. The family abode became his fastness. He dubbed it Castle Dismal. "I have made a captive of myself," he wrote to a friend, "and put me into a dungeon, and now I cannot find the key to let myself out." On winter nights, he sometimes enjoyed a pint bowl of thick chocolate, crumbled full of bread. One observer found him so diffident that he suffered inexpressibly in the presence of his fellow mortals. Hawthorne lived this way for the next 12 years, a period that he and his biographers after him refer to as the long seclusion. That this label has endured is, in itself, proof of his genius. He recast more than a decade of chocolate binging, cat-teasing indolence as an incubation period. At least some of the time, Hawthorne really was warming the little speckled eggs from which his masterworks would hatch. In self-exile, he began a journaling practice that continued until his final years, filling hundreds of pages with sketches and half-formed notions, the residue of his solitary dreaming, never intended for publication. The author of the American Notebooks, as these became known, one of them was not discovered until 1976 in an old chest that had gone west to Colorado, has a gleaming strangeness, a morbidity, even a goofiness at odds with Hawthorne's stuffed shirt reputation today, which hangs on the Scarlet Letter and little else. The notebooks show us the man of mosses, as Melville called him, whose great power of blackness derived from a Calvinistic sense of innate depravity. They illuminate the writer whom Borges saw as Kafka's forerunner, one whose pure fantasies stem from obscure terror, their literary heavy metal. Robert S. Levine, an Americanist at the University of Maryland, has gathered some of their most beguiling passages in Nathaniel Hawthorne, Parables, Fantasies, Fragments, published by Library of America, which you can read in one awesome, sepulchral hour. Some entries are dashed-off story ideas, speculative, violent, high concept, and all the more appealing because they seem impossible to write. "To have one event operate in several places," Hawthorne wrote, "as, for example, if a man's head were to be cut off in the town, men's heads to drop off in several other towns." Sold. Give me an entire novel of simultaneous decapitations.
a man smothered by smoke in a chimney and dried there like bacon. It might be introduced incidentally. Yes, I see no other way to introduce it. At any rate, that man was right to inspect his chimney, because Hawthorne's New England is rife with fire hazards, the flames of perdition fueled by guilt, estrangement, and repression, lap at society's sham institutions and flimsy fronts of civility. He wrote separately of a stove possessed by a devil and a house perched over the pit of Acheron. The swarm of hell shall breathe up from the furnace that warms it, and over which Satan himself shall preside. Devils and damned souls shall continually be rising through the registers. Possibly an angel may now and then peep through the ventilators. Upon such scorched earth, we sinners can never hope to make a clean breast of it. Confession does not guarantee absolution, nor uprightness, virtue. The notebooks tell of a scarecrow passing as a dandy, a dependable man who struggles to compartmentalize his double life as a murderer, a secret that drives all who hold it toward insanity, like the entertainment in Infinite Jest, and a Thanksgiving ball at an asylum featuring a furious lunatic dancing with the principal's wife. Hawthorne's constant recourse to allegory and the grip of that obscure terror that Borges recognized in him meant that he sometimes seized on a metaphor before he knew its meaning. A person to catch fireflies and try to kindle his household fire with them, he suggested, it would be symbolical of something. Or if nothing, that would be fine too. Pointlessness captivated Hawthorne, especially when it took flamboyant forms. He was drawn to the art of the boondoggle, imagining a man who designed a miniature coach to be drawn by fleas, or a dinner service to be put into a cherry stone. And he envisioned ridiculous employment for people that have nothing better to do. Was he thinking of himself? Who would be made to comb out the cow's tails, shave goats, hoard up seeds of weeds? In his fantasies, even the gnomes, or other mischievous little fiends, are dubiously engaged. They take up residence in the hollows of someone's teeth and mine his filling for gold. It should be a child's story, he wrote. A story for kids about the magic ray of sunshine was to take place in a prisoner's cell. It's interesting to see which ideas Hawthorne followed through on. They're not the ones you'd expect. In 1836, for instance, he jotted down a thought about a snake taken into a man's stomach and nourished there from 15 years to 35. Hawthorne was drawing from a deep well of folktales featuring elementary serpents, but he was perhaps more immediately inspired by a fait divers in the local paper about a man who believed that he'd swallowed a snake. He'd allegedly coaxed it out of his esophagus by starving himself for 8 days and hanging upside down over a pan of milk. 7 years later, Hawthorne published Egotism, or The Bosom Serpent, a story about a narcissist that begins with a group of boys shouting, "Here he comes! Here comes the man with a snake in his bosom!" However chiding his moralism could be, Hawthorne was on intimate terms with American psychosis, the afterbirth of Puritanism. He saw that, whatever else a human's life may be, is also fodder for the Lord's own private cosmic gag reel. I lifted that phrase from Al Pacino's monologue in The Devil's Advocate, which has a conceit akin to Hawthorne's Young Goodman Brown, an unctuous corporate attorney turns out to be Satan. And why wouldn't he? It's not like Hawthorne was wrong to see hell everywhere, to believe that even in moments of redemption, we can find ways to cast our tortured shadows over the Godhead. "When the reformation of the world is complete," he wrote, "a fire shall be made of the gallows, and the hangman shall come and sit down by it in solitude and despair. To him shall come the last thief, the last prostitute, the last drunkard, and other representatives of past crime and vice, and they shall hold a dismal merrymaking, quaffing the contents of the drunkard's last brandy bottle." I hope to see you there. Now I'll be reading Blink Twice If You're Real, from public service announcements issued in 2025 and 2026 by U.S. state and federal agencies
alerting the public to signs of scams involving artificial intelligence. Request to transfer funds using Cash App, PayPal, Venmo, or Zelle. An address such as john.doe@uspsus.com instead of usps.com. A group chat supposedly led by a financial guru. Instructions to lie to your bank about why you are withdrawing money. Demands that a financial transaction be kept secret from friends and family. A fake photo or video of your pet in distress. Payments for an investment requested from a nail salon or foot massage business. Claims that the SEC has frozen your account. A live stream offered as proof that a speaker is real. A voice tone that is flat or unnatural. Facial features are blurry or distorted. The person blinks too much or too little. Hair and teeth do not look real. Distorted hands or feet. Missing tattoos or scars. Unrealistic accessories such as glasses or jewelry. Someone coming to your home to pick up cash. Proof of life ransom photographs sent using timed message features. Resistance when you attempt to contact the kidnapping victim directly. I'll conclude today with a poem titled Against a Coming Colder Season by Lindsay Turner from Middle Slope, which will be published this month by Farrar, Straus, and Giroux. Try poetry, try song, try The Cat Had Kittens in the Backyard and I Love Them. The sunlight showed me how dirty the cabinets were. The sunlight showed me before it all ships out again. Try insuring the letter or at least weighting it down with spit or hair or whatever you can find so it doesn't blow off course in the wild Gulf Stream. When I drove the last stretch down into town, a black haze overtook me and then it was night. Try setting out traps for pollution. Try to think of an island in the sun, a female cardinal in her muted red. Anything gold, but not hot. Gold, but not lost. You feel this every year, and every year you're right. The snow white has already appeared on the animals. I know how you feel, and I'm so sorry. Anything you lose into this dark future won't be likely to come back, will it? Thanks so much for joining me today for this episode of Harper's Magazine on Sun Sounds of Arizona. Today's readings have been from the October 2026 issue. This is your volunteer reader, Ellen Ward, saying goodbye for now and hoping that you'll join me again next time.

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1: 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Hello, everyone, and welcome back to the program. This edition covers the week of September 20th, 2026. Hope everyone is doing well as fall is upon us at last. We've got lots of interesting stories for you this week, so let's get started. Our first story this week comes from Future Reflections Magazine, a publication of the American Action Fund for Blind Children and Adults, and you can find them online at nfb.org. This is from their most recent issue and the athletics section, Fly to the Future. This is written by Ray McAllister and introduced by these words from the editor of Future Reflections Magazine. In 2010, Ray McAllister became the first blind person to earn a PhD in Hebrew Scriptures. He has taught distance education classes on religion for Andrews University, and he also works as a reflexologist in Michigan. In 2014, he became the first blind male certified birth doula, trained to assist women during childbirth. In 2016, Dr. McAllister and two other blind biblical scholars were honored with a Dr. Jacob Bulletin Award from the National Federation of the Blind for their work making biblical languages accessible to the blind community. And here's what Dr. McAllister has to say. How would you like to teach your children to fly? We all want our kids to spread their wings, and this may be especially true if our children have disabilities. Usually, we think of flight figuratively as a, quote, flight into the future, unquote, or a, quote, flight to the unknown, unquote. But suppose we could offer flight as a more literal experience. I am a totally blind acrobat. I've never helped anyone fly physically through the air without support. However, I have done moves which people who say they feel as if they are flying, even while I hold on to them securely. In this article, I will describe my journey of discovering acrobatics as an adult and the joy a blind child can experience. I also share some cutting-edge advances to show that blind people can do much more in this art than you might imagine. But first, some words of explanation. Before we set off on this journey, I must make it clear that my purpose is merely to inspire. I describe some moves in detail so the reader, blind or sighted, can learn a bit about what this sport involves. However, this article is not to be construed as providing actual training in partner acrobatics. I've spent 6 years training under professional gymnastics coaches, and I still have much more to learn. Anyone wishing to take part in this sport must follow a similar path to ensure safety and success. So, why partner acrobatics? With all the options available to blind people today, what is special about partner acrobatics? Partner acrobatics allows one to develop balance, coordination, and grace, all while having fun. Partner acrobatics also gives a blind person the opportunity to be part of a team, even if it may be only a team of two. Goal ball and beep baseball are team sports that have been developed for blind players, but many areas don't have enough blind people to establish a team. Partner acrobatics can be a very fun way to explore working with another person toward a common goal. Acrobats learn trust, communication skills, and aspects of appropriate and healthy touch. Finally, they learn to be responsible in matters of safety. Even a child can begin this learning process, albeit under supervision. So what about my story? Most of my acrobatic journey took place in my adulthood, under rather unusual circumstances. I am certain that a child's path would be quite different. Even so, I learned principles and had experiences that can be useful to anyone as I pass them along. There may be blind or low-vision adults reading this who might enjoy a similar course. For most of my life, I found exercise to be rather boring. It was limited to activities such as calisthenics and stationary bicycle riding. Then, in the fall of 2019, I began to take a serious interest in gymnastics, especially partner acrobatics. I wanted to learn to balance someone standing on my shoulders. First, I found a couple of adult friends who were willing to have me lift them up to sit on my shoulders. To make sure everything was safe, I went through the area in my home office that had enough room. I jumped up to touch the ceiling with my fingertips, making sure there were no light fixtures in the way. And it was surprising how much fun these grown-ups had. Then my wife took me to the gym at Andrews, where one of the gymnastics coaches showed me how to stand someone on my shoulders. I held a person's legs just below the knees, and, with my hands and my head, I gave the support needed for the person to stand, even as I walked around them on the mats. I was amazed that I could do this so easily, and I found the whole experience quite freeing. In January, I began to make weekly visits to the open gym sessions at Andrews, where members of the community could explore gymnastics. Soon I was learning all kinds of interesting moves I'd never heard of or imagined before. One move is called knee shoulder. As what they call the base, I lie on my back and with my knees bent. The top, as I learned my partner is called, would place her hands just above my knees on my lower thighs and put her shoulders onto my hands. Then she'd lift her feet up into a modified headstand. I learned more standing moves. In one move called flag, I started from a standing position and then I did a partial squat. My top would start facing me and set her right foot across my thighs, toes facing my left, as we held each other's wrists. I'd lean back as she lifted her left foot up and hooked it around my neck. As I locked my neck over her foot, we let go of each other's hands. I'd be the pole and she'd be the flag. I had little difficulty learning to balance people. The eye is only one of three balance centers in the body. The other two are the ear and the brain, and the latter two still work well with me. The home studio. I was also working out on my headstand and trying to begin working on a handstand. I wanted to be able to practice at home. Many homes don't work well for practicing gymnastics indoors. In fact, for the first time in 45 years, I was in a house that had a room with enough space and that was properly heated and air-conditioned. Next, I needed mats, and mats were expensive. The gymnastics coaches found a couple of old beat-up mats that they could give me for free, and I could lay them on the floor or stand them against a wall for safety. Lockdown. 2 weeks later, it was March of 2020, and we all know what happened then, the COVID lockdown. Just in time, I had the tools I needed to work on some gymnastics at home. I spent time practicing different kinds of headstands, trying to reach toward a good handstand. When the lockdown ended, the gym stayed closed for several more months. My partner acrobatics consisted of basing friends who enjoyed riding on my shoulders as I did squats and spins. I found that if I played music, I could orient to the music source so I'd know where I was. The music made the experience rhythmic, like a type of dance. Over the next 3 years, I continued to find people who were willing to practice acrobatics with me. We worked on even more serious, real moves, such as standing someone on my shoulders. I used the mats and walls for safety with lower moves. For the higher moves, I found a friend who could be a spotter and help catch my top if anything went wrong. I noticed that a lot of problems could be avoided with good communication. All my acrobatics partners and I learned to communicate clearly using very precise words. The pleasure of partnership. In 2024, we rented our basement to a young man, a friend named Dasef, whom I'd known for a few years. As I'm a rather unusual landlord, I offered him a ride on my shoulders. He found it so much fun that I offered to show him some more serious partner acrobatic moves. I could feel how his body moved during practice, so I could tell whether he needed to be held more tightly, lean differently, etc. By the time the gym at Andrews was open again, the gymnastics coaches, especially Joelle Ashley, or Cochelle, as we often called her, began training me and Dasef together. Since Dasef was living with me, we could practice several times a week. One new move we learned was arabesque, something that I had read about online. Dasef stands on my shoulders in the usual way. Then I place my left hand under his toes of the right foot and support his foot with my hand and shoulder. He lifts his left foot up and back, leans forward, and stretches out his arms. He's horizontal except for his right foot, which is standing on my shoulder. It took some creative thinking on my part before I learned to do this move safely. I would kneel on the floor in a narrow hallway that leads to my home office. Dasef would be close to the ground and have a wall on each side to grab if he lost his balance. Soon we could do the move with me standing and a spotter nearby. Next, I learned to base Dasef in a move called Front Angel. This is the move where he's up over my head as I'm standing. My arms are fully extended, supporting him only under his hips, and I turn him around 360 degrees. We couldn't figure out how to get him into that position by jumping up, so Dasef found an alternative mount online. I lift him with my hands just above his knees and his hands on my shoulders. Once up over my head, he leans to each side, and I move my hands one at a time, repositioning them under his hips. The coaches were impressed enough at the routines that we had set up that they had us perform for the Andrews University Gymnastics Home Show in the spring of 2025 and again in 2026. For these public performances, we learned to move without words, just by reading each other's body motions. It was quite a thrill expressing ourselves in public this way. By then, I came up with the name Acrobats for Dasef and me, since he flies and I'm blind as a bat. We're now looking for more moves to learn, and yes, I'm still struggling with my handstand. Expanding possibilities. Around this time, I searched online to learn whether anyone else was training blind people to do partner acrobatics. It turned out that most blind people were only doing simple moves. I couldn't find any blind people doing the standing moves the coaches were showing Dasef and me, and I feel it's important to get the word out so others will know what can be done. Children are natural gymnastics. They are flexible, and they love physical activity. With training, a blind child quickly could learn to do even more than I have done. You don't know where a child's talents lie until you give them a chance to find out. I always had low vision, even when I had sight. I never saw well enough to fully appreciate what was done in partner acrobatics. I never thought it was something until I could do until I was in my 40s. A blind child could be exposed to this art in elementary school. Just find a certified gymnastics coach who is willing to give them a chance. You'll have to be creative on this journey. One option might be, for experimental purposes, to find a cheerleading coach at a school who could teach a child a few simple acrobatic moves. The coach may know of venues where your child could continue learning. A good coach would tell you whether or not it would work.

emphasizes tactile embellishment characteristics. And in this article, provided courtesy of Post Press magazine, Liz Stevens looks at Mies van Hoot's book Klein App, the Braille edition of which earned the FSEA Gold Award for the Client Promotion Brochure category and was named Best of Show for Digital Embellishments. And this was published on Monday, September 14th. FSEA's Gold Leaf Awards competition has presented high honors to a special print and embellishment entry. Mies van der Hoot's book Klein App, the Braille edition, earned the Gold Award for the Client Promotion Brochure category and was named Best of Show Digital Embellishments. The colorful, oversized, spiral-bound children's picture book presents the story of a little monkey's quest in a unique format. On the left-hand pages are large black text and transparent raised Braille dots on white paper. On the right are colorful illustrations with raised outlines and raised pattern fills of the main visual elements. In this story, the Kleine App, which is Dutch for little monkey, has important news to share with other animals in the jungle. She sets out on her scooter, visiting birds, reptiles, and mammals to share her big news, but the animals aren't paying attention. In the end, an elephant listens to the little monkey and helps her go back home. The other animals follow them to the big monkey tree, and they celebrate the important news, the birth of a new monkey in her troop. The book is beautifully designed, illustrated, printed, and embellished. It offers bright, vivid illustrations and carefully chosen tactile elements that make it a delight for eyes and hands. The little monkey and her scooter are tangibly outlined and filled on each page, and the jungle environment and the other animals are likewise outlined and filled. Tree trunks and leaves get tactile treatment, along with a leopard, an owl, a crocodile, and other animals. Mies van Hoot is a Dutch illustrator and creator of picture books. Kleine App was selected as the 2026 Picture Book of the Year in the Netherlands. The project to bring Van Hoot's book to life for visually challenged children was realized by a collaboration among ADC Nederland, the Picture Books Plus Foundation, and Scodix. ADC Nederland is a digital printing company in Sehertgundenbosch, Netherlands. It specializes in high-volume, personalized printing using advanced technology. The Picture Books Plus Foundation is a Dutch publishing initiative and foundation that adapts, produces, and distributes accessible picture books for blind and visually impaired children. Israel-headquartered Scodix is a provider of digital print enhancement presses for converters and print service providers. Scodix offers variable polymer drop size and multi-layer embellishment, or MLE, on presses that can print up to 17 applications and combinations of enhancements, including tactile layers of Scodix Sculpturing and Scodix Braille. Picture Books Plus's Colette Pelt explained that the Kleine App project is the company's 25th picture book adaption. The foundation's mission is to give children with visual impairment the opportunity to read the same book together with their sighted classmates, she said. Existing picture books are adapted into inclusive editions with both visual and tactile elements. Kleine App lent itself particularly well to adaptation, thanks to the clear front and side views in the illustrations and the book's rich language. This allowed visual and tactile elements to be optimally translated into an inclusive reading experience, unquote. Pelt researched tactile printing techniques to find a production method capable of creating relief, as elevated as the standard for Braille, along with high production speed, affordability, and scalability. Whereas previous Picture Books Plus books were produced using a flatbed printer, Pelt found that the latest Scodix presses offer digital enhancement features that meet all the requirements. Quote, the production process, said Pelt, was structured to ensure visual and tactile quality.
The original picture book was analyzed in

0: terms of content and visuals. Illustrations with clear front and side views were selected as the best options for tactile recognition in relief. Then the illustrations were simplified, she said, with important elements isolated and prepared for relief. Throughout the process, a continuous balance was sought between readability, recognizability, and aesthetics. For the book's cover, 400 gram per square meter multi-card 2S was chosen for its high sturdiness and durability. Quote, "These cover qualities are essential for a book that is used intensively by children," Pelt explained. For the interior, 350 gram per square meter Invercoat Creato White was used, combining high print quality with the strength to support the relief for a long time. The graphic elements were developed from the original imagery. Quote, "To achieve a consistent tactile visual language," said Pelt, "a legend in A1 format first was developed featuring a variety of textures and relief structures. This served as a test and reference card. Based on this, we selected textures for the book, ensuring consistency and recognizability. Elements had to remain appealing to sighted readers, but also palpable for children with a visual impairment. Complexity was reduced where necessary without losing the substantive quality of the original design." Although the technology to print Braille at the correct height already existed, combining Braille with complex illustrations proved to be a challenge. In collaboration with ADC Nederland and Scodex Israel, Picture Books Plus was able to find a solution. Another challenge arose in determining the balance between height and tactility of the relief. Quote, "Although the Scodex printer can build up multiple layers," Pelt said, "with too many layers, shapes can become less sharp because their edges round off and details are lost. For tactile reading, clear contours are essential. Rather than using the maximum relief height, we chose a height that was functional and effective," unquote. The project called for special handling and materials. Quote, "To prevent Braille from bleeding through to the next page, a traditional cutting machine could not be used," said Pelt. "Instead, laser cutting was done with Azund equipment," unquote. The files were prepared for digital printing and finishing, with layers for color printing and Scodex enhancement. The pages were printed on an HP Indigo 18K, ensuring image quality comparable to offset printing. The Scodex Ultra 2500 SHD Pro was used for finishing, which allowed a 2.5D relief to be built up via Scodex's multi-layer embellishment. Polymer was used for tactile layers, delivering clear, durable relief. Quote, "The Ultra 2500 SHD Pro digital enhancement press fuses flexibility, quality, and productivity to generate superior digital value," said April Little, Scodex Global Brand Innovation Manager. "It is compatible up to B2 paper sizes, and it features Scodex's latest technologies for detail quality, tactility, and media variety," unquote. Scodex has collaborated with many different organizations to perfect Braille production and quality. Quote, "This was made possible when we introduced MLE," said Little. "It is based on a rotating tray system that can apply up to 7 passes of varnish before the sheet leaves the press. We continually test coatings, inks, and substrates to ensure that they will hold up in products for the consumer or education environment." Projects like this are exciting, she added, because Braille had been very difficult and expensive to produce in print. It required special dyes and special paper, and only a few manufacturers were equipped to do it. Now it is possible to publish short runs or to add personalization. This new capability is revolutionary for meeting the needs of inclusivity, unquote. The Braille editor of Kleina app made a big impression. Quote, "The reactions to the book were very positive," said Pelt. Mies van der Hoot, the author and illustrator, was impressed by the extra dimension we were able to add to her book. The book was also enthusiastically received in schools. Quote, teachers said that as a beautiful, large, tactile book, it was ideal for reading aloud in a reading circle, Pelt said. The children worked in pairs, enjoying the opportunity to touch the pictures. One teacher's reaction, that the book was something special where feeling and reading come together in a playful, inclusive way, confirmed that the project's objectives had been met. This project, rich in sight and touch, is an example of how digital print and embellishment can be used to produce truly standout results. For our next story, let's pay a visit to Optometry Today, which is a British website that you can find at aop.org.uk/OT. Visually impaired man's Highland cow design to be made into an official Lego set. Stuart Lamb Cromar's Highland Hike, featuring Flora, the Highland cow, has won the Lego Ideas Rebuilding Outdoor Adventures Challenge. And this is written by Lucy Miller and published on September 14th. A Lego fan who was left partially sighted after a retinal tear has seen his dreams of creating an official Lego set come true after winning the 2026 Lego Ideas competition. Stuart Lamb Cromar, who is from Edinburgh, Scotland, has been submitting designs to Lego for more than 10 years before finding success with his Highland Hike concept, which was inspired by childhood family holidays and features Flora, a Highland cow. Lamb Cromar, who experienced a retinal detachment linked to type 1 diabetes in 2020 and now lives with permanent sight loss in one eye, explained that Lego became increasingly important to him after he lost his sight. Quote, I have always loved Lego, and I was so worried that I would not be able to do it any longer with my visual impairment. But in reality, it has driven me on, unquote, he said. He added, quote, Lego is much more than a hobby for me. It keeps me moving forward. I'm always trying new things and pushing myself, and it is actually a really practical, tactile activity for someone with a sight loss. Highland Hike was chosen as the Lego Ideas Rebuilding Outdoor Adventures 2026 winner after a public vote, and will now be turned into an official Lego model. Lamb Cromar has created hundreds of Lego designs over the years, to the extent that he has gained the moniker Mr. Lego. He now wants to emphasize that visual impairment does not have to hold people back. Quote, the goal of having one of my models released is an official Lego set has been a genuine dream for over a decade, he said. After all the setbacks, the surgeries, and the difficult times, to see Flora become a real Lego set is incredible, unquote. Lamb Cromar wants to encourage others living with visual impairments to seek support. Quote, sight loss is an invisible disability, which is why it's so important to talk about it, raise awareness of available support, and remind people that they are not alone, unquote, he said. He explained, quote, losing my sight meant having to adapt to a completely new reality, and I found that incredibly difficult, unquote. A phone call to Sight Scotland's helpline provided reassurance and let Lamb Cromar know that there was help available, and he was later given support to use a white cane, something that he called, quote, a significant step in accepting my visual impairment and adapting to a new way of living. Quote, that's the message I want to share with anyone going through something similar. Support is there, and it can make a real difference. So don't be too proud or too scared to ask for help, he said. If I can help or inspire one person through sharing my story, that would be fantastic. Visual impairment doesn't have to stop you achieving your goals, unquote. And if you have just joined us, you are listening to the Blindness and Disability News Hour from Mind's Eye Radio in Belleville, Illinois. This program covers the week of September 20th, 2026. Thanks for joining us, and now back to the program. 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Visiting Dungeons and Dragons in 2026. And this is written by Aaron Preece. In 2019, I began playing Dungeons and Dragons, or D&D, for the first time. A few months after I started, I included an article here on the game and its accessibility. Over the past 7 years, I took part in a campaign that spans 6 full years, running from levels 1 through the cap of 20, and I currently play in 3 different D&D campaigns. For this article, I'll be revisiting the topic of D&D, explaining how I've been playing the game over the past 7 years, what I find helpful, what resources still exist, and how they've changed, as well as discussing the hobby of tabletop role-playing games in general. If you're not familiar with the term, a tabletop role-playing game, or TTRPG, is a game in which players take on the roles of characters and embody their characters in a rules-based or rules-bound narrative. Generally, one person takes the role of game master, or dungeon master in the case of D&D, storyteller, referee, etc., who constructs the narrative world for the players, explains to them their surroundings, and the reactions of those around them, and allows them to make decisions for their characters. Compared to a traditional video game, a TTRPG allows players to do nearly anything, since the game is being controlled by an actual person. This can allow for exciting collaborative storytelling and immersion. D&D is considered the forerunner of modern TTRPGs. Released in 1974, D&D allows you to take on the role of an individual in a fantasy world, primarily in the role of an adventurer or warrior of some kind. Though D&D is probably the most prominent TTRPG, and the one most recognizable to those outside the hobby, there are many, many, many other TTRPGs in many genres. It could be anything from pirates in a space opera setting to bears trying to steal honey. These options are endless. Note that for D&D sound sources, the 2019 article is referring to the 5th edition of D&D, the 2014 edition. In 2024, Wizards of the Coast released an update of the 5th edition rules, colloquially known as D&D 5.5, a mostly backwards compatible modern edition of the 5e rule set. This is important as, for example, the National Library Service accessible D&D sourcebooks are for the 2014 edition. That being said, there's nothing to say you can't still use these. Many people play older editions of D&D. The release of new editions doesn't invalidate the older ones. It all depends on what you and your group would like to play. My groups have transitioned to 5.5 primarily, and the changes have been pretty seamless. D&D Beyond is still a fantastic resource for accessing D&D rules and sourcebooks. The 2014 rules are still available for free, but you can also now access the basic rules for 2024, as well as all the new sourcebooks and individual elements of the game, such as character classes, species, spells, etc. Since 2019, my groups eventually moved to building our characters through the D&D Beyond interface. In some ways, this makes characters easy to manage, as more aspects of the play are automated by the digital sheet. When you're using a screen reader, this does result in a lot of jumping around in the interface, and some things aren't terribly well labeled, such as the checkboxes for marking which spells you've used and which you haven't. Another major issue I've encountered when building or updating characters is that any combo box in the interface does not allow you to navigate with the arrow keys once you've expanded it with a screen reader. I find that I have to use NVDA's object navigation to then manually go to the combo box and select an option. This does work, but it's not ideal. Overall, though, if you want to use D&D Beyond for accessing your D&D sources and managing your character sheet, it's quite accessible. It's particularly helpful for your game master or dungeon master, as you can add a character to a campaign, and then the dungeon master can see the current version of the character sheet, allowing them to better create combat encounters, etc. AI makes for an efficient way of building an easily readable character sheet. For one of my campaigns, I went through the character creation process, listed everything out of ChatGPT, and it built an HTML character sheet for me with proper, easy-to-navigate headings, tables, etc. When I needed to update the sheet, I would just give the ChatGPT the new information, and it would update it and give me a new version. Not quite as automatic as using something like D&D Beyond, but you can build it to your preferences and make it efficient to navigate. A good old Word document works well too. I personally use it for things I switch often, such as my character's current items and currency, or for keeping track of rapidly changing situations, such as if your character is paralyzed, frostbitten, etc. Since the 2019 article, one major aspect of TTRPGs that I have used is the virtual tabletop platform Roll20. A virtual tabletop is a digital platform where you can play the game with online digital assets instead of physical ones. For example, oftentimes in a physical game, you'll have a map and miniature figures to help visualize the scene during combat. In a virtual tabletop platform, things like maps and characters are rendered digitally and can be moved about, labeled, etc. After COVID began, my group switched to Roll20 to continue our game once we couldn't meet in person. From an accessibility standpoint, Roll20 works relatively well. It's possible to read handouts and other documents provided by your dungeon master, and it's possible to perform dice rolls and read the result. The biggest accessibility barrier is that the map seems to be completely inaccessible. I played with sighted players, so it was easy enough to tell people where I'd like to go and get visual descriptions of all the environments we were in. If I was playing online remotely with an all-blind group, I would probably not use something like Roll20 and instead use something similar to the Avre Discord bot, which allows you to roll dice on a Discord server. Discord itself is accessible and is a great way to play D&D remotely. It's what all my groups have used, using its voice chat feature. When I have the opportunity to play D&D in person, I still use my Dots RPG Braille dice I got back in 2019. They've held up great, and the company now has an official store where you can buy the dice instead of having to purchase them through a 3D print-on-demand service like Shapeways, as you used to. One great resource that's expanded significantly since my 2019 article is the Knights of the Braille Tabletop and D&D resource page. They have many resources on accessible design in tabletop gaming, as well as resources for accessible games outside of D&D, sources for accessible source books, a list of accessible dice makers, and so on. I definitely recommend checking it out if you're thinking about playing a TTRPG. And you can find Knights of the Braille online at knightsofthebraille.com. I've been very fortunate that I've had great groups who have described the environment, the characters, etc. to me. But something I've personally found very helpful when playing, especially if you're using miniatures and maps for combat, is to get an overview of the battlefield on your turn. I try to keep up with how things have changed between one turn and the next, but if you have multiple players with many things happening, getting the refresh can be really helpful if you can't see the map. I found that there's not really been a need for very many adaptations to make the game accessible. If the dungeon master shows a picture of a person, a monster, or an item, they either describe it to me or I simply ask. Since the game is primarily voice-based, so to speak, it's naturally very accessible with minor considerations. As mentioned, Knights of the Braille has a list of multiple other TTRPGs, and there are potentially tens to hundreds of thousands on DriveThruRPG. You can find them online at drivethruhrpg.com/en. The biggest caveat with DriveThruRPG, however, is that the PDFs aren't always terribly accessible, even if the text is readable. That's why I personally find D&D Beyond so valuable, since the source books are very easy to navigate and understand. As you might imagine, there are many, many tables, in the grid sense, involved in TTRPGs as a whole, and so if those aren't made accessible, it can make things very difficult. If you decide to run your own TTRPG, one way to improve accessibility in regard to what you need to keep track of, especially when managing combat, is to use games that do not use grid-based combat systems such as D&D. There is a whole genre of TTRPG systems called Powered by Apocalypse games that are significantly more narrative-driven and use theater of the mind, a term meaning that grids and maps aren't generally used, but the environments and such are described to you, and you simply keep track of things mentally. If you're looking for the high fantasy flavor of D&D, but would prefer a non-grid-based combat system, I would highly recommend 13th Age. It is a game that has a similar flavor to D&D and even involves some of the 4th edition creators, if I'm not mistaken, but uses a zone-based theater-of-the-mind combat system. The PDFs from Pelgrane Press, that's spelled P-E-L-G-R-A-N-E, Press, are fully accessible in my experience, and the first edition of the game is fully available for free in accessible HTML through the 13th Age System Resource document, including classes, rules, magic items, monsters, and so on. It's definitely what I'll be running when I run a TTRPG campaign of my own. TTRPGs, and Dungeons & Dragons in particular, are some of my favorite hobbies, and I'm so thankful that when I began playing the game, it was at a time when it was more accessible than ever. That state has continued until now, where we have more accessible resources, Braille dice, and so on, than ever before. If you've never tried a tabletop role-playing game, I definitely recommend giving it a try. This is also simply my personal experience and the tools that I've used. If you play TTRPGs and have your own methods for making them accessible or have found ways that you find it very efficient to play them, we'd love to hear about it. If you share your experience, leave us a comment on our socials. In our next story on this week's edition of the Blindness and Disability News Hour, let's go to NLS Music Notes from the National Library Service for the Blind and Print Disabled, which is a service of the Library of Congress, and you can find them online at blogs.loc.gov. We're going to listen to a blog post that went up on September 20th, written by Brian McCurdy. Song Stories, Two Tales of September. The month of September has received quite a bit of treatment from the likes of Tchaikovsky, Carole King, Green Day, Kurt Weill, and Fanny Mendelssohn. In some cases, the month is depicted with remorse and longing, and as if the end of summer has a sense of foreboding. In other cases, there is an excitement about the arrival of cooler weather and a welcome change. For this week's blog, we are going to examine two songs that exemplify these contrasting approaches, and we will explore how two compositions, while separated by only 30 years, feel like they are generations apart. Of course, I am talking about Richard Strauss and Earth, Wind, and Fire. September by Richard Strauss is from his composition that would later become known as Four Last Songs. He composed these songs while in his 80s and living in Switzerland at the end of World War II. Throughout his lifetime, Strauss wrote almost 200 songs, many of them inspired by his wife Pauline. She was a successful soprano who performed his work to great acclaim. Three of the four songs in the cycle, including September, used poetry written by Hermann Hesse. The music represents the mystical nature of the poems, each of which deals with the themes of life slowly fading away to eternal rest. The text of the first verse of September depicts autumn pushing summer out of the way. I'm not going to even attempt to read the original German, but the English translation is as follows. The garden grieves, the cool rains sink into the flowers. The summer shudders and silently meets her end. Richard Strauss completed four last songs in 1948, shortly after his last professional appearance in Royal Albert Hall. Sadly, he never got to hear these songs performed as a set. In fact, he never intended for the four songs to be linked together, and they were not performed until May 22nd of 1950, the year after he passed away and 9 days after Pauline's death. September and the other three songs lived on through notable performances by Jesse Norman, Phyllis Curtin, and Renee Fleming. While Strauss's September depicts the end of a long journey, the classic jam by Earth, Wind, and Fire paints a far more optimistic picture. Maurice White's lyrics declare that on September 21st, quote, our hearts were ringing in the key that our souls were singing, unquote. While one would be hard-pressed to confuse these lines with Hermann Hesse verses, these words still match the optimism of the music to the same degree that Strauss evoked longing and retirement in four last songs. Clearly, the month of September got treated very differently by these artists, one in the twilight of his career and the others at the peak of their creativity. According to bassist Verdeen White, Earth, Wind, and Fire recorded September in 1978 in one take, almost 1 year before the song was formally released. This project would turn out to be part of a long string of successes for the ensemble, as they would go on to sell more than 20 million albums over the span of four decades. September was recently added to the National Recording Registry of the Library of Congress, and in 2019, Earth, Wind, and Fire was the first R&B group to receive recognition at the Kennedy Center Honors. Both September songs were used in movie soundtracks. The Strauss version underscored the soundtrack to the 1982 film The Year of Living Dangerously, and the EWF September was featured in the 2006 movie Night at the Museum, and more recently in the 2016 motion picture Trolls, covered by Justin Timberlake and Anna Kendrick. So, whether you are dancing in September or longing for a rest, please enjoy these selections from the NLS music section that relate to this blog. To borrow any materials, you can download them from Bard. Call us at 1-800-424-8567, extension 2, or email us at nlsm@loc.gov. You can visit our website at any time to learn more about the services that NLS provides. And here are a brief listing of some items that the NLS has in their library for you to borrow. First, some audiobooks. First, from Mark Spitz, Nobody Likes You, Inside the Turbulent Life and Times and Music of Green Day. Mark Spitz interviews the members of the punk rock band Green Day, guitarist and singer Billy Joe Armstrong, bass player Mark Dernt, and drummer Trey Cool. Includes discussion of the songs Boulevard of Broken Dreams and Wake Me Up When September Ends. Covers the band's emergence on the music scene, its downward spiral, and its resurgence. And this can be found at call sign DB65757. Next, from Kurt Weill, September Song from Popular Music Lead Sheets number 15. It includes five songs with lyrics, vocal part, partial accompaniment for right hand, and chord symbols dictated. The music is not performed. And this is a DBM 01287. Next from Mike Worf, and the days grow short as you reach September. Remembrances of autumn, the first frost, changing leaves, and the first day of school, interlaced with music. At DBM00932. And finally, the musical maverick, the music of Kurt Weill. The varied career of Kurt Weill, composer of such operas as The Threepenny Opera and Mahogany, and such popular songs as Mack the Knife and September Song. His collaborators Ira Gershwin, Langston Hughes, and Ogden Nash tell their stories about his work in America. And you can find this at call sign DBM00611. And then we've got a few pieces of Braille music. First from David Brackett, the Pop, Rock, and Soul Reader, History and Debates. David Brackett brings together more than 100 readings from a diverse range of sources and by writers who have played an integral part in the development of popular music criticism. At BRM35991. Next, from Carole King, the deluxe anthology includes It Might As Well Rain Until September. 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Vierre Litze-Lieder, for high voice and piano, Four Last Songs, orchestra accompaniment arranged for piano in line-by-line and bar-over-bar formats, includes English and German text at BRM27045. And the last piece of Braille music from Peter Ilyich Tchaikovsky, The Seasons, Opus 37, includes September for piano in bar-over-bar format. And finally, a couple items in large print from Fanny Mendelssohn-Hensel, Songs for Pianoforte, 1836 to 1837, at LPM00722, and September and Nostalgic Songs include September Song at LPM00343. 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And their September 2026 Braille Forum, The Joy of the Next Question. This is written by David Fauchot. And David Fauchot is the Library Journal Audiobook Reviewer of the Year for 2018 and the recipient of the 2025 American Library Association Lewis Shores Award. And here's what David has to say. When I was in seventh grade at the Louisiana School for the Visually Impaired, I discovered that learning didn't have to have a purpose. Our library housed the complete 1959 World Book Encyclopedia in Braille, 145 thick volumes standing at parade rest on the metal shelves that lived along the back wall. During study hall, I'd pull out a volume at random, opened it to a chance page, and began reading. One afternoon, it might be lapis lazuli, another curacao, papyrus, guangas, or the Icarian Sea. I wasn't looking for anything in particular. The joy was in not knowing what came next. If an article especially captivated me, I quietly slipped the volume into the stack of Braille textbooks I carried back to the dormitory. If asked, it was part of a homework assignment. No one asked. While other students smuggled snacks, I smuggled information. More than once, I intended to read for 15 minutes and was startled by the shrill 8 p.m. quiet hour bell. There was always another volume waiting, another page to discover. I never wanted the adventure to end. Google would have made me drunk. AI comatose. Looking back, I realized I wasn't simply collecting facts. I was developing a habit of mind. One interesting answer always seemed to lead to three new questions. That habit followed me to LSU. The assigned reading mattered, but it was often the unexpected remarks from professors that stayed with me. One literature professor mentioned that Marcel Proust and James Joyce, meeting in Paris, spent much of their conversations discussing digestive problems. An American history professor reminded us that many westward pioneers fought malaria as surely as they fought the wilderness. Those observations made history feel less like a list of dates and more like the lives of real people, complete with brilliance, flaws, and ordinary human concerns. The tools I used to satisfy my curiosity changed over the years. Braille was joined by talking books on records, cassettes, cartridges, and eventually downloadable ALCs from Libro FM and other audiobooks from Audible. Historical novelists such as Gary Jennings, James Clavell, and James Michener carry me to places and eras I might never otherwise have experienced. In 2006, author David Rothman encouraged me to become an audiobook reviewer for Library Journal. Reviewing meant more than listening to a story. It required judging the author's writing, a narrator's performance, and the success of the audiobook as a whole. Each of the more than 125 assignments introduced me to another writer, another narrator, and another corner of human experience. Eventually, that lifelong curiosity found an unexpected home in hosting an online trivia game on a website run by and for the blind. Some people think trivia consists of disconnected facts, but I've found exactly the opposite. Every worthwhile fact belongs to a larger story. Scientific discoveries build on earlier discoveries. Historical figures make more sense when viewed alongside the people and events of their time. Even the smallest detail gains meaning when you understand the world around it. Writing trivia reinforced that lesson. A clue may occupy only a sentence, but creating it often means comparing sources, verifying dates, and deciding which single detail best represents a much larger story. The answer is satisfying, but the greater reward is the curiosity it awakens. If someone finishes a clue wanting to know more, then the clue has done its job. This game led to a book and then to a podcast. Today I have tools my seventh grade self could scarcely have imagined. Search engines, digital libraries, and podcasts. Artificial intelligence can clarify questions, even suggest additional sources, in seconds. Yet these tools are simply newer ways of pursuing the same old curiosity. One answer still leads to three more questions. When I look back across the years, I see a single thread running through my life. It began by wandering through Braille encyclopedia volumes, continued in college classrooms, and grew through historical novels and audiobook reviews, and eventually found expression in writing trivia. The tools changed, but the impulse never did. I've always wanted to learn one more thing before the day is over. That's why I created my podcast, Trivia Flash. Each short episode begins with a handful of trivia clues, but the clues aren't really the destination. They're an invitation. My hope is that one answer will lead a listener to another story, another book, or another fascinating question. If that happens, then those old Braille encyclopedia volumes are still doing what they began doing all those years ago, encouraging one more adventure in learning. Join me in fun trivia to unwind your mind. And that about wraps up this week's edition of the Blindness and Disability News Hour. This program covers the week of September 20th, 2026. My name is Bill. Thanks for joining us this week. This program, as always, is a...
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3: This is Book World on Sun Sounds of Arizona Radio. I am Dave Frenger, volunteer reader, and today I will be reading part 3 of the fiction work The Secret Chord by Geraldine Brooks. The last time, in part 2, Nathan has grown to be a man and is the constant companion of King David. King David sends Nathan out to learn about David's early history. We rejoin as Nathan is talking with Nizavet, David's mother. Still, even with me gone from the house, he did not act on his lust immediately. I believe he wrestled with himself, knowing in his heart that desire had twisted his soul. But finally, his baseness overpowered him, and he sent to our daughter, ordering that she return the Canaanite maid to our home. The girl came to me in secret, weeping, saying Yishai had made demands that she could no longer gainsay, and that he intended to have her that night. I have said she looked like me, and since the misery of my situation, I had fasted and lost the flesh that comes after childbearing. I had also thrown myself into physical tasks to take my mind off my sorrows. My own sister had, not long since, taken my face in her hands and reflected, in some surprise, that my misery became me most excellently and had returned to me my youthful form, even as it had extinguished all my joy. This remark of hers, I think, put the notion in my mind. I told my maid to go back to Yishai to pour his wine that night unwatered and as much as he would take. When the time came and he insisted on retiring with her to claim a maiden's right to modesty and ask that the lamps be extinguished. At that time I promised her I would take her place. Together we went to the market and purchased some balsam scent. She would wear it that evening, and so would I, when I took her place. Nizavet stopped speaking then. A pale flush had crept up the wattled skin of her throat, and she pulled at her mantle to hide it. I looked away from her to ease her shame. As the silence persisted, I said softly, taking care to keep my eyes only on the parchment under my hand, "And so Yishai's unlawful lusts were answered in the body of his lawful wife." "Yes," she whispered. From the corner of my eye I could see her hands working, one washing against the other in her agitation. Then she gathered herself and went on in a great rush. "For all my contrivance, I used an egg white to feign a young girl's juiciness and smeared the bed with drops of chicken blood. I did not have to play a part. I wept, just as that innocent girl might have wept, and my tears incited him. His lust seemed to feed on the idea of my helpless despair and his own power over me, and when he took me, it was with the hard hands of a stranger. Wife or no, I felt defiled. When he fell off me into a drunken sleep, I got up to creep away. The moon had risen by then. As I opened the door, he raised his head and stared at me. I was sure in that moment that my deception would be plain to him. I was afraid, but he was still drunk, of course, and half asleep, and gave no sign that he recognized me. But neither did he call me back. In the morning he sent for the maid and dismissed her, blaming her unfairly as the cause of his sin. He came to me, begging me to return to him. I did. I longed for my home and to be once again a proper mother to my sons. But between Yishai and me, much had been ravaged, and even though I assured him he was forgiven, when he lay with me, he was no longer able to perform as a man. But then, truly, I did not care. My affections had been so trammeled, I no longer hungered for bodily love from him. But it became a problem soon enough when I could not hide the fact that I was with child. This was in the 5th month, since he had lain with me unknowingly. He, of course, bereft of any other explanation, believed that the child I carried was begotten adulterously during our separation. I could not tell him the truth for fear of what price he might exact in his humiliation on the maid, not even when he tried to beat it out of me. I looked up. Her eyes met mine, steady now. Oh, yes, he stooped to that, only once when he was drunk. But the fact that it happened at all only confirmed my fears of what he might be capable of, and so I sealed my mouth and kept the secret. That is how the baby, my last baby, was in the eyes of his father, a mamzer. She seemed to gag on the word, and no wonder. That word, whose roots dig down into rot, corruption, defect, the unwelcome other, the despised alien. The child I called David, beloved, was, as Yishai thought, an outcast from the congregation of Israel unto the 10th generation, according to the law of Moshe. Contrary to our law, and, I must say, contrary to his own nature, Yishai did not speak his mind on this to anyone. He should, of course, have gone to the gathering at the gate where he sat with his fellow elders and disowned us both, me and the child I carried. I do not know if he held his peace out of some lingering regard for me as the mother of his other sons, or to protect himself, lest I, accuse him in my turn. In any case, to the world, we appeared like many other family where regard has waned between a man and wife, and a father takes a set against a particular one of his children for reasons that are his own and of no public concern. I deluded myself that things would change. In the best of times, men have little regard for infants, no matter how comely. But when the child begins to walk and speak, to look like them in gesture or feature, oft times their hearts soften and their interest swells. I have seen this with Yishai and many other men, and David was a beautiful child, of the sort that draws eyes. He was forward, too, in walking and in speaking, a lively child with a curious nature and a sweet temperament. But all these blessings just seemed to goad Yishai all the more. It did not help that David, of all my children, favored me without any one feature of Yishai's plain in his face. If the child ran to him, he would push him away or answer his gesture with a cuff of the hand. Soon enough, David learned better than to try for his father's notice and would keep out of Yishai's way. I could not restrain myself. It seemed impossible to me that a mother would keep a secret that proved so costly to her son. So I put it to her directly. Even after some years had passed, you did not feel you could tell Yishai that David was his son? She drew a trembling hand across her brow. Oh, I did tell him in the end. I had to. It became so painful watching him torment that child. The maid was beyond his reach by then, married honorably to a young man in another village, and I did not care what became of me. Better I should bear his anger than my son bear it. But it did no good. He still hated David because he reminded him of that night of weakness, and because, once he knew the truth, he felt humiliated, made the fool. She sighed. Her frail body quivered, but then she drew a breath and went on. Not all was misery in our home. the older sons, Eliav, Avinadav, Shammah, and the others, gave us joy and pride, growing into honorable manhood. The girls we had married in good season to suitable husbands. Eliav won early distinction as a soldier in Saul's army. Saul's general, Abner, saw his quality and promoted him to head a unit in the field. In time, he became one of Abner's principal officers. I think that you are too young to remember those years, when Saul himself was young and had been drafted reluctantly to the kingship. You have known hard fighting in your time, I am sure of it, but most of what you have experienced of war was as a victor. That was not the way of it then. I did not interrupt her to assure her that I did know. I had made it my business to study those times, to learn every detail I could of Samuel and his relationship with Saul. I had seen Saul once only, briefly, in the half-light of dawn. I was still a boy then, gripped by fear in the fog between two moments of prophecy. That huge man, our king and our pursuer, asleep, his fate in David's hands. But Samuel I had never seen at all. He died when I was just beginning to realize that I shared his gift or his burden. I would have given much to have sat with him and had his counsel. There are not many men who have stood as I do at a king's side and said to him what must be said, whether the words be welcome or no. So I had done what I could to learn about Samuel, questioning every man who had known him. Their memories were of the times when each tribe held on in its own scattered hamlet, constantly called to this skirmish or that one. We were hill shepherds from small settlements, always threatened by the Philistine in their wealthy cities on the coast, where they worshipped their many gods, forged their iron, made their handsome pots of red and black, and wove rich cloths, the likes of which we, in our sheepskin and homespun, seldom saw. They were organized and united under their sirens. But we did not fight as one people in those days, and so we were weak. And then the day came when the Philistine routed us completely, penetrating deep into our territory, killing thousands and capturing the Ark of the Name. They carried it away deep behind their lines to their chief city, Ashdod. The Ark, the very soul of our people, for 500 years. Yah himself had instructed Moshe in its design, and the artist Bezalel had carved it, the acacia wood lined and clad with purest gold, the hammered figures of the cherubim, cunningly wrought of one piece, with the cover, their raised golden wings outspread, sheltering the tablets of the word that lay within. It was our chief treasure, precious and beautiful, sacred and powerful. When our priests carried it onto the field of battle, the tips of the golden wings caught the very light of the sun and sent up such a blaze as struck awe into our enemies and gave heart and strength to our own fighters. It worked for us then, as it does now, as a mighty weapon. We look at it and remember who we are, the people of the One, the children of the great breath of life. We recall that the ground on which we fight has been promised to us, and always a new frenzy boils in our blood. The power of the idea swells like a great wave. You can feel it pulse within you, around you. The army becomes one with this idea, and then we break upon the enemy with mighty force. But that one time, the force was not enough, and the very Ark itself was lost. The woe of it sucked the heart out of us. When a messenger brought the news to our high priest and chieftain, Eli, he fell back in his chair and died on the spot. All glory seemed gone with the ark, fallen to our enemies, and housed, as we heard, in their heathen temple beside their idol, the grain dog Dagon, as if it were just any other trophy of war. That was when the talk began, that we must have a king, as other nations had, to lead us in battle. It was talk born out of a heart-sick desperation,

Samuel gave way. He found Saul, tall and handsome, and anointed him, just as the people demanded. Saul, at first unwilling, accepted his destiny and grasped it with a hard hand. He united the people with threats, butchering oxen and sending the pieces to each of the tribes, saying that if they did not join him and fight, they would be butchered just so in their turn. Samuel, perhaps still not reconciled with the very idea of kingship, drove Saul hard. It seemed he could do nothing right. Samuel held him to measure with a harsh rod, and neither Saul's worship nor his warfare met Samuel's mark. Even the victories against the Philistine did not satisfy. Instead, Samuel proclaimed that the Lord of armies commanded total war be made on the Amalekites in retribution for ancient grievances. Nothing was to be spared, so Saul made war and routed them and captured their king. But in the aftermath of battle, when the soldiers were used to take spoils, Saul wavered. He feared rebellion from his troops if he denied the accustomed rewards after such hard combat. So he allowed them to keep the best of the flocks for themselves. When Samuel arrived and heard sheep bleeding in the pen, he castigated Saul for disobeying. As you have rejected the command of the name, so he has rejected you as king, he declared, and turned to leave. The king, pleading for forgiveness, reached out and grasped Samuel's robe. It tore in his hand. So has the name torn kingship from you, said Samuel. He withdrew to his own lands at Ramah, and never saw Saul again as a living man. This estrangement sat heavily upon Saul. Some say it drove him mad. As Nisavet had lived through these times, and I had not, I let her tell all this in her own way, waiting patiently for the thread of her account to stitch up once again to her personal story, which it did, at last, on a day sometime not so very long after that final estrangement, when Samuel arrived unexpectedly in Beit Lahem, seeking out Yashai. I did not know how to feel that day, she said. I dreaded Yishai involving himself in intrigues against the king, especially without elder sons serving at his side. Samuel made pretense that he had come only to sacrifice, and had brought his servant leading a heifer for that purpose. Yishai and all the elders went up to the altar and did the rites in the presence of the townfolk. Yishai had told me to make everything ready to receive Samuel after the rites, and so I did. I had asked the servants to take out the mats from the upper chamber and give them a good beating. I was overseeing their replacement and ordering in the braziers. It was winter and very cold when Yishai and Samuel arrived. I saw the look on Yishai's face, and it surprised me. He was lit like a torch with pleasure and anticipation. I could not think what could come from Samuel to affect him in such a way. Samuel had nothing to give that Yishai could possibly want. The old judge was famous for the austerity of his ways, the simplicity of his household in Ramah. Nor was an evening with him an occasion for levity. He was a stern man who thought only of his duty. Yet here was Yishai beaming like a man who has just been gifted a pair of oxen. I decided the only way to get to the root of it was to be in that room. So, in the guise of doing our judge a particular honor, I took the tray from the servant and said that I would carry in the meat myself. Yishai gave me a look when I entered the chamber. I did not usually show myself there when guests were present.
but he was too preoccupied to spare me more than

0: A second's thought. When I had handed around the dishes, I took up a place in the corner, half hidden by a pillar. I saw Samuel's head turn sharply as our eldest son, Eliav, entered the room. Samuel rose and took several steps towards Eliav, who uttered the proper salutations. The old man's face was creased with lines of concentration as he studied my son. I could see him noting with approval the young man's height and soldierly bearing, his handsome face, his clear, direct address. I admit it, I was proud as I observed this. Eliav had grown into a fine young man, sober, dutiful, the kind other men readily follow. Samuel gazed at him a long time, then closed his eyes and raised his hands to heaven. A sour expression passed across his face. He opened his eyes, shook his head, and turned back to Yishai. "This is not the one." Eliav looked startled at this curt response to his courtly greeting. He turned to his father, the confusion clear in his face. Yishai, in turn, looked at Samuel in bafflement. Samuel shrugged. "Not as man sees, does Yah see. Yah sees beyond what is visible. He sees into the heart." Yishai laid a consoling hand on Eliav's shoulder and said softly, "Send Avinadav in to us." Avinadav was just a little more than a year younger than Eliav, and had lived in his shadow, imitating him in all ways. He, too, was an upright young man and handsome, but Samuel waved him off. "Yah has not chosen this one either." So it went on with all our sons until even young Nathanael, not much more than a boy, had been called for and dismissed in turn. "Are these all the sons you have?" Samuel demanded. "Is there no other?" Yishai looked down, not meeting Samuel's gaze. I saw him about to shake his head. For him, after all, there was no other son he fully counted as his own. But he must have sensed my eyes boring into him, or else I made an involuntary movement of which I was not even aware, for he looked over then to where I was. I had risen to my knees in a kind of supplication. He met my gaze, and I saw him flinch. I did not know what Samuel wanted with one of our sons, but clearly it was something important, something Yishai very much desired. And if he deemed it, whatever honor or position it might be, good for Eliav or any of the others, then my David must also have his chance. "There is one other," Yishai muttered, "but he is a boy merely. He is away tending the sheep." "Then fetch him, for we will not quit this place until he comes." I slipped out then and went downstairs to the beast's stalls. I did not know who Yishai would send to summon David, but I wanted to be sure whoever it was went well mounted. I told the boy to saddle the mule, not to make do with a donkey. Finally, Radai appeared wearing a heavy cloak and a sullen expression, affronted that he had been chosen to fetch his despised younger sibling, and would have to abide a cold night with the flock in his stead. The hour was late when I heard the mule returning. I had sent the servants to their beds, content to sit a lonely vigil. When I heard the clop of hoofs on the still air, I kindled an oil lamp and went out. David looked, as I expected, unkempt and filthy. His hair was a tangle, with bits of twig and lichen knotted into it, his skin ingrained with dirt, and to complete the picture of neglect and wildness, he had draped himself in the skin of the lion he had slain, which he had somehow roughly cured and fashioned into an outlandish kind of cloak. I had water ready and fresh clothes for Nathaniel's laid out, but Samuel appeared at the head of the outdoor staircase and called out to bring the boy straight up to him. Yishai had fallen asleep, sprawled out upon the cushions. Samuel had not even dozed. He was alert and agitated. He waited by the door, the lamp held high in his hand. As David climbed up the stairs towards him, that hard old face softened. His eyes filled. "Bring the oil," he said softly. Yishai was roused now, on his feet, his mouth open, eyes wide. Samuel's servant rifled through his pack and pulled out a twisted ram's horn, stoppered with wax. He approached Samuel, knelt, unstopped the horn, and held it up to him. Samuel took the vessel and raised it above David's head. A thin spiral of golden, viscous liquid dripped down upon David's dusty hair. David showed no surprise or confusion. His face, tilted upward to Samuel, was calm and grave, his eyes wide. It was as if he could see right through the walls into the future that awaited him. "Behold," said Samuel, "the anointed of the name." Then he knelt. I followed. Out of the corner of my eye, I saw Yishai going down on his knees before the son he had spurned. Samuel gestured to David then, and the two of them walked out together, down the stairs into the cold night. I do not know to this day what was said, but when they came in, Samuel went straight to his rest, and David allowed me to help him bathe and change into a clean night robe. We did not speak much, and nothing at all to the purpose of the strange events of the night. He answered me when I spoke to him, but he was off in the distance somewhere far beyond my reach. I steered him to Radai's empty pallet in the room where four of his brothers slept on, oblivious. In the morning Samuel and his servant left for Ramah, and David went back to the sheep, and it was as if the whole uncanny business had never taken place. I did not speak of it to my other sons, and when I asked Yishai if they knew what had occurred, he said that if they did, they knew better than to own to it, and urged me to put it out of my mind too. He said that Saul was still our king, and while that was so, it did no good to speak or even think about David's anointing. But of course, not a day passed when I did not think about it and wonder. And then, soon enough, we were at war again with the Philistim, and my older sons were called by General Avner to join the king in battle in the Wadi Elah. Chapter 4. Her voice trailed off. She reached for her wine cup, but found it empty. She waved for Shammah's girl, but there was no need. The girl had been tending to the making of a small cook fire and had set a large pot on a tripod of 3 stones. But as soon as she sensed her grandmother stir, she was at her elbow, filling our cups. She placed the pitcher, which was beaded with moisture in the afternoon heat, on the table between us. It had grown late as we talked. The twisted shadows of the citron boughs elongated in dark knots upon the ground. Nizavet put her cup down and lifted her hand to her brow. "I have tired you," I said. "I am sorry." "No, I am not tired. It is not that. It is just that it is difficult for me to speak of things that I have kept close to me for so long. I see you writing down my words, and I I feel such shame. I started to speak to reassure her, but she hushed me with a wave of her hand. I know my son has sanctioned this for reasons that must seem wise to him, but the common people know his story so differently. Their story begins with that radiant boy who suddenly appeared from the hills. Do they need, I wonder, to know what came before? She was not looking at me, but at her hands. That will rest with the king, I said. He will decide what will be recorded and what will be left out. Very well, she said. Then she signaled again to the girl and began to rise. Is that all? I said, rather more sharply than I intended. I was hoping you might go on. Go on? Why should I go on? Sama can better tell about the Wadi Ila. Sama and the others who were there. My part in the story is of no significance beyond what I have told you. Be content. I stood then and bowed. The girl came and gave Nizavet her arm. The two disappeared into the house, and I was left alone to gather my writing materials. The girl returned to tend to the pot. Pungent aromas, onions, cumin, coriander, wafted from her pot. My mouth watered, and I realized I was very hungry. Just before sunset, a noisy pair of youths returned to the compound, herding their animals before them. The younger boy, who had been dozing in a corner, rushed to spread straw on the lower stable rooms, a chore I sensed should have been done some time earlier. The girl brought me a basket of flat bread, a tray heaped high with the fragrant spiced grains, and a dish of yogurt to blend with it. It was clear I was not to dine with the rest of the family, as they had all withdrawn to an upstairs room in the larger of the three houses. I ate the food, glad of my solitude. My thoughts were occupied with the remarkable words that lay bound in my parchment, and with Nizavet's parting advice. She was wise. It was best to speak only to those who were there when events unfolded. David's life already was the stuff of wild elaborations. Men always make myths around their kings. I needed to be wary of such men. When I had done with the food, the girl was there again at my side, holding a bowl of rose water so that I might wash my fingers. If you are ready, I will show you to your place. So I was to stay. I had not been sure if Sama would offer me a roof, or whether I should have to bespeak some dubious shelter in the town. I think I will sit for a while, I told her, and so I did, counting the stars as they twinkled alight until the sky was glittering. Then a boy came with a torch to lead me to my room. It was very late. Shama had not returned. A pale light was already seeping through the shutters when I woke from a restless sleep to hear him come in, drunk, stumbling, and cursing. I heard the king's name and my own interspersed with references to donkey's balls and camel dung. I rolled over and went back to sleep, reasoning that it would be many hours before Shama might be ready to speak with me. The house stirred to life not long after. I dozed through the sounds of morning tasks, the animals being let out of their stalls, the men and boys leaving for pasture and field. When finally I rose, only two women were left in the courtyard, baking the day's bread in the tanur. The one I had met the day before worked beside an older woman whom I assumed to be Shama's wife. She looked up for a moment from working dough and nodded a brief acknowledgement before turning her attention to the bread. The girl peeled a hot round from the curved wall of the tanur and brought it to me, steaming, along with a handful of olives. I asked after Nizavet, as I did not see her in the courtyard. The girl replied that she was resting. She was very tired from the prior day's long talk, the girl said, with an air of rebuke. By the time I had consumed my morning morsel, the women had finished the bread-making and were preparing to milk the ewes and nannies pastured nearby. As they took up their bowls, I unrolled a hide to review what I had set down the day before. The sun was high in the sky before Shama came stomping across the courtyard. He snatched up a round of fresh bread and threw himself down heavily into the chair opposite me, gnawing on it. He wiped his mouth with the back of a hand and fixed me with a glare of complete distaste. "I've never understood why my brother puts up with you," he blurted. "The things you say to him, it's a wonder he hasn't put a spear right through you." There was no answer to this, so I gave none. I carefully rolled up the skin I had been reading and drew out a blank one. Shama snorted. "So you wrung my mother out like a filthy rag, and now you propose to begin on me to see what more dirt you can squeeze?" "Your brother, ah yes, my brother wants it. My holy, miraculous, mighty brother, beloved of all, men and women, even Yah, he wants it, and he gets what he wants, always. Well, now you know that wasn't always how it was. Until that old man and his oil pitcher showed up, that boy knew his place, and a dung-spattered, dusty place it was." He grinned to himself, a mean private mirth. I can still see the look on Eliab's face, and Avinadav's, for that matter. He gave a throaty laugh, and then winced, and put a hand to his temple. The previous night's excess was claiming its usual price. Well, none of us believed what the old man said. How could David, that worthless little turd, don't look at me like that? It's how we thought of it. I know she told you that. But I'll bet she didn't tell you that he well earned his reputation. No, I bet she told you he was her perfect darling. Well, he wasn't perfect. He was a sly little shit. He'd learned to be. He knew how to keep an eye to the merest advantage, and he did not scruple to take it once it showed itself. He was like you in that way. He scowled at me, malice in his face. His mouth twisted into a grin. You forget. I was there that day he killed your father. I saw your wonderful piece of play-acting. It was well done. I have to give you credit. I thought at the time that boys got balls. How you came up with it. Kingdom, crown, all that stuff. And had the front to put on that show with your father's blood up to your ankles. It won you your life, and now look at you, the king's prophet, a man to be reckoned with. Well, you might have succored my brother, but you don't fool me. I thought you were a clever little fraud that day you saved your skin, and I think you're a cunning charlatan now. But no one gives a shekel for what I think. I'm just the king's old drunkard of a brother. So I keep my mouth shut and stay out of my son's way so he can do what you've done and be someone at court when Prince Ammon comes into his own. He picked up the bread and gnawed at it. I believe, I said, that we were discussing your brother at Wadi Elah. Not your opinion of me, or your ambitions for Yonadav. He gave a dramatic sigh. All right, let's get it done. He mimicked my haughty tone. My brother at Wadi Elah, the mean little mamzer making his name. To be fair, He had reason to be the way he was. He had cause, ample cause, as a beaten mule has cause to be sour and malicious, just looking for the chance to land a kick. We, all of us, would have done anything to earn our father's approval, and if he treated David like a mangy cur dog, then we would too. We never showed that boy a cup of kindness. He had to use his wits to survive out there in the hills, and he did, with no man's hand to guide him. So when he came to the Wadi Ila, he swooped in like a buzzard, looking to feed himself on the misery of that battlefield. And what a ripe corpse he found there, and what a meal he made of it. I scribbled furiously to get these words down, words as sour as the gall ink in which I wrote them. As frank as Nisavet had been, this was another kind of truth-telling entirely. Shammah had been restless in his seat, shifting his great bulk, working the knot in his shoulders. He got up and began to pace, wearing the same track in the yard that I had noted the day before. He pulled down a switch from the citron bough and beat it against his thigh as he walked. I suppose you have some picture in your mind of how it was that day. Who doesn't? The cloth of that story is threadbare with the telling. It had been an amusement to me. Who was there? To have it told to me fashioned thus and so, restitched until I do not know that the events described are the ones I stood and watched with my own good eyes. Every time I hear it, the Philistine champion has grown a cubit in height, and my heroic little brother has lost a year in age. After all this time, I think I can see him as you see him on that day. You see a shining boy, don't you? Here he comes, dancing out of the ranks of common men. What a beautiful, brave boy you see. You can own to it. You are not alone. That is what everyone thinks. Well, for one thing, he was scarcely a boy. My brother had reached his 14th year. There were many of his age already in the ranks, battle-tested, counted as men, and he'd grown as a cactus grows, bitter and prickly and tough enough to survive what came his way. But my brother has fed the other legend, indeed, by feeding it in others. I think he has grown it within himself. Even he probably now believes the story of the glowing, blessed boy and the hideous, looming giant. Not true. That gloss and polish all came to him later, after Saul and Jonathan took him up and made much of him. Gave him, to be frank, the love that we, his own family, had held back from him. Saul's court was nothing much in those days, no singing men and women, none of the finery that David fills his halls with these days. Saul's was a simple chieftain's headquarters, nothing more. There was none of this prideful pomp then. Most of the time he held counsel under a tree, like a soldier, but for a love-starved urchin from a mud-daubed sheepfold, Saul's so-called court was the garden of paradise, and, thanks to Jonathan's folly and excess, David flourished there, and was corrupted there, too. Oh, don't you give me that look. Not you. I've heard you say worse, and to his face. In any case, there we were, our ragtag troops up on one hill, and their forces across the valley on the other. Everyone makes out it was a massive standoff, two great armies, but that's not true. Never happened. It was just another skirmish in a long, boring season of skirmishes. They were always at us in fighting season, trying to pick off a village here, a hamlet there, steal the livestock, disrupt the harvest. They were good at it, and they had better arms than we did. It had been going on for months, and we were all of us done in. Seemed like neither side wanted to sound the battle horns. And Saul was canny in those days. He knew that a standoff served us just as well as a victory. If the Philistine fighters were pinned down in Wadi Elah, then they weren't running about the Shephala looting crops and raiding cattle. I think it suited him just fine to sit out the season until the villagers got their harvest in. Then the weather would change and we could all go home. But then they started taunting us with their champion from Gath. He was big, I'll give you that, and armed better than any of us. Better than Saul, better than anyone we'd ever seen at that time. Not the usual Philistine stuff, either, and more the kind of thing that came from the island peoples far to the west. He had an odd-looking foreigner's bronze helmet and scale armor. I remember that, because it was uncommon then, and a great bronze breastplate and greaves. His spear was as big as a weaver's bar with a massive iron point set to it. There was a curved sword as well. I'll own to it, when he'd come down into the valley and yell his taunts, none of us felt like stepping forward to fight him. Give me a man, he'd yell. And then he'd laugh when no one came forward. The trouble was this. Any man who had a chance to defeat him was too valuable a man to lose. Saul would not let Jonathan go, and his other sons, the younger princes, weren't up to it. Nor would he allow Abner to meet the challenge, and rightly so, because the defeat of such a one, the crown prince or the general, would have taken heart from the men and fed the battle lust of the enemy. But some of the hot young asses in the ranks grumbled about it, especially after the wineskin had been passed a few times. They didn't like it that Saul just sat there and took the insults. They talked big at night, but I didn't see them so brave come the morning. So the three of us, Eliab, Avinadav and me, had been there in the wadi for weeks, and our father, back home, realized that our food would be running short. Somehow, David contrived to get himself entrusted with the resupply. Or maybe he wielded the errand off some kitchen slave. In any case, there he was with the donkey, panniers laden with parched corn, loaves of bread, and rounds of cheese. His charge was to bring the food and go back to his work with the flock. But did he do as he was bid? Of course not. Little shit was off in an eye blink, looking out for himself. Eliab got word of him far beyond the baggage train, mingling with the troops, pestering them for information. Eliab was none too pleased and sent me to fetch him. I got up behind him before he knew it. He was bragging away when I caught him belittling the real fighters who had borne the battle while he was dozing in the hills or sticking his little cock in some unwary ewe. Don't, I interjected. I couldn't help myself. No one spoke of the lamp of Israel in such a way, but Shammah just glanced at me, sneering. Don't! He pitched his voice into a high whine. Don't what? Don't tell the truth? But you said you wanted the truth. I'm giving it to you. Do you want it or not? Well then, shut up and write. He threw down the citron switch, rubbed his two flat, square thumbs into his eye sockets, inspected the thread of rheum he extracted, and smeared it on his tunic. So there he is, big-mouthing, pointing over to where the Philistine champion stood in the valley. See how slow he is, he was saying. Did you see him stumble coming down the hill? All that armor is probably weighing him down. Yes, he's got the height, and he's well armed. But you could attack him from a distance. You don't have to meet him hand to hand on his terms. If you don't give him a chance to even... I cut him off there, grabbed him by the ear. I dragged him back to Eliav. I can still hear his whiny little voice. What have I done now? I was only asking. But Eliav had his measure. He chided him for his black-hearted scheming and his pompous bragging, and told him to get on home to his work. But it was too late. Someone had told Saul about David's empty boasting, and a messenger came up to say David was wanted in the king's tent. Eliav thought it would teach David a lesson, and sent him off with a smirk. All right, I'll confess. We all of us wanted to see him put back in his place, and we all of us underestimated him. David saw his chance, and he took it. I think he reckoned that he might not get another one, and that any risk was worth taking to change his miserable little life. Shammah stopped pacing and sat again, heavily, in the chair opposite me. He propped his elbows upon the table and let his chin rest on his hands. I looked up, waiting for him to continue, and found him glaring back at me. I thought for a moment that his disgust for me and for this undertaking had mastered him, and that he was about to put an end to it. But the story he was telling seemed to have caught him up, despite himself. We all followed behind David to the king's tent. We thought it a great joke, and so at first did Saul. When David repeated his boasting right to the king's own face, Saul just laughed. How could a shepherd lad, untrained to arms, fight a professional soldier? Then David launched into a preposterous tale of how he'd slain a lion, grabbed it by the beard, and wrenched a stolen sheep out of its jaws. Well, it was true, he did have a lion skin, but I'd always assumed he'd found some dead beast and skinned it, and made up all the rest. But it seemed that the king was taken in by the whole thing. David was certainly giving it all he had. The name saved me from the lion, and he will save me from the man, he said. I don't know if Saul was already a bit touched, or if he was desperate, or if he just didn't give a shit what happened to my braggart brother. Maybe he thought, if the big man slay him, so what? The slaughter of an unknown shepherd boy would be no great loss to us, and no great boast to him who slew him. But Saul did offer my brother his own armor, so I suppose he thought the lad brave at least. We had to stifle a laugh. I have to tell you, watching David try to walk in Saul's breastplate, which hung down past his skinny knees, when he unstrapped the gear and set it aside, I thought he might use that as an excuse to back out, but no. He took up his shepherd's staff and went off to the wadi. He picked up a few stones, weighing them in his hand, looking for the densest ones, and skipped off with his leather sling in his hand. The king watched him too. He turned to his commander. Whose son is that boy, Avner? Avner shrugged. He said he had no idea. Eliav, Avinadav, and I didn't speak up. We didn't claim our brother, because we were sure that when Goliath turned up, David would get himself smeared into the sand. So it went on as it usually did. The Philistine archers lined up, and so did we, with the usual shield-banging and insults. Goliath stepped out and called for his men, and there goes little brother, prancing in and out of the line, brandishing his staff. When Goliath saw him, he threw back his massive head and laughed. Well, why wouldn't he? Does a gnat worry a bear? He yelled out to David, Am I a dog that you come against me with sticks? He'd only seen the staff at that point. He hadn't noticed the sling. David ran forward, farther out of line, but still well clear of spear distance. He loaded up a stone and let it fly. It missed, of course. He was too far back. The big man's voice got angrier then. Come here, he yelled. I'll give your flesh to the birds of the sky and the beasts of the fields. And with that, we come to the end of part 3 of the fiction work, The Secret Chord, by Geraldine Brooks. 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I am Dave Friend, your volunteer reader, thanking you for being with me and inviting you back to the next time. 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We have a short listener survey waiting for you at sunsounds.org, and goodbye.
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1: This is A Good Book on Sun Sounds of Arizona Radio. I am Dave Frenger, volunteer reader, and today I will be reading Part 23 of the fiction work The Pagan Lord by Bernard Cornwell. The last time, in Part 22, Uhtred rides north and eventually confronts Sanute's army. Here we rejoin. Behind the two jarls were standard-bearers. Sanute's flag showed the axe and the broken cross, while Jarl Sigurd's displayed a flying raven. There were 100 other standards among the army, but I looked for only one and saw it. Hastin's bleached skull symbol was held aloft on a pole in the army's center. So he was here, but he had not been invited to accompany Sanute and Sigurd. The banners of the Broken Cross and the Flying Raven halted at the bridge's southern end, while the two jarls rode on towards us. They checked their horses just short of the timbered roadway. Ethelflaed, standing beside me, shivered. She hated the Danes, and now she was within yards of the two most formidable jarls of Britain. "This is what I shall do," Jarl Sanute said, without any greeting or even insult. He spoke in a reasonable voice, as if he merely arranged a feast or a horse race. "I shall capture you alive, Uhtred of Babenberg, and I shall keep you alive. I shall tie you between two posts so that folk can mock you, and I shall have my men use your woman in front of your eyes until there is no use left in her." He looked at Ethelflaed with his pale, cold eyes. "I will bear you naked, woman, and give you to my men, even to the slaves, and you, Uhtred of Babenberg, will hear her sobbing. You will watch her shame, and you will see her die. Then I shall begin on you. I have dreamt of it, Uhtred of Babenberg. I have dreamed of cutting you piece by piece until you have no hands, no feet, no nose, no ears, no tongue, no manhood. And then we shall peel your skin away, inch by inch, and rub salt on your flesh, and listen to your screams. And men will piss on you, and women laugh at you. And all this you will see, because I will have left you your eyes. But they will go, and then you will go, and so will end the tale of your miserable life." I said nothing when he had finished. The river seethed over the broken stones of the bridge. "Lost your tongue already, you shit-slimed bastard?" Jarl Sigurd snarled. I smiled at Sanute. "Now why would you do that to me?" I asked. "Did I not do your bidding? Didn't I discover who took your wife and children?" "A child," Sanute said passionately. "A small girl. What had she done? And I will find your daughter, Uhtred of Babenberg, and when she has pleased as many men who wish to use her, I shall kill her as you killed my daughter. And if I find her before your death, then you will witness that too." "So you'll do to her what I did to your daughter?" I asked. "It is a promise," Sanute said. "Truly?" I asked. "I swear it," he said, touching the hammer hanging over his silver-shining mail. I beckoned. The shield wall behind me parted, and my son brought Sanute's daughter to the barrier. He held her hand. "Father!" Sigril shouted when she saw Sanute, and Sanute just stared at her in shock. "Father!" Sigril called, and tried to pull away from my son. I took the girl from him. "I am sorry about her hair," I said to Sanute, "and it probably hurt her a little when I cut it because the knife wasn't nearly as sharp as I'd have liked. But hair does grow again, and she'll be as beautiful as ever in a few months." I picked the girl up, lifted her over the barricade, and let her go. She ran to Sanute, and I saw the joy and relief on his face. He leaned down and extended a hand to her. She gripped it, and he raised her up so she could sit on his saddle. He hugged her, then stared at me with puzzlement. "Lost your tongue already, you shit-slimed bastard?" I asked pleasantly, then beckoned again, and this time Frigg was allowed through the shield wall. She ran to the barrier, looked at me, and I nodded. She climbed over it, making an incoherent sobbing noise, and ran to Chanute's side, and he looked even more astonished as she gripped his leg in stirrup leather, clinging to them as if her life depended on it. "She wasn't harmed," I said, "not even touched." "You," he began. "Girmund was easy to fool," I said. "A piglet and a body were all we needed, and that was enough to clear him away so we could burn your ships. Yours too," I added to Sigurd, "but I expect you know that." "We know more, you pig turd," Sigurd said. He raised his voice so that the men behind me could hear him. "Edward of Wessex is not coming," he shouted. "He has decided to cower behind his town walls. Were you hoping he would come to rescue you?" "Rescue?" I asked. "Why would I want to share the glory of victory with Edward of Wessex?" Sanute was still staring at me. He said nothing. Sigurd did all the talking. "Æthelred is still in East Anglia," he shouted, "because he fears to come out from behind the rivers in case he meets a Dane." "That does sound like Æthelred," I said. "You're alone, you shit-slimed bastard." Sigurd was almost shaking with his anger. "I have my vast army," I said, pointing to the small shield wall behind me. "Your army?" Sigurd sneered, then went silent because Sanute had reached out and silenced him by touching his gold-ringed arm. Sanute still held his daughter tightly. "You can go," he said to me. "Go," I asked. "Go where?" "I give you life," he said, and touched Sigurd's arm again to still the protest. "My life is not yours to give," I told him. "Go, Lord Uhtred," Sanute said, almost pleading with me. "Go south to Wessex. Take all your men. Just go." "You can count, Jarl Sanute?" I asked him. He smiled. "You have fewer than 300 men," he said. "And as for me, I cannot count my men. They are as grains of the sand on a wide beach." He hugged his daughter with one arm and reached down to stroke Frigg's cheek with his other hand. "I thank you for this, Lord Uhtred," he said, "but just go." Sigurd growled. He wanted my death, but he would agree to anything Sanute suggested. "I ask if you could count," I said to Sanute. "I can count," he said, puzzled. "Then you might remember you had 2 children, a girl and a boy, remember? And I still have the boy." He flinched at that. "If you stay in Saxon Mercia or attack Wessex," I said, "perhaps you will only have a daughter." "I can make more sons," he said, though without much conviction. "Go back to your lands," I told him, "and your son will be returned to you." Sigurd began to speak, his tone angry, but Sanute checked him. "We shall talk in the morning," he told me, and turned his horse. "We shall speak in the morning," I agreed, and watched them ride away with Frigg running between them. Except we would not speak in the morning, because once they had gone, I had my men kick the timber roadway off the bridge, and then we left. We went west, and Sanute, I knew, would follow. Chapter 12. Had Edward of Wessex decided to stay behind his Burr walls? I could well believe that Æthelred was cowering in East Anglia, because if he tried to return to Mercia, he would be faced by a much larger enemy, and he was probably terrified of facing Danes in open battle. But would Edward just abandon Mercia to Sanute's forces? It was possible. His advisers were cautious men, frightened of all the Northmen, but confident that the south Burr walls of Wessex could resist any attack. Yet they were not fools. They knew that if Sanute and Sigurd were to capture both Mercia and East Anglia, then thousands of warriors would come from across the sea, all of them eager to feast off the carcass of Wessex. If Edward waited behind his walls, then his enemies would grow in strength. He would not face 4,000 Danes, but 10 or 12. He would be overwhelmed. Yet, it was possible he had decided to stay on the defensive. On the other hand, what else would Jarl Sigurd say to me? He would hardly tell me that the West Saxons were marching. He had wanted to unsettle me, and I knew that, yet I was still unsettled. And what else could I tell my men except that Sigurd had lied? I could only sound confident. Sigurd has the greased tongue of a weasel, I told them, and of course Edward is coming. And we were fleeing, riding westward through the night. When I was young, I liked the night. I taught myself not to fear the spirits that haunt the darkness, to walk like a shadow through the shadows, to hear the vixen's cry and the owl's call, and not tremble. The night is the domain of the dead, and the living fear it, but that night we rode through the dark as if we belonged to it. We came to Lyselfield first. I knew the town well. It was here that I had thrown the treacherous Offa's corpse into a stream. Offa, who had trained his dogs, sold news and posed as a friend, and then had tried to betray me. It was a Saxon town, yet mostly undisturbed by the Danes who lived all around it. And I assumed that most of the Saxons, like the dead Offa, purchased that peace by paying tribute to the Danes. Some of them were probably in Sanute's army, and doubtless they had gone to the grave of St. Chad in Lickersfield, big church, and prayed for Sanute's victory. The Danes permitted Christian churches, but if I had tried to make a shrine to Odin on Saxon land, the Christian priests would be sharpening their gutting knives. They worship a jealous god. Bats wheeled over the town's roofs. Dogs barked as we passed and were hushed by fearful folk who were wise to be frightened of hoofbeats in the night. Shutters stayed shut. We splashed through the stream where I had thrown Offa, and I remembered his widow's shrill curses. The moon was almost full, slivering the road that now rose into low wooded hills. The trees cast hard black shadows. We rode in silence, except for the thud of hooves and the jangle of bridles. We were following the Roman road that led westward from Lickelfield, a road that ran spear-shaft straight across the low hills and wide valleys. We had ridden this road before, not often, but even by moonlight the land looked familiar. Finnan and I stopped at a bare hilltop from where we gazed southward as the horsemen passed along the road behind us. A long slope of stubble fell away in front of us, and beyond it were dark woods and more hills, and somewhere far off a small glimmer of firelight. I turned to look eastward, looking back the way we had come. Was there a glow in the sky? I wanted to see some proof that Sanute had stayed at Tamworpeg, that his huge army was waiting for the dawn before marching, but I could see no fires lighting the horizon. The bastards following us, Finnan grunted. Probably, but far off to the south there was a glow. At least, I thought there was. It was hard to tell because it was so far away, and perhaps it was just a trick of the darkness. A hall burning, or the campfires of a distant army? An army I just hoped was there? Finnan stared too, and I knew what he was thinking, or what he was hoping, and he knew I was thinking and hoping the same, but he said nothing. I thought for a moment the glow lightened, but I could not be sure. Sometimes there are lights in the night sky, great shimmering sheets of brightness that ripple and tremble like water, and I wondered if this was one of those mysterious shinings that the gods cascade through the darkness. But the longer I stared, the less I saw, just night in the horizon and the black trees. We've come a long way since that slave ship, Finnan said wistfully. I wondered what had made him remember those far-off days, then realized he was thinking that all his days would end soon, and a man facing death does well to look back on life. You make it sound like the end, I chided him. He smiled. What is it you like to say? Fate is inexorable. And right at that moment, as we gaze forlornly towards the darkness where we hope to see the light, the three Norns were weaving my life's threads at the foot of the great tree, and one held a pair of shears. Finnan still gazed south, hoping against hope that there was a glow in the sky that would announce the presence of another army, but that southern horizon was dark beneath the stars. The West Saxons have always been cautious, Finnan said ruefully, unless you were leading them. And Sanute isn't cautious. And he's coming for us, Finnan said. He looked back to the east. They'll be an hour behind us? Their scouts will be, yes, I said. But it takes Sanute the best part of the night to get his army across the river. But once he's across, Finnan began, and did not finish. We can't run forever, I said.

The fort was Roman, four earth walls enclosing a great square space where two roads met. I could remember no settlement at the crossroads, just the remnants of the mighty fortress. Why had they built it? Had their roads been haunted by thieves? It's too big for us to defend, Finan agreed, but we can slow the bastards there. We followed the column west. I twisted constantly in my saddle, looking for pursuers, but seeing none. Sanute must have known we would try to escape, and he would have sent men on light horses across the river with orders to find us. Their job was to track us so that Sanute could follow and crush us. He was in a hurry, and he would also be angry, not with me, but with himself. He had abandoned his hunting of Ethelred, and by now he must know that had been a bad decision. His army had been rampaging in Mercia for days, but it had yet to defeat any Saxon army, and those armies were getting stronger, perhaps even marching, and time was running out for him. But I had distracted him. I had taken his family, burned his ships, and destroyed his halls. And he had turned on me in rage, only to discover he had been tricked and that his wife and children lived. If he had any sense, he would abandon me because I was not the enemy he needed to defeat. He needed to massacre Ethelred's army and then go south to slaughter Edward's West Saxons. But I suspected he would still pursue me. I was too close, too tempting, and killing me would give Sanute even more reputation, and he knew our small warband was easy prey. Kill us, rescue his son, then turn south to fight the real war. It would take him one day to crush us, then he would deal with the larger enemy. And my only hope of living was if that larger enemy was not being cautious, but marching to help me. The great fort was black with mooncast shadow. It was an immense place, an earthwork built on low land where the two roads crossed. I supposed it had once held wooden buildings where the Roman soldiers were quartered, but now the grass-grown walls enclosed nothing but a wide pasture inhabited by a herd of cows. I spurred through the shallow ditch and over the low rampart to be met by two howling dogs that were instantly silenced by the cowherd. He dropped to his knees when he saw my helmet and mail. He bowed his head, put his hands on the necks of his growling hounds, and shivered with fear. "What do you call this place?" I asked him. "The old fort, master," he said, not raising his head. "There's a village?" "Up yonder." He jerked his head northward. "Its name? We calls it Pencrick, master." I remembered the name when he said it. "And there's a river here?" I asked, recalling the last time I had been on this road. "Over yonder," he said, jerking his bowed head westward. I tossed him a scrap of hacksilver. "Keep your hounds quiet," I said. "Not a sound, master." He gazed at the silver in the moonlit grass, then lifted his face to look at me. "God bless you, master," he said, then saw my hammer. "The gods protect you, master." "Are you a Christian?" I asked him. He frowned. "I think so, master." "Then your God hates me," I said, "and you will too if your dogs make any noise." "Quiet as mouses they'll be, master, like little mouses. No noises, I swear." I sent most of my men on westward, but with orders to turn south when they reached the nearby river, which, if I remembered rightly, was neither deep nor wide. "Just follow the river south," I told them, "and we'll find you." I wanted Sanute to think we were fleeing westward, aiming for the dubious sanctuary of the Welsh hills, but in truth the hoof marks would betray our southerly turn. Still, if it gave him even a short pause, that would help because I needed all the time I could gain, and so my horsemen vanished west towards the river, while I stayed with 50 of my men behind the grassy ramparts of the ancient fort. We were lightly armed, carrying spears or swords, though Wibrund

0: The Frisian carried an axe on my orders. Hired to fight on horseback with an axe lord, he had grumbled. You'll need it, I said, so keep it. We did not wait long. Perhaps less than an hour passed before horsemen appeared on the eastern road. They were hurrying. 16, Finnan said. 17, my son corrected. They should have sent more, I told them, and watched the distant road in case more men appeared from the far woods. There would be more men coming, and soon. But these 16 or 17 had raced ahead, eager to find us and to report back to Chanute. We let them get close, then spurred the horses over the earthen rampart. Finnan led 20 men hard to the east to cut off their retreat, while I led the rest straight at the approaching men. We killed most of them. It was not hard. They were fools. They rode rashly. They were not expecting trouble. They were outnumbered, and they died. A few escaped southward, then turned east in panic. I called to Finnan to let them go. Now, Wibrun, I said, cut off their heads. Do it quickly. The axe fell 11 times. He threw the headless corpses into the fort's old ditch, but arranged the heads across the Roman road with their dead eyes staring eastward. Those dead eyes would greet Sanute's men and, I suspected, suggest that something dire and sorcerous had been done. They would smell magic, and they would hesitate. Just give me time, I prayed to Thor. Just give me time. And we rode on south. We caught up with the rest of my men and rode through the dawn. Birds were singing everywhere, that joyful song of a new day, and I hated the sound because it greeted the day on which I thought I must die. Still, we rode on south towards distant Wessex and hoped against hope that the West Saxons were riding towards us. And then we just stopped. We stopped because the horses were tired. We were tired. We had ridden through low hills and placid farmland, and I had found nowhere I wanted to fight. What had I expected? A Roman fort small enough to be garrisoned by my 269 men? A fort on a convenient hill? An outcrop of steep rock where a man could die of old age while his enemies raged about the rock's base? There were just fields of stubble, pastures where sheep grazed, woods of ash and oak, shallow streams and gentle slopes. The sun rose higher, the day was warm, and our horses wanted water. And we had come to the river, and so we just stopped. It was not much of a river, more of a stream trying to be a river, and succeeding only in looking like a deep ditch, but it would cause problems for anyone trying to cross it. The ditch's banks were steep and muddy, though those banks became shallow and gentle where the road crossed the water. The ford was not deep. The river or stream spread there, and at its center the slow-moving water scarcely reached a man's thighs. The western bank was lined with pollard willows, and still further west was a low ridge where a few poor houses stood, and I sent Finnan to explore that higher ground while I roamed up and down the river's bank. I could find no fort, no steep hill, but there was this sluggish ditch that was just wide enough and deep enough to slow an attack. And so we stopped there. We put the horses into a stone-walled paddock on the western bank, and we waited. We could have passed on southward, but Sanute would catch us sooner or later, and at least the river would slow him, or so I told myself. In truth, I had little hope, and even less, when Finnan came down from the low ridge. Horsemen, he said bluntly, to the west. To the west? I asked, thinking he must have been mistaken. To the west, he insisted. Sanute's men were north and east of us, and I expected no enemies from the west, or rather, I hoped no enemies would come from the west. How many? Scout parties, not many. Sanute's men? He shrugged. Can't say. The bastard can't have crossed this ditch, I said, though, of course, Sanute could have done just that. "That's no ditch," Finnan said. "It's the River Thames." I looked at the muddy water. "That's the Thames?" "So the villagers told me." And with that, we come to the end of part 23 of the fiction work The Pagan Lord by Bernard Cornwell. This is a good book on Sun Sounds of Arizona Radio. I am Dave Friend, your volunteer reader, thanking you for being with me and inviting you back to the next time. Now have a good night, a great tomorrow, and goodbye.
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1: Welcome, listeners, to the Christian Science Monitor News for Monday, September 21, 2026. I'm Mark Stangle from Mind's Eye, translating vision into audio. Today's first article is a Christian Science perspective. It's entitled, A Substantial Lesson from a Bike Ride. I was riding my bike one day and noticed it was difficult to see the odometer reading on my small bike computer. I'd replaced the battery recently, so I couldn't figure out what the problem was. As I continued riding, the day became sunnier, so I put on my sunglasses. When I looked again at the bike computer, I could read it perfectly. The clarity of the computer had always been there, and my sunglasses eliminated the glare that had kept me from seeing the odometer clearly. This experience revealed to me a very substantial lesson. When we look through the lens of spirit or strive to see as God's spirit sees, we will see more clearly our own and everyone's inherent perfection and goodness. And this godlike view brings healing. As we read in Science and Health with Key to the Scriptures by Mary Baker Eddy, God's thoughts are perfect and eternal, and substance and life. Indeed, God's thoughts about us as his offspring convey our true substance, our true nature as spiritual, perfect, whole, and free of material beliefs of any kind. At the same time as this bike ride, I was also dealing with pink eye in one of my eyes. I had been praying with Mrs. Eddy's answer to the question, what is man? In Science and Health, which begins, man is not matter. He is not made up of brain, blood, bones, and other material elements. The scriptures inform us that man is made in the image and likeness of God. Matter is not that likeness. The likeness of spirit cannot be so unlike spirit. Man is spiritual and perfect, and because he is spiritual and perfect, he must be so understood in Christian Science. I saw my true, substantial nature as spiritual, not material, and I understood that my true ability to see isn't about physical eyes, but about discerning myself as perfectly whole and free from matter, right now. A spiritual definition of eyes points to this truth. Eyes, spiritual discernment, not material, but mental. After the biking experience, it occurred to me that I needed to consciously and consistently maintain a clear, undistorted vision of myself and all humanity by seeing only through the lens of spirit. The clarity of that vision reveals the substantial nature of our true identity, which originates in God, not matter. As I strived to do this, my eye healed rapidly, and I was soon free of the entire difficulty. When we maintain our vision, our thinking, so that it is in accord with what God sees about us as his perfect, beloved, holy, good offspring, then we can expect to experience the substance of God's healing power, which invigorates, purifies, restores, regenerates, reconciles, resolves in all kinds of ways. Next, in your Christian Science Monitor News for Monday, September 21, 2026, is a global news roundup compiled by the Monitor's international team. The first one is entitled, A Don't Miss the Gold Rush Mentality Has Taken Hold. That's how the Tokyo Foundation's Masashi Kawai, speaking to the New York Times, described the reaction to Japan's plan to name a backup capital, a designation that promises incentives such as hefty tax breaks. 13 prefectures and municipalities already thrown their hats into the ring, including Osaka, a business-rich port city and tourism hub. Smaller regions are also making their case. Leaders of mountainous Gunma Prefecture, located a short train ride from Tokyo, say they are best suited to keep the government running in the event of a tsunami. And this article was written by Lindsay McGinnis. The next article is entitled, Singapore Offers Parents a Baby Boost. Singapore's Prime Minister Lawrence Wong says the city-state wants to make it easier for Singaporeans who want children to start and raise a family. That's why the government is offering parents more than $55,000 in direct support per child as a way to boost the falling birth rate. Singapore, with a population of just over 6 million, had a record low fertility rate last year. Mr. Wong said parental leave will also be expanded and that the government plans to help subsidize first-time home buyers as well. This article was written by Matthew Bell. Next article is entitled, Britain Speeds Up Plan on Subscription Traps. Britain's new Prime Minister, Andy Burnham, has announced an accelerated plan to make it easier for people to cancel unwanted subscriptions for goods or services. The new rules were coming to force in January 2027, 3 months earlier than planned by his predecessor, Keir Starmer. Under the plan, companies will have to make clear when contracts will auto-renew at a higher price. In a separate move, the government says it's taking action to ban retailers from making misleading claims to customers about discounts. I know people are sick and tired of rip-off discounts and subscription traps, says Mr. Burnham. And this article was written by Tim Beckshaw. The next article is entitled, A Legal Setback for Toronto's Bicycle Advocates. Ontario's government recently won a legal appeal that allows it to tear up Toronto's bike lanes in the name of easing traffic congestion. Cycling advocates say that removing the lanes will harm not only bicyclists, but also pedestrians and drivers who have to navigate the roads alongside them. Toronto's mayor said she's working to find a way to keep every road user safe, while Ontario's transportation minister celebrated the legal win as a victory for common sense. The cost of removing the 12 miles of bike lanes at about $35 million could be a hurdle. And this article was written by Whitney Ulick. The next article in your Christian Science Monitor News of Monday, September 21, 2026, comes from Ned Temko, who is connecting key themes in the world's news. His article is entitled, Why Heat, Wildfires, and Drought Are Slowing Europe's Move to Green Energy. Searing heat, wildfires, dwindling water levels. Europe is suddenly facing a climate emergency that scientists and green energy advocates have been warning about for years. But the climate is not the only thing changing. Europe's climate policy is also showing signs of change, and the need for governments to respond to the record heat waves buffeting the continent appears likely to reinforce that shift. The altered approach might best be called green realpolitik. While the extreme heat and drought might suggest a need to move more quickly toward green energy, political realities mean the opposite is in fact the case. Europe's world-leading commitment to replacing carbon fuels with sources such as wind, solar, and nuclear power is not about to be shelved. But economic and political pressures, both domestic and international, have been prodding policymakers to rethink the path and the pace of getting there. And now they've received a humbling reminder. The planet is already warming, and Europe is heating up at about twice the rate of other continents. Even the most ambitious official climate benchmarks, such as Britain's aim to generate all its electricity from renewables by 2030 or the European Union's net zero emission target of 2050, aren't going to help cope with this summer's record high temperatures. A fifth heat wave since May hit the continent in mid-August. Temperatures were projected to rise above 100 degrees Fahrenheit in a number of areas in the United Kingdom and mainland Europe. A drought was declared in roughly 70% of England, and the European Union announced drought alerts in nearly half its 27 member states. The shortage of rain across much of Europe is taxing water supplies and risking new wildfires. On August 12, British Prime Minister Andy Burnham convened the government's COBRA Emergency Response Committee, usually tasked with major security threats, to address the effects of the heat. Across Europe, other governments took a range of emergency measures, coordinating air support for firefighting, restricting energy usage, adjusting school or work schedules to deal with the effects of the heat, and safeguarding strained water supplies. They also debated longer-term responses, which is where green realpolitik comes into play. Their main domestic political challenge is from far-right populist parties outpacing long-dominant mainstream parties in opinion polls in a number of European countries. Outright climate change denial has nothing like the drawing power it has in the United States, where President Donald Trump has often dismissed the issue as a hoax. More than 80% of Europeans tell pollsters they believe global warming is a serious matter, and that figure is likely to rise further after the heat waves of recent months. But populist leaders in Europe have echoed Mr. Trump's narrative, saying that European Union policies promoting green energy are a woke distraction from the immediate steps to deal with the heat. They want fewer windmills and more air conditioning, an amenity few Europeans have embraced or needed in years past. In France, Marine Le Pen's far-right national rally has promised a nationwide rollout of air conditioning if she wins next year's presidential election. Leftist Center and Green Party politicians have long worried that a spike in air conditioning use will be a drain on energy resources and a potential source of more emissions. In Britain, a political dividing line has been over further drilling of the depleted gas deposits in the North Sea. That not net zero targets is what Nigel Farage, head of the populist right Reform UK, says Britain needs. Conservative Party leader Kemi Badenoch, determined to win back voters who have moved to Reform UK, said recently that she would stop anyone who endorsed the net zero goal from becoming a Conservative candidate for Parliament. Even before this summer's heat, the EU had begun loosening a number of its emissions targets and delaying the phase-out of gas and diesel vehicles. And while the spike in oil and gas prices for Mr. Trump's Iran war initially boosted support for policies to promote green energy alternatives, the immediate focus of European leaders has shifted to the cost of living implications of the carbon-based energy Europe does still use. In Britain, Mr. Burnham has hinted that he might greenlight two North Sea drilling licenses granted under the previous Conservative government, saying he'll be pragmatic on the issue. His energy secretary, noting that 4 out of 5 Britons back a move to renewable energy, said that to keep that number, the government had to prioritize energy affordability. Yet their green realpolitik is about retaining popular support in the move away from carbon. The summer's heat has highlighted that priority and how complex managing it is. In Hungary, half the nation's electricity is from nuclear power, a non-carbon source the EU has been urging member states to use. But in August, Hungary's Paks nuclear facility had to be shut down. There was no technical malfunction. The problem was a shortage of a critical input, water, to cool the reactor, and the long-trusted source was the Danube River. Already affected by low rainfall and drought, it was reduced to record low levels by Europe's record high heat. The next article in your Christian Science Monitor news for Monday, September 21, 2026, comes from the Explainer section. It's entitled, Military's Authority to Arrest at Southern Border Grows. What's Behind the Change? Federal law generally prohibits troops from acting as law enforcement on United States soil, but a new legal opinion looks to expand the Pentagon's domestic mission. And this article is written by staff writers for the Christian Science Monitor, Sarah Matusik and Anna Maureen Grobe. Across hundreds of miles of barren scrubland, the United States military has occupied vast stretches of the southern border for more than a year. The military, pushing the bounds of its legally limited domestic role, detained suspected trespassers in these patrolled military zones created by the Trump administration. Now the administration is arguing that the armed forces can stop such people just outside those zones as well. A Justice Department opinion released in August gives that green light. Meanwhile, the potential for more military arrest within the United States has alarmed immigrant advocates and some legal experts. They question the administration's legal logic and point to confusion around the physical boundaries of the military zones. National Defense Area covers somewhere between one-third and one-half of the length of the 2,000-mile United States-Mexico border. President Donald Trump ordered the creation of these areas last year. Still, they've drawn far less scrutiny than National Guard surges to cities like Washington, a move the administration justified as a way to combat crime. Joint Task Force Southern Border, which operates in the zones, referred an interview request to U.S. Northern Command. The command declined to comment. First question, what are national defense areas? Patrolled by the military, these zones abut the southern border and range from 64 to 250 miles long. Troops have detained people there for unauthorized access. These areas are part of President Trump's immigration crackdown. United States Border Patrol encounters, a proxy for illegal border crossing, spiked to historic highs under the Biden administration. Yet, by the time Mr. Trump returned to office last year, illegal crossings were lower than when he left in 2021. Still, on his first day back in January 2025, Mr. Trump claimed an invasion and declared a national emergency at the southern border. He ordered the Pentagon to help secure it and to create military zones through the transfer of federal land. National Defense Areas, also known as NDAs, span public borderlands in California, Arizona, New Mexico, and Texas. Along the Rio Grande in Texas, parts of the zones extend into the river, where the international boundary between the United States and Mexico lies. The Posse Comitatus Act, passed in 1878, generally prohibits the use of the military as law enforcement in the United States. The Pentagon has claimed authority to detain suspected trespassers in NDAs temporarily, and then hand off the migrants to law enforcement agencies such as the Border Patrol. The Pentagon doesn't appear to publish a record of NDA detentions, but Joint Task Force Southern Border has reported making 161 temporary detentions in NDAs, according to CBS News in August. That's a speck compared with the Border Patrol, which made about 9,300 apprehensions in July alone. The military's expansion there coincides with the buildup of the largest Border Patrol force in history. Meanwhile, the Justice Department has prosecuted migrants for their alleged entry into NDAs. They have faced military trespass charges in addition to the more traditional charge of illegal entry into the United States. Next question, what are the arguments for and against these zones? Troops have supported Department of Homeland Security border missions before, but Mr. Trump is asking for more. He says the armed forces must now prioritize the protection of the sovereignty and territorial integrity of the country along its borders. Supporters of NDAs argue they've helped deter border crimes like illegal crossings. Defense Secretary Pete Hegseth touted the new NDA plan at an Army War College address in Pennsylvania last year. Troops can turn people over to Customs and Border Protection, he said, instead of just looking at the border with binoculars and wondering who that person is and hoping CBP interdicts them. Some former defense officials challenged the premise of the NDAs. Even if arrests are lawful outside military zones, the Trump administration wrongly conflates illegal immigration with a national security threat, says retired Army Lieutenant Colonel Dan Maurer, an associate professor at Ohio Northern University's law school and a former judge advocate in the Army. He disagrees with declaring swaths of the border that have never been militarized as suddenly a new military installation, because you want to use the military to enforce immigration law. That at least violates the spirit of the Posse Comitatus Act, he says. Beyond legal concerns about the Pentagon's creeping domestic mission, locals, including local law enforcement, have been confused about the boundaries of NDAs in rural areas and the risk of accidental entry. The military has posted signs in Spanish and English that warn against trespassing and unauthorized photography, note-taking, drawings, and maps. Still, courts have thrown out many of the military trespass charges on the basis that migrants didn't knowingly enter those unauthorized zones. The NDAs are a huge black hole in terms of implementation and transparency, says Becca Sheff, senior staff attorney at the American Civil Liberties Union of New Mexico. She warns that the Trump administration has previously exported border policies to the interior, such as aggressive immigration arrests on city streets. As the military exerts broader power at the border, we need to be really watchful as a society, says Ms. Sheff. Next question, what's changing? In April, according to the Justice Department, the Pentagon asked the DOJ for a legal opinion on whether military arrests outside an NDA's boundary would violate the Posse Comitatus Act. The DOJ's August 14 response says that such arrests would be lawful. The department cites past cases in which the military pursued suspects off base for crimes that had some tie to a military site. an arrest of a fleeing suspect that takes place just outside of the NDA serves the same military purpose as an arrest within the NDA, wrote William Hyde, Deputy Assistant Attorney General. The opinion mentions possible arrests just outside an NDA, but it doesn't specify time or distance limits for those actions. The actual activity that the opinion claims to authorize is relatively minimal, says Chris Marisola, assistant professor at the University of Houston Law Center. But the legal reasoning is incorrect and dangerous for how it might scale beyond the border, he says. Letting the Pentagon define which activities amount to military purposes also lets it decide the scope of the Posse Comitatus Act, says Professor Marisola. Retired Army Lieutenant General Jeffrey Buchanan, a former United States Northern Command Joint Force Land Component Commander, who also led military support for the Border Patrol, says that clearly explaining to troops the rules for the use of force will be key. If the rules are changing, if they have different authorities, then they actually have to train their guys so that they can operate in accordance with those laws, he says. I'm confident that they're doing it. The next article in your Christian Science Monitor News of Monday, September 21, 2026, comes from the Endeavor section. It's entitled, The Guide Who Put a Park and Its Crocodiles on India's Ecotourism Map. And this article is written by contributor to the Christian Science Monitor, Kalpana Sundar. As dawn breaks over the misty mangrove creeks winding through the Bhitarkanika National Park, the calls of kingfishers and Brahmini kites fill the silence. Standing on the deck of a deck catamaran gliding through the water, Sang Hametriya Jina peers through the binoculars slung around her neck. Suddenly, she spots a sinuous saltwater crocodile sunning itself on a mudflat and points it out to the delighted tour guests on the boat. We have local names for many of the crocodiles here, she announces. This one is Kalia. He is one of the oldest and has grown darker with age. Sprawled across the Brahmani and the Bhaktarani River deltas on the coast of remote Odisha state, Bhitarkanika is India's second largest mangrove ecosystem after the more famous Sundarbans, and Ms. Jaina, Odisha's first female tour guide and the founder of its first nature camp, is the person who put this fragile wilderness teeming with crocodiles on the country's ecotourism map. I have always loved living close to nature and am happiest here, far away from the concrete jungle, she says later. The point of the tour she leads is to spread that feeling. The greatest joy is watching our guests discover this place, she adds. Breaking barriers. Ms. Jina's connection with nature began in childhood. She was born in Odisha in the village of Pakhariapada, but traveled extensively with her father, a civil engineer, while she was growing up. His work building roads and bridges across the state often took the family deep into forests and remote villages. This nurtured Ms. Jina's fascination with India's rural areas and the people who lived inside them. She graduated from college with an honors degree in history. Marriage and a career as a primary school teacher in Kolkata followed, but she found herself yearning for something more and soon moved back to her home state of Odisha. In the early 1990s, she watched a television documentary about a female guide working with foreign tourists in Mumbai. This is exactly what I wanted to do, Ms. Jina recalls. At that time, very few women worked in tourism, and certainly not in forests or remote places. Ignoring skepticism even from people close to her, she enrolled in a professional guide training program and emerged as Odisha's first female tour guide in 1992. Now licensed to lead tours across five eastern Indian states, she quietly broke barriers in a profession that had been dominated by men. Her career took another turn in 1995, thanks to Lyle Lawson, an American travel writer and tour operator whom Ms. Jaina met while guiding her group through Odisha. She funded my reconnaissance trip among India to discover offbeat destinations, Ms. Jina says. Soon, Ms. Gina started her own agency, Eastern Treasure India Tours, offering village visits and nature walks. Her travels deepened her understanding of her country's extraordinary diversity, from its food traditions to its flora and fauna. But it was Pitakanika that kept calling her back. There was absolutely no infrastructure here, Ms. Gina says. People came for day trips and left. Nobody stayed long enough to really understand the forest and the mangroves. She established Odisha's first nature camp in Pitakanika in 2008, with just 7 Swiss tents, a modest kitchen, and basic bathrooms, employing residents and helping to pioneer community-based tourism in the state. Ms. Gina's efforts encouraged local residents to value and protect the mangrove ecosystem that surrounded them. Pitakanika is most famous for its crocodiles. According to a 2025 census, 1,826 saltwater crocodiles inhabit these waters. They often bask in the sunshine on the mud flats at low tide. They are some of the world's longest saltwater crocodiles, reaching up to 7 meters or 23 feet. The bird life here is equally remarkable. More than 300 species have been recorded in the park, making it one of the eastern India's finest birding destinations. Every winter, thousands of migratory birds arrive from Central Asia, Siberia, and parts of Europe. Beyond the birds, there are king cobras, pythons, fishing cats, monitor lizards, spotted deer, and mongooses. Once the private hunting reserve of the Raj Kanika royal family, the area was declared a wildlife sanctuary in 1975 and a national park in 1998. Today, its mangroves buffer Odisha's vulnerable coastline against frequent cyclones and provide breeding grounds for fish, prawns, and crabs that sustain thousands of fisher families. When Delhi-based Antara Cruises began operating in Pitakanika in 2024, running catamarans from the village of Gupti, company chairman Raj Singh invited Ms. Jaina to become the resident naturalist aboard the boats. The partnership was a natural fit, as both believed that tourism should enrich local communities and leave the lightest possible footprint on the environment. Immersed in mangroves, Ms. Jaina was the natural choice to lead the cruises, Mr. Singh says, citing her deep knowledge of Odisha's flora, fauna, history, and culture. The 17-meter catamarans passed silently through Pitakanika's waterways, allowing guests to immerse themselves in the mangroves without disturbing them, Ms. Jaina says. No other accommodation has permission to stay overnight in the core zone of a national park, she notes. Meals on board are prepared the way our grandmothers cooked, she said, with traditional regional recipes using locally sourced ingredients. Fresh pitki, also known as Asian sea bass, is often served alongside regional sweets such as Jahina Poda, a caramelized cheese dessert. The entire crew is made up of locals from nearby villages, Ms. Gina says. We switch off most of the lights at night and keep the blinds closed so we do not disturb the wildlife, she adds. Every piece of rubbish comes back with us to be disposed of properly after the cruise. Saina Thomas, a tour guest from Kochi, who traveled with Ms. Jaina last year, says the guide shifted how she looks at conservation. Sanghamitra brings a level of personal connection and compassion to it, she adds. Today, as protected areas across the world struggle to balance tourism and conservation, Pitakanika offers a compelling model. Reflecting on her philosophy, Ms. Jaina says with a smile, I believe nature should groom us, and we should not groom nature. The next article in your Christian Science Monitor News of Monday, September 21, 2026, is an editorial. It's entitled, American Search for Nonpartisan Politics. A full 45% of American adults identify as political independents. That's far higher than the share, 27% each, who say they are either Democrats or Republicans, according to a 2026 report by Gallup. Nationally, according to another source, one-fifth of voters are so independent that they do not vote consistently for one party or the other. Yet only 3 out of the 535 members of the United States Congress are officially independents. 2 senators, 1 each from Maine and Vermont, and 1 representative from California. This growing gap between public preference and the composition of Congress has prompted a retired Senator, Joe Manchin, and his daughter, Heather, to launch an initiative to spur more election bids by candidates not tied to a party. The aim of their Independent Leadership Council is to mentor, fund, and otherwise support independent candidates for Congress. During his nearly 15 years representing West Virginia as a Democrat, Mr. Manchin often bucked the party line and believes that doing so can help a lawmaker lessen partisan gridlock. He became an independent in 2024, a year before retiring from the Senate. "We're not trying to start another party," Mr. Manchin told CNN in July, "but to mentor and fund individuals totally committed to being independent with an independent voice. They can vote with Democrats and Republicans when they're right," he said, "and speak out against them when they're wrong." Given the nation's founding principles, what could be more American than exercising judgment independent of a party's agenda? Reality-based political views. Independents' political views and perspectives reflect the economic and social conditions they see and experience every day, according to a 2024 report in The Conversation based on a review of 10 years of opinion surveys. Reflecting the sentiment, the number of independents contesting House and Senate races shot up to 217 this year, about 80 more than in 2024. Surveys show nearly 60% of United States adults hold unfavorable views of both parties. Yet candidates not linked to a major party often face barriers in fundraising, signature requirements to get on ballots, or limited campaign infrastructure. Despite the challenges, many candidates are impelled by the desire to steer political discourse towards civility and issues that matter most to ordinary citizens. One of them is Adam Winthrow, a Coloradan running for the United States Senate. "We have this false dichotomy of two parties that we have two choices and nothing else is relevant," he told Colorado Public Radio. "We need to, at very least, widen that conversation. That's a process and opportunity that Americans across the political spectrum can get behind." The next article in your Christian Science Monitor News for Monday, September 21, 2026, is a second editorial. It's entitled, "Repair, Not Revenge in Post-Autocratic Hungary." In countries with eroding democracies, many people have watched Hungary in recent months make rapid reforms under a new Prime Minister, Peter Magyar. In April, he and his center-right Tisza party won a landslide election victory that ousted Viktor Orban. The pro-Russian conservative leader ruled for 20 years in total, leaving a web of corrupt cronyism and highly compromised state institutions. Mr. Magyar's reforms have so far required a nuanced distinction between seeking personal retribution for the closest supporters of Mr. Orban and merely holding them accountable for misdeeds. "One thing we cannot do," says Andras Baca, a former head of the Supreme Court who took over the largely ceremonial position of president, "is build the new Hungary on revenge." One liberal newspaper, HVG, noted that Mr. Magyar's supporters are noticeably impatient and that their demand for accountability is by no means free from a desire for revenge. For his part, Mr. Magyar speaks mainly about total regime change and a restoration of democratic norms. Yet he often mentions Mr. Orban and his affiliates within the diminished Fidesz, the former governing party. Several countries in Europe have set models for rehabilitating a democracy with fair and judicial retribution against former officials deemed accountable for wrongdoing. Post-war Germany ran a denazification program, while recent elections in Ukraine ousted corrupt pro-Moscow leaders. For now, Hungary's record of reforms appears to have pleased the European Union, which has released some of the money withheld because of Mr. Orban's erosion of the rule of law. The reforms include new drives against corruption, biased public media, and a politicized judiciary. Rule of law under a fair democracy is indeed a check on political revenge, or as President Baca said, violations of the law must be uncovered, but it is for the courts to determine guilt. Your Christian Science Monitor News continues for Monday, September 21, 2026, with this article, "Reform of Social Media, One Click at a Time." The $18 billion settlement between Meta platforms in 48 states announced in late August involved quite a few technology tweaks to limit the exposure of users under 18 years of age to 24/7 social media feeds. Supporters see it as a major step forward. Critics say it doesn't go far enough. Both responses paradoxically hint at a confluence of views that safeguarding the growth and development of children and teenagers is not a one-and-done deal. Rather, balancing the economic drive of private innovation against its potential excesses is a whole-of-society effort involving parents, children and families, educators and students, lawmakers and regulators, and those who work for and lead cutting-edge tech companies. Setting default app limits. In the August 26 agreement, Meta did not accept culpability for features that are allegedly designed to target and hook users of its Facebook and Instagram platforms. But it did agree to set time limits and blockages on app accounts owned by young people. These restrictions will require parental permission to be altered. These straightforward changes will assist parents, according to Jonathan Turley, a professor of public interest law at George Washington University. While social media is one of the most transformative inventions in history, Professor Turley wrote on the Fox News website, the technology is both liberating and captivating. Managing that tension demands individual agency and attentiveness, especially among the adults responsible for children's well-being. And setting an example, age-related bans might avert to early exposure to social media, but equipping young people with skills and understanding to handle online challenges is key. Even more important is what they see adults doing. If parents practice what they preach, limiting screen time and being selective about what they watch, Time Magazine wrote in 2024, children often adopt those patterns as well. Alertness to private sector accountability helps. Decades ago, vigilance and concerted action spurred self-regulation in movie rating systems and in advertising during children's television programming. In the 1990s, video game producers introduced a rating for violent games, which reduced access to those below 16 years old from 85% to 42% in just 5 years. However, studies have found that the alcohol industry has often violated its own marketing codes when it comes to targeting youth. One lesson from the Meta settlement and previous efforts to limit potential harms of certain industries is that one-dimensional approaches are not enough. Watchfulness, transparency, and negotiated compromise among a range of players can help society move closer to that goal. Your Christian Science Monitor News continues for Monday, September 21, 2026, with this article from the Culture section. It's entitled, Africa in Harmony. Boston-based Nigerian musician Temedeo Balogun mixes styles and beats to promote unity on his home continent. And this article is written by staff writer for the Christian Science Monitor, Goodluck Ajay. Temedeo Balogun lives thousands of miles from his native country, Nigeria. But when the Boston-based artist uses his saxophone to tell a story, phrases climb and fade as his notes mimic the tonal Yoruba language, his focus is fully on home. After spending 5 years in the United States, where he moved for graduate school, Mr. Balogun this summer released his latest album, Afrolution. It is, he says, a way to connect with Africa from afar, and its attempt to inspire other Africans to delve into their own histories and cultures to address the continent's modern challenges. According to the album's liner notes, Mr. Balogun grounds his ideas and songs from pan-African figures in history, including Kwame Nkrumah, the first president of Ghana, who once wrote that Africa is one continent, one people, and one nation. It is a modern-day iteration, music scholars say, of a long tradition of African diaspora artists bringing their music to a global audience, and of using this music to raise awareness about political situations back home. If we go back to the 1960s and 70s, we had a number of African artists who were even in exile who had come to the West and continue playing their music, says Stephanie Shonkan, a professor of ethnomusicology and dean of the College of Arts and Humanities at the University of Maryland. Today, the challenges facing the continent include a humanitarian crisis in South Sudan, a spate of kidnappings and killings in Nigeria, and conflict between rebels and government forces in the Eastern Democratic Republic of Congo. In South Africa, anti-migrant tensions are on the rise, with mass protests and door-to-door raids targeting foreign nationals, moves that have divided Africans. The only way I can really contribute as a Nigerian living in the United States, who doesn't really have much power to do anything in Nigeria, is by making music that speaks about these issues, Mr. Balogun says. For many West Africans, Dr. Shonkan says music is an integral part of life, present from children's naming ceremonies to funerals. Mr. Balogun has been making music since he was 5 years old, starting with the akuba drum, a local African instrument. Today, he also plays the saxophone, piano, flute, clarinet, and talking drum. Mr. Balogun has collaborated with several bands, including Charlie Kolhase's saxophone support group, and regularly plays with the Makanda Project, a Boston-based jazz ensemble devoted to performing and extending the work of American composer Makanda Ken McIntyre. There is a joy and a love and a sincerity that he brings to it, and you can feel that in his playing, says John Kotaluski, who leads the Makanda Project. It's not like he isn't playing jazz. There's just a level of rhythmic depth and sophistication that I can feel he's bringing something else into jazz. Abimbola Kai Lewis, an assistant professor in the Africana Studies Department at Berklee College of Music in Boston, says that diaspora artists can introduce African traditions to unfamiliar audiences while reinterpreting them through their own identities and contemporary styles. Mr. Balogun's song, Throw Goof, January 17, 1961, which stands for To the Ones Who Gave for Us to Have, for instance, is in honor of Patrice Lumumba, the first Prime Minister of the Democratic Republic of Congo, who led the country to its independence. The song, he says, is a way to remind the young ones that the freedom that we enjoy today is at the back of so many people. When Mr. Balogun was making his new album, he says, he explored various ideas of the Yoruba tradition, along with those of other West African countries. In the fourth track, titled Osusu Owo, which means a bound broom, he draws on the Yoruba concept of unity. In the composition process, I had a lot of percussion instruments like the gangun, which is known as the talking drum, a go-go, which is known as the cowbell, and a shikiri, and you have the omele bata, Mr. Balogun says. Despite the artist's focus on African culture and traditions, Eric Hofbauer, a jazz guitarist and composer, notes that Mr. Balogun's music does not only appeal to listeners of one musical style. Within his music, Mr. Hofbauer says, is Afrobeat, blues, Charlie Parker and bebop, and John Coltrane and funk. You don't have to only listen to a certain type of jazz, or only listen to modern jazz, or only listen to Nigerian Afropop, or anything like that to get into his music, he says. To Mr. Balogun, the various instruments mixed with the melody of the Yoruba language and the jazz harmony symbolize people coming together. That's a way of showcasing the power of unity, and I wanted to really talk or explore the idea of unity, both in music and also in our society, he says. Right now, we have so much going on between some West African countries and South Africa. Mr. Balogun notes that despite the current division, we can hope for a united Africa. The next article in your Christian Science Monitor News of Monday, September 21, 2026, is entitled, The Barrio Nurtured Them. Now they focus on a new era. A railroad city's Mexican community, knit tight for generations, is growing looser with time. Two people tied fast to its legacy are now championing its revival. And this article is written by staff writer for the Christian Science Monitor, Harry Brunius. David Rosas turns off Arthur Avenue and starts walking through the old Mexican-American barrio of his childhood. The first landmark is an empty lot. His grandmother's house once stood here, Mr. Rosas said. It was a place where relatives streamed in and out. Coffee seemed always to be brewing, and everyone came to learn the family news. He has called it the family's bank, library, meeting place. He remembers the railroad men walking home for lunch, then heading back to work. Afterward, his grandmother and a neighbor would pull out flour, water, and lard and begin making tortillas, the kitchen filling with the familiar rhythm of the rolling pins. I wish I could hear it right now, he says, walking down the street a few blocks. He passes a funeral home, but Mr. Rosas knows the building by an older name, El Salon Mexicano. His grandfather, Mateo Lopez, a Santa Fe railroad worker, helped build the neighborhood hall with other residents in the 1930s as a place for dances, weddings, and quinceañeras. The barrio is a town within a town, Mr. Rosas says. We didn't travel far. The short walk amounts to a century of barrio history, a story about how American communities are made and often remade in order to endure. In the late 19th century, Mexican railroad workers brought in through programs of the Santa Fe Railway arrived with their families and built homes, businesses, and a Catholic church. A world within a world, shaped partly by the segregation and discrimination that kept them apart from much of the city's wider civic life. But the barrio can be seen, too, as a recognizable American story of frontier towns in which neighbors helped out neighbors and civic services became a fully communal affair. Like so many small towns along Route 66, old boundaries have loosened and families have scattered as regional economies reshape where people work and live. But the neighborhood is being rebuilt again. Their challenge is no longer how to create a community within those boundaries, but how to carry forward the belonging that grew there. There is a Route 66 irony embedded in the barrio's story. Its 10th Avenue was part of the original highway in 1926, the road Americans would celebrate as the main street of America. It was rerouted north in 1932. Yet, on the other side of Amarillo's railroad tracks, Mexican-American families kept building their version of the Main Street ideal. Businesses, places to gather, familiar families, and a commitment to one another. For Mr. Rosas, that older Main Street can be measured less in storefronts than in relationships. Back then, when you met somebody, an elderly gentleman, they asked you who your parents were.

Catholic priest conducted a sit-in at one of Amarillo's whites-only restaurants. Lupe also became one of the people neighbors sought out when they did not know how to navigate institutions beyond the barrio. Someone needed help with a social security form. Someone had a problem with the city. Someone needed to know whom to ask. When people had problems, nobody had a lawyer, says Mr. Rosas, who dropped out of school in the eighth grade and went on to spend four decades selling cars. My dad could figure something out, and I do that for a lot of people. Mr. Rosas holds no public office, but neighbors call him when trash is not picked up or dilapidated property becomes a problem. He goes to city meetings, pushes officials for neighborhood investment, and says Amarillo's current mayor takes his calls. People sometimes call him the mayor of the barrio. Mr. Rosas has given himself an arguably grander title, printed on his business card, HMIC, head Mexican in charge. His charm and levity, however, belie his seriousness. In 2027, he became part of a neighborhood revitalization process. For him, the effort is about more than getting sidewalks or city money. His grandmother's house is gone. Relatives have scattered across Amarillo and beyond. Mr. Rosas himself lives about 5 miles from the barrio. The old social geography is harder to see. It's getting lost, he says. Teresa Kennedy turns off Arthur Avenue onto 10th and drives slowly toward the railroad tracks, narrating the barrio almost block by block. There are the murals marking the entrance to the old neighborhood, then the new trees, banners celebrating Dia de los Muertos with sugar skulls, street lamps, bike racks, 9 street benches painted in reds, blues, and greens. Most notably, there are sidewalks, wide wheelchair-accessible stretches of concrete in a neighborhood where, away from the businesses, sidewalks are scarce. What you are seeing, none of that was here prior to April of this year, says Ms. Kennedy, now the president of the Barrio Neighborhood Planning Committee, on which Mr. Rosas serves, too. For the old Main Street, it amounts to a $6.1 million makeover the organization helped facilitate. But Ms. Kennedy does not describe the project as an attempt to make 10th Avenue look new. She talks instead about making the street announce where it is and where it came before. For Mr. Rosas, the barrio is an inheritance. He can walk its streets through generations of his own family. His argument for rebuilding the neighborhood begins with memory, but becomes a claim on the larger city. We've paid taxes forever, he says. I want some of that money back here. Ms. Kennedy's attachment is chosen. She did not grow up in the barrio, but in tiny Snowville, Utah, near the Idaho state line, where hers was the only Hispanic family for about 20 miles. Her father died when she was age 2, leaving her mother to raise 7 children. Ms. Kennedy says everyone chipped in. She began working at age 9, first as a babysitter and then as a dishwasher. She arrived in the Amarillo area for college at age 20, studying to be a social worker, connecting people with resources. Her biography appears almost geographically during the drive. She passes SIP Caprock High School, where she worked for 13 years in drug prevention, and then Bowie Middle School, where she spent another 7. Then she became the coordinator of a federally funded program to place the children of migrant farm workers in school, even though they might remain for only weeks or months before their families moved on. When she retired in 2015, Ms. Kennedy, a widow with no children, committed to volunteering in the barrio, her home, for over 45 years. Together, she and Mr. Rosas represent the challenge facing the barrio now. The first generations built a community from the ground up. Their descendants inherited its stories and obligations. The work of this generation is different, to turn that inheritance into something sturdy enough to survive change. In 2018, Ms. Kennedy became something of the barrio's historian. She led a task force that interviewed older residents for a book that would preserve the neighborhood's collective memory. She conducted many of the interviews herself. When the group needed someone to turn the interviews into a book and nobody volunteered, Ms. Kennedy did that too. The book was also part of the committee's effort to put together a historical map. The map and the memories fed into a neighborhood plan. And the plan eventually became the trees, benches, and lights along 10th Avenue. Memory, in other words, became infrastructure. More than a century after an earlier generation built El Solan Mexicano because the barrio needed somewhere to gather, Mr. Rosas and Ms. Kennedy are trying to create another such place, not to restore the confining boundaries of the old neighborhood, but to give its communal life a place to flourish again.
The group called

0: calls it La Plazita. Right now, it's an empty lot, but they are planning to turn it into a community park with a stage. Mr. Rosas was the one who spotted the property for sale. The city ultimately acquired it and deeded it to the planning committee. For now, there is a mural, several benches, sponsored paving stones, and a storage building. Ms. Kennedy envisions a performance stage, food trucks, mariachi musicians, folklorico dancers, pop-up markets, movie nights, quinceañeras, and wedding receptions. There will be free Wi-Fi. The committee has already begun holding events on the unfinished lot so people will get used to coming there. As she walks through the unfinished La Plazita, she also mentions the legacy of Mateo Lopez. Here's someone who came as a young man with his wife from Mexico to the United States, came to Amarillo, helped build this railroad, helped build a community center, and his grandson is now helping renovate this neighborhood. It came full circle, right? Next in your Christian Science Monitor news for Monday, September 21, 2026, is this article. If you give a bot a body, China's push for AI robotics. China is betting big on humanoid robots, which the nation's technology leaders see as key agents in the race to artificial general intelligence, AGI, an AI system with human-level ability to reason and act. This is the future, says Jiang Jiansin, a technical director for the top-ranked Chinese robotics firm Agabot, pointing toward a 4-foot-tall mannequin, which is billed as friendly, agile, and intelligent. Agabot's charismatic X2 model helped the company win more than a dozen gold medals at the World Humanoid Robot Games in Beijing at the end of August. China's strategy centers on a concept called embodied AI, in which hardware such as robots, drones, and vehicles are integrated with artificial intelligence. Just as a human's body facilitates learning, the idea is that these dynamic agents, by interacting with the physical environment, can achieve a more holistic kind of intelligence. In contrast, the United States and Europe are mainly relying upon large language models that draw on vast amounts of text data to try to produce AGI. China has plenty of humanoid robots to work with. It's estimated 140 manufacturers dominate more than 90% of global sales. Shipments are expected to more than triple to 50,000 units this year, compared with roughly 13,000 last year, according to United States financial firm Morgan Stanley. Chinese buyers are snapping up the vast majority of these human-like robots. It's a huge industry in China, says William Hannes, lead analyst at the Center for Security and Emerging Technology at Georgetown University and co-author of a recent report on China's embodied AI policy. They are eons ahead of us. Still, even in China, humanoid robots have far to go, says Mr. Jiang, whose company shipped more humanoid robots, 9,700, than any other manufacturer in the first half of this year, according to Hong Kong-based Counterpoint Research. We need AI technology improvements, says Mr. Jiang. The hardware is good. The software isn't there yet. And this article was written by staff writer for the Christian Science Monitor and Scott Tyson. Next in your Christian Science Monitor news of Monday, September 21, 2026, are numbers in the news. The first number is 1,000, the number of federal election monitors who will be deployed to polling locations across the United States by the Justice Department during midterm elections this November. Members will observe polling spaces, not intervene, according to the DOJ. The number, $275 billion. The estimated cost of 15 Navy battleships that President Donald Trump once built. This number is roughly 50% more than the Navy's original projections, according to a recent report from the Congressional Budget Office. The bump class, or the Trump-class warships would be designed to be nuclear-powered. The number 16. The minimum age to use social media under a new bill before New Zealand's parliament. Under the proposal, platforms such as TikTok, Instagram, and Snapchat must take steps to ensure users are over age 16 or face stiff fines. The number, $863.86. The number are the amount of money United States families with children in elementary through high school are expected to spend on back-to-school shopping on average in 2026, according to a National Retail Federation survey. The total breaks down to an average of $293.11 on electronics, $250.29 on clothing and accessories, $174.01 on shoes, and $146.45 on school supplies. And the final number of the news, 15 to 20 minutes. The amount of time that 55% of American K through 12 teachers said recess at their school last, according to a 2025 Education Week survey. Research suggests that recess improves academic outcomes, yet recess time is declining across grade levels. 80% of high school teachers and their students have no recess. And you have just heard the Christian Science Monitor News for Monday, September 21, 2026. I'm Mark Stangle for Mind's Eye, translating vision into audio. Thank you for listening, and have a great week.
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You have tuned in just in time for Science Fiction Stories. My name is Michael Koski. I'm your host and volunteer narrator. Our story today comes to us from D.A. Zhaolin Spires. And her story is about a subject very close to my own heart. So, relax, sit back, and let me tell you a story. The story is called Coffee Boom, Decoctions Micronized. It's just a small bean, really. Just a tiny, pinky, nail-sized small bit of organic matter, roasted, then crushed, soaked, and drained. Don't throw the baby away with the bathwater, but in this case, really, do. Check it out. Totally disregard the baby, but keep the bathwater and drink it all up. Pour it into your mug, watch the steam rise up, and sip. It shouldn't be a big deal. People like to think they're in control of their lives, but deprive them of a bit of this bean soup and they're useless. Millions of people around the world brain dead without the dark juice. Brain dead is how Ava Chen feels as she throws her apron down. A few customers are asking for the check, but she sends one of the busboys. She's had it. Working at a diner is worse than her past 10 barista jobs, and she's done with the complaints of the fish. You don't order seafood at a diner, hun. The seniors who tip pennies, she would feel sorry for their empty pension plans if it weren't for her own vacant pockets. And babies and their spills. Sure, they're cute, but they're less so when sweeping up their dozens of Cheerios that they sent flying like the god of rain. The drizzle patterns at the window for the fifth day in a row, always ready for her right when her shift ends. As she watches, the drizzle turns fierce, and she shifts in her precision sneakers. Not walking, she decides, can't stand squishy socks. She calls up a self-cabbie with a flip gesture. Heading home in 5, just after she counts her tips. Her headache pangs. She pours herself a mug of Joe from the pot, takes a gulp, and spits it out. Burned, stale, awful. She'd rather chew on the grinds. They've got precision patty flippers, ever-frozen cubes for soda, and temperature rigor emulsifying creams for the sauces, but they can't even get a damn cup of coffee right. Diners used to be about getting a nice warm mug. Now, it's more about getting gossip, being seen, making an appearance so people can tell you have a physical existence outside of the holo waves. For once, she'd like that perfect cup of Joe, kind of like the one her fiancé used to make her every morning before he decided to head out. Coffee machine and all. Good riddance. It was a shame, but not entirely. The sex was mediocre, and the coffee was good. Close to awesome, but not divine. Right now, she wants divine. She wants that perfect buzz to settle on her, that pure mix of sweet and bitterness that passes through her lips, reaches the tongue, and slides down her gullet, hot and aromatic. As she counts the measly digits of digicash that her customers leave behind, she catches the sound of holo waves. Manager Martin's watching his reality show again, Grub Howells, Food Champs on the Prowl. His eyes glued to the bubble screen. He's supposed to be scheduling or doing something, but she hears the waves with Chef Carl, the current gastro champ, railing at the employees in his gruff accent. No, not like that. Did you grow up on a pig farm, used to splashing around liquids everywhere? Pea soup's a delicate thing, not slop for the trough. Martin wishes he were like that, running the modern equivalent of a gulag, but he doesn't have that tyrannical bent. He's just a bit obnoxious, and lazy, and may as well throw in incompetent while she's at it.
Chef Carl was lucky that the event he competed in was for Philadelphia Pilaf, and it was new enough to not have many competitors. Last season was all peas, pizza, Peking duck, pecan pies, pierogies, pig's feet. This season is seas, cottage cheese, coffee, carrot cake, chana masala, coconut water, chocolate. And Eva's heart skips a beat when she considers the coffee competition approaching. Now I could do it, thinks Eva. Be that tyrant. Get back at all those terrible bosses and persnickety co-workers at all those hoity-toity cafes. She knows it's not the first time she thinks that, nor will it be the last. All the cafes in the past 6 years of her life, moving and moving, where she quit before they could fire her, she's not going to admit her co-workers are wrong, because they never are. She's just more right. She's got taste buds and the discerning tongue to back her up. She hears that booming voice. You idiot! You don't know how to use the sonar wash for the china! Celebrity chef Carl and his barrage of vitriol. The screaming champ who tells the restaurants how to get better. It's not just a pipe dream to become that guy. It's her calling. Every time she tries to improve something in any establishment, they blackball her. How great it would be to get that title, march into all those flailing businesses that she's worked in, and give the management a bit of what they deserved. She smirks, and her wrist blinks. Time for her gastronomic trials. Every so often, Eva gets something in her head that fixates her. An image she's crafted that's more than just vision. Something that makes her limbic system roar with its gut-hitting beauty. That perfect salted nut. How many granules? How dried? The ideal bowl of steamed rice. How chewy? Steaming for how long? For 6 years, she's been jumping ship, coffee shop to coffee shop, trying to figure out that perfect bit of that murky bathwater. She likes the pursuit. She likes the irony. One of the mysteries of coffee. The grinds get tossed, the derivative salvaged. She's been hunting this best derivative, scouring all of the states. Her mind tells her she should stay in one place, rake up enough cash, but her quick mouth and exacting sense of taste are impatient, yearning to move on. When the car finally stops, she flips the tab to send the tip to the self-drive corporations. Why she has to use her hard-earned tips to impart to a faceless core, she doesn't know, but this bot slid without bumps, so who is she to complain? She lands on her sofa and doesn't spend more than 10 minutes before a beep interrupts the quiet. She groans, reaches for her arm in slow-mo, and pulls up the 3D image of her sorority sis in her bob and lab-friendly white blouse, smiling back at her. It remains frozen, her teeth shining, and Eva takes a moment to lower the lights as to not blind Denise Cam with the glare through the projection. Denise used to be so young and naive back in college, but now she's matured into a physics lab assistant. Way too smart for the job, too. Eva's almost regretful that she coerced Denise to apply for the assistant position. Eva probably should have pressed her to apply for a better job, but, well, at least this is better than nothing. Without Eva, Denise just sits around, figuring stuff out. She's an excellent hacker, too, and if she had a more conniving bone in her body and stickier hands, could probably retrieve results from other labs. Not that Eva would promote that. If Eva were still her acting big sis mentor, like back in the good old days, she would push Denise's too complacent self to apply for other positions and move upward. But she knows Denise would just say that she's content with the way she is, and she's not like Eva, always moving on to the next thing. Eva can see in Denise's eyes a kind of hunger, though. This looks even present now through the holo-wave projection as Eva mouths an accept. What's that you got there? Eva says, even before Denise gets to sneak in a hi. Greetings unneeded for her closest,
Who's she kidding? Only friend. Oh, no, nothing, Denise says, her arms still hidden, and rattles on about the physics conference right outside of CERN that she just came back from, about the experts in superconductivity of muons and charge transport that she's been rubbing elbows with. When it comes to physics, she's abound with energy and seems half Ava's age rather than just a few years younger than her. Must be one of those scientific anomalies, Ava figures. Ava scours her sofa, finds a half-eaten bag of chips tucked into the folds, and starts popping chip after chip into her mouth. Their sog-resistant savory coat lets out a satisfying crunch, and Denise doesn't seem to notice or care that her account of the weekend is punctuated by Ava's symphony of salty attainment. Once the bag is done, Ava tosses the bag on the ground, and the vac sweeps by, scans it, orders another, runs over it, backs up, does it again three more times, and finally locates a pull point, plucks it up into its body before it retreats. Ava's been meaning to get that thing upgraded. Denise starts talking about swag, whisper ID lanyards, and chop talk ear clips when she pulls out the dish. It's a small petri dish with some powder on it. I was wondering if you could smell it. I knew something was up, Ava says, sitting up. Something perks in her olfactory receptors. Earthy, but bitter. Is that? Ava begins to say. Let me bring the specimen closer, says Denise, pulling a bendable polymer in the shape of a horn closer to the piece. Through the screen, Denise wafts with one hand. The aroma from the dark dust travels straight into Ava's nostrils. Instinctively, Ava moves her nose closer to the emitters. Oh, that is the best-smelling coffee I've come across in years, she cries. Coffee, real, non-stale, non-rip-em-out-of-the-package coffee. Isn't it? Says Denise. She gives out one of her easy grins before wafting some her own way, inhaling deeply. I thought you'd appreciate it more than me, but if you think this smells good, you should try a cup. What? How? How? Swag, she says, and Ava is all ears. Some people like to build things. Others like to smash things. Victor Lang is the kind of guy that likes to build things to smash things. Watermelon catapults, green ray disc pelting guns, release hammers. Last time on his contemporary art show, Squash'em Squat, he took five defunct self-drivers, stacked them high, and brought them into a gigantic trash crunch maw that took 5 weeks to build. In 20 minutes, the cars were gobbled up. 2 weeks ago, he flaunted demolishing skills by creating the world's tiniest optic hammer and split open a dot-size holo-wave battery. The whole thing was filmed using a Magna lens. People like commissioning him for his flair and performative skills. Need a splash? Victor's got an ostrich egg ready for your launch. Satellite companies, says Denise. Ever since they got their sticky hands on the cesium standard and tangled photons in hyperplexity, they've been itching to get their hands on more. Embracement of the sciences, they call it, always trying to see what breakthroughs they can implement. To curry favor with you basement tinkerers, huh? Says Ava. Yeah, get us physics lab hands and the others on the bottom rung to divulge our latest results before they're published or something. Never sure that even works. But I'm sure they have enough money to try, says Ava, not like my broke self. Denise laughs. Oh, they got tons of money. Ava's not surprised about this. Denise has been talking about these companies calling up her lab, offering them discounts on communication packages, and passing out freebies at least a couple of times a month.
Still reeling from that powerful whiff of coffee, Ava opens up her collection of coffee beans she's bought from auctions and collectors safe in her climate-controlled pill box. She picks one up and sniffs. Fruity smells linger in her nostrils. So what? They send in a miniature of one of his gadgets, promotional junk, swag to ingratiate you begging lab assistants? Oh, better than that, they sent him. The satellite companies gave him a gig, and you know what he made? A whole bunch of money, says Ava. Oh, yeah, for sure. Digidollars up the wazoo, but in stocks, which, you know, they won't see for years. But he made a mini collider. Cute, says Ava. She picks up another bean. This one has a darker, roasty smell. Cute and compact. Crushed a bunch of stuff for us. That thing was cataclysmic, says the person who works with banging particles together. Yeah, so you know it must have been impressive if I'm telling you this. And I'm listening, said Ava. Hey, better, I'll show you. Denise sends her a holo clip, which lights up in her apartment. It's way too bright in the conference hall, and all those white jackets, designed to be halfway between lab coat and suit, just blind her. She's about to complain when she sees a skinny dude, black hair slicked back, behind a table decked out in moving 3D projections of his art, things going boom and smashing. In his hands is the collider. The collider's just a small ring, maybe the size of a Cooktoon pot lid. Ava leans in as the artist starts explaining. His voice is nasal, reedy. A charge whips around and moves this plate, which gives whatever that's in between a crunch. It's not any charge. We've got a specialized chip in here with its network system transferred over from a genetically enhanced breed of eel. Denise's voice cuts through the holoclip. A little collider, kitschy and adorable, but it's extremely powerful, more than he knows. He smashed up marshmallows, flat as discs. Always nice to give out some sugar to these bleary-eyed academics, the best kind of swag. And then he adjusted the settings. Someone gave him the spare button from their shirt, pulverized the thing. I don't think anyone realizes how powerful that thing is, and if you scale it up, and in that instant, the button smashed to bits. Denise continues, well, that's another matter altogether. I've been working on the computation for that, and it will be big, but it got me thinking of you and of your, hobby, says Ava. Obsession, says Denise. Ava sticks her tongue out at her, which Denise ignores or just doesn't see. The holoclip fizzes away and shows Denise again at her office, flipping through some of the floating orbs that contain her files. With info too precious to upload onto the waves, which would be a lot less clutter. Denise, through the holowaves, rearranges the data orbs, stroking one of them. I struck up a conversation with him. Oh, I'll bet the satellite reps were glad about that. Oh, yeah, they didn't get any info from me, but I told him to wait and pulled out a few coffee beans from that stash you gave me, the ones you said I could crunch on during a down day. We tried smashing them. They pulverized okay, a little too charred, though, so I figure I'll pull out one of those not-yet-roasted specimens that's just a keepsake. And... Ava is nearly salivating. You're smelling it. Denise puts the sniff horn back to the ground coffee dust, blown to bits in a tiny collider. Ava takes in another inhale, and it blooms all around her, the full notes, the fruity tang. That has got to be from Argentina, says Ava. That's right, Denise says. Dark roast, bold bouquets. Oh, yeah, the heat toasted it right up, offers Denise. Ava leans in, excited, and knocks over a few beans like the baby with the Cheerios. They scatter.
You know what this means, right? You're coming over to get a brew? Oh, I'm not just coming over. I'm coming and scheming. I gotta get my hands on that collider. There are two echelons in the world. The ones where you can demand for things and feel like you got a high probability of getting them. And then there's the one where just begging makes you seem even more pathetic than you are. It's not like Ava can just go marching up to a contemporary artist hired by one of the big corps and just demand they hand it over. It's not even theirs at this point. The rights are bought by the corps. Slick, that's what she needs to be, and she's got to be subtle about it. The mini-colliders kept not in Victor's workshop lab, but in an offshoot of the satellite corps, in their cultural outreach center. Sounds pretty tame, but it's flanked by security. They have some pretty valuable pieces of art in there. Valuable, as in hefty price tags. Satellite Corps commission atmospheric entry-proof decals that are worth tons of money to be slapped on the satellite bodies for commercial purposes. Some say they engage in a not-too-shabby trade of space travel antiques alongside the snazzy pop art pieces, too, to be socially relevant and keep their brands in people's minds, and it's pretty lucrative. And they've got whole tons of stuff in storage, too, so the talking heads say. But luckily, Denise found out the mini collider will be on display. It'll be trapped behind glass, waiting for Sticky Fingers, one of the 30 pieces at their current on-site rotating exhibition. Oh, that's good, Denise. Smart enough to ask enough pointed questions about the art piece, just enough to sound engaged and curious. Denise plucks a data orb from her desk and passes it into her computer's frame. She must be doing work as she's talking. Is it really worth it, she asks, to make the best coffee ever alive? Is there anything more perfect? Well, how about string theory and the vibration of threads in harmony? Oh, fine, that and the coffee. Is it worth a break and entry? Well, hey, it's not really breaking in if you're invited. And besides, I'll be the one doing the dirty work. All right, well, I guess it's better for me to be arrested as an apprentice than a perpetrator, offers Denise. Now, that's the spirit. Glad you'll be my backup. Anything for my sorority, sis, right? They do a cheesy hand slap through the holo waves and laugh. Ava doesn't like to talk about her past bosses, the ones that verbally abused her, call her a know-it-all punk, and used so many strings of curses you'd think they'd run out of air. Tony at Everfresh, Jazz at Calmorn, the infamous Jenny at Pour Me One, and all the rest of them. Sure, she provokes them, but can she really help herself? Some of those faux beans that they pass off as real have no taste complexity at all, just generated blandness with pumped-in acidity. And don't even talk about the rancid so-called fresh grounds. Those are just vile. And bosses don't like to hear that. They like to hear that you've earned more sales. They want to hear how many inches your smile increases when you approach the customer and that you've input the spelling of their name right on the engraving zap for their cup. They would get robots if they could, but to get the kind that perform like, well, actual service folk and not the dummy vac here would be more than most of these wannabe bohemian but actually franchised joints are interested in investing. When Ava takes out her store that she's been building up, the collection of singular coffee beans, flavor profiles of different years, oh, she'll win it big. Be the prime aggressor, the know-it-all expert that doles out the insults. Retribution, while knowing she's got the upper hand. Her trophy would say so. Show them she was right all along. Oh, she can't wait. Ava has on the brown vest and the green cap.
She looks the part, the appraiser to assess the art's value. With Ava's goading, Denise pushed out a rumor not affiliated with her lab about an upcoming discovery. Now, the physics-related artwork prices are in flux, climbing, and acquirers are lapping eagerly at these pieces. Art follows innovation and social trends. Wasn't always like this. Art used to be a place for a break and dissension. Now it's all come together. The companies are always eager to enumerate their assets and to upgrade their financial standing as to win over investors into their savvy businesses. Core thrive on money, power, and a sense of prestige, and they're always trying to innovate ways to marry art and business and capitalize off their cultural relevance to get more of those three things that they're always pining after. They commission and buy art, and artists seem all too happy to be their puppets. After all, some of this new tech art isn't cheap, needs a wad of digidollars for production. The satellite company, K-Squared, invited Ava in right away, as Denise helped her forge the ID of their typical appraiser company. Ava's hand is sweating over the orb, and she wipes it in her pocket. The orb's data files have been purged. She gulps, envisions her goal, holding the Food Champ trophy, and walks over to the guard. "I'm here to see the management. I'm the appraiser you called in." For a moment, she hesitates, but collects herself as they do a skin scan. Ava had the skin files printed over her, and she's standing in it, in some made-up employee's skin that Denise dumped into their system, fighting the urge to squirm, feeling out of sorts. The machine beeps a yes, and she's ushered into the exhibition. Ava hasn't been in an art exhibition for a while and is surprised to see that the same aesthetic is still in. For all the changes in tech art, you'd think there would be a more drastic change to display, but nope. A quick assessment confirms. Museum-like exhibitions are still the same. White walls, glass, as if that was the only way to present things. It turns out that the Munchkin Collider, as it's called, isn't the piece de resistance. The real jewel of the exhibition is a reconstruction of a model of K-Squared's main satellite, but cloned and spliced with B-genes, where tiny satellites buzz about in a multi-holed hive planet model of the world. A friendly reminder of a future or alternate world where the satellites are all too relevant. Ava works her way over to the corner where she spotted the piece, exactly as she saw it on Denise's encrypted HoloWaves film. A loop, just a small cooking pan lid, but what it represents is much more remarkable. Even if she's disappointed that the piece isn't getting the limelight, she's glad it's not the main display. It'll attract a lot less attention, and the less fidgety the administrators, the better. She's got her Flexisac open, full of scanners, surface assessors, and intel checks when she hears footsteps behind her. "Hi, I'm Yume, the curator." Ava curses under her breath. Wasn't there a talk she was supposed to be giving today, like right now? That must have been canceled. Ava makes a few hand gestures, hidden away from the cameras that she spotted, to activate the alert to Denise. Denise must have stepped away from the control center of her apartment's living room. Ava could have used a warning and maybe some alcohol to loosen her nerves. Ava smiles the way she does when she has to confront a customer, reassuring. She hopes it's convincing. Yume is a tall figure with hunched shoulders as she peers down at people like she peers down at her art subjects. She has high arched eyebrows that appear as if they're constantly questioning. It's hard to tell what she's thinking. "I'm the appraiser, Song." Ava flashes a security wave that brightens the room and then dims. With that, the voltonic light extinguishes, so Ava knows she can't pull that stunt off again. "You're here early."
No, we had a change in the scheduling. My company sent the update a week ago. Yume walks to the glass stand and lifts the case. An alarm goes off, and she says the safe string of numbers and letters along to tonal cues, which silences it. There it is, the model particle collider that makes a perfect ground bean. Ava feels goosebumps under her fake skin. She's glad the appraiser outfit is equipped with long sleeves. This is a beautiful piece we commissioned from Victor Lang, titanium lelum alloy, true to scale, with some artistic reinterpretations. This year, so it probably has an accrued worth from sitting around, but, well, we've heard the rumors. And Yume pauses, her arched brows directed at Ava as if fishing for more. Well, can't comment on the rumors in the physics realm, but let's just say that the particle collider types are doing quite well. Ava picks up the piece delicately, with the small fabric lighting various colors as it takes in the weight and attributes. Well, let's hope so. We paid 55 mil for it. 55 mil? Ava's hand shakes and slips. And she catches the piece with deft diner-experienced precision before it falls further. Yume eyes her warily. Are you really? Yes, yes, Munchkin Collider passed the gravitational pull test, Ava lies. Her hands steady now as she collects herself. Now, to do a few more, if you don't mind, I'd like to undergo some more innovative appraisal checks. Some of these are harmful to the eyes, and I have my reflecto contacts in, but it looks like you don't. Ava turns her eyes blue with cerulean stripes. The world around her becomes monochrome. Yume says without a hitch, I would be happy to oblige, but for precaution's sake, I'd like another appraiser's security wash just to be sure. Ava's heart thumps in her body. She's got no more juice left in the security wave that guaranteed her ID. That was exhausted in one go. She was lucky to be able to even procure that much of the industry-specific light. Okay. I'll admit that in a second, after I finish this test, says Ava, her voice steady and calm, just as she practiced. She pulls out a second layer scanner and runs it past the object. Don't want it to disrupt the results of this one. The surface looks freshly done, but there are a few nicks I see that might detract from the final value. Undoubtedly from the trial runs of smashing at the conference, says Yume. She looks deadpan, like the idea of hitting things together doesn't bemuse her in the least. Ava breathes out. At least this scan bought her time. Undoubtedly, Ava repeats, comes with the territory, I suppose. All the collider models have to be constantly re-detailed. She's sending out a sneak comm to Denise now. Where is that girl? She can't stall much longer, and the air is starting to get stuffy. She's getting hot under this second faux skin. A vibration goes up her hand, Denise reassuring her that she's back. Ava says quickly, I'm getting some interesting genetic signals. I'll have to match that with my database. It will only take a minute or two. Yume narrows her eyes at Ava. Something she said didn't jibe. Ava can tell. In her head, she groans. She remembers the other holoclips that Denise sent, ones where Victor Lang is winking, smug. Maybe the eels weren't genetically enhanced after all. Maybe Victor Lang was just coming on to Denise, making up lies. Maybe... I'm not sure if we ever checked your bag. Did we scan? Yes, says Ava, implying that she herself was scanned and not her bag. That's not a lie. In her bag is a replica. They tried to get it as true as form as possible, hiring black market for imposter pieces that they put together themselves so there will be no trace of the whole thing intact. Ava used the same payment methods for some of her more difficult-to-collect coffee beans that faced border restrictions. Outside, there's a commotion. They start and look out through the windows.
One of the foam security hydrants has gone off, sending foam everywhere. Sometimes the electric net frames that power the city get a glitch and require the foam to prevent the glitch from spreading, but it is a rare sight. Passers-by pull up their wrists to film it. "Continue your tests, I'll be right back," says Yume. She heads out, probably checking to make sure the glitch hasn't spread to the front of the K-squared quarters. "Thank you, Denise," Ava whispers under her breath. Denise must have worked her charm with some other hacker to get that done, since Ava's pretty sure the city grid is out of her league, but Denise has some discreet friends in high places. Ava slips out a small needle from under her foreskin. It releases a variation of the security light that short-circuits the cameras and feeds them false footage. She executes the exchange, her fake for the real Victor Lang, and makes a quick calculation of value from an algorithm Denise threw together. Ava sends out a message to Yume with the information. The good thing is, they're probably right about the value. Ava just couldn't get the numbers before the scans were complete and the estimate came in. A 55 mil took her by surprise, something that should not have happened. The figure highlighted on her wrist screen tells her it's almost worth double now, with rumors spreading of the physics discovery abound. The physics and art worlds were abuzz with hearsay. While the repair drones fly in for the glitch, filling the air with their helicopter buzz, Ava takes her leave. The guard is only half paying attention, his head twisted at the scene outside, and he makes some comment about it. That works in her favor, as the empty data orb is now filled with a physical object, the irreplaceable Victor Lang. They weren't totally sure if this last part would work, but the scan pauses at Ava's data orb. A red so quick and imperceptible flashes to green, and the guard is still chatting away with Ava about his son's allergies to the foam that they use for purging the electric net. Completely oblivious, and Ava nods, not daring to wipe away the cold sweat running down her real neck. The faux skin that's over it is so hot, and she can't wait to peel it off. The last thing Ava sees is the security guard stepping outside, locking up the exhibition for the moment. He's watching the foam spurt, and Ava runs the opposite way, sweating in skin that's not hers, away from the repair drones, away from the satellites that gather way too much data, and the sterilized world of art display, where all the backdrops are white and glass. Ava and Denise celebrate with virtual cheers and hugs. Denise is still strapped with her lab, so she can't get away, so they settle with breaking champagne and experimentation. Ava plays around with it, exploding beans that she's been collecting for years, ones that she didn't dare roast conventionally with the unevenness of the heat infusion tech. She really does think there's an electric eel splice in there somewhere. The seared, pulverized result is perfectly roasted and smooth to the smell, reminding her of the sleek agility and the full body of an eel swimming around in a fish tank, a sight she witnessed as a kid at an aquarium long ago. Ava pulverizes enough beans for a cup and places them in a tiny data orb that she zaps clean. She takes it to a specialized centrifuge in the dead of night on a holiday, so there is no peep of a researcher. It's a food lab she has connections with through her multiple jobs, the one she worked when she used to be a food taster for mechanical production and quit. So sick of tasting fake foods that she went in a blaze, telling her supervisor the foods were really all that bland, and took on her many barista jobs in her pursuit of the best coffee. Ava incorrectly assumed that the real service world would provide real food that would animate her appetite-yearning soul, but it was still chock-full of mediocre, and often worse than that. The lady who works the centrifuge facility owes her one, a colleague who does accounting.
Ava had helped her son get into the right institution for specialized sensory assessors, giving him tips on how to really smell things and compose quantifiable data from the qualitative nose. Now, all those experiments feel a lifetime away as she trudges over, the only real delightful smell that she's smelled in what feels like decades, safely tucked in her bag. Ava disinfects and polishes the centrifuge herself. A sound stops her work. Again. There it is, and she stops breathing. In the hallway, the sinking shuffling of footsteps. They stop at the door. No one's supposed to be here. She waits for them to pass, but whoever it is doesn't. She uses her smell vac and pulls in the particles of the coffee, praying for the machine to finish quickly. At least the smell vac is dead silent. The footsteps finally move on. Ava drops her shoulders in relief, but she knows she's not in the clear, not until she gets out of there. The centrifuge is no ordinary one. It's got calibrators that focus on speed and pressure while it maintains all the olfactory particles intact with a vacuum seal that's near impenetrable. All the research for her Java creation pays off. As it finally finishes and the seal opens up, she can smell it, liquid cascading like a trickle of a waterfall, that beautiful dark cup of joe dripping into the container orb. She wafts the aromas away from the door. The liquid washes about in the orb in her bag as she tidies everything up and vacs the aromas so there's not a trace. She leaves, as silently as she came, deploying the noise cancelers that she installed on the surface of the container orb so they move quietly along, like criminals in the night. The noise cancelers should last at least until she gets out of the facility, or so she hopes. "That is some damn good-smelling coffee," says Denise. She's still fussing with the data orbs. It turns out there really was a breakthrough at some other lab, and she's trying to keep up with the news. "I think the words you're searching for are divinely fragrant, with touches of cranberry and a hint of the acidity of lemon, though far from overbearing," says Ava. "Yeah, like I said, damn good," says Denise. "Okay, good enough for me." "How's it taste?" asks Denise. "It is so ridiculously marvelous, I can't bear drinking more than a sip," says Ava. "It's silly, just a cup of joe, right? But it's the absolute best cup of joe there is. Half of me wants to just gulp it down in one go and laugh and cry from the buzz, but another part of me knows that it's staying in my keep pouch until the submissions open for grub howls." "Oh, the food champ's on the prowl?" says Denise. "You think the aromas will stick? In the keep pouch? Nothing degrades, not even the smell. You can trust me on that one." "Well, I trust your nose," says Denise, laughing. "You know, Ava, sometimes I think you're really twisted, but sometimes I think that twistedness comes from a one-track mind that just does what it wants. And sometimes I think that you deserve a lot more than you get, like your own principal investigator funds and some minions of your own. Maybe the incompetent ones that work with you," and Ava trails off as Denise stops her. Yeah, but then I'll be too high profile to go scraping around the muckier side of things for a celestial sip of coffee." "Touché," says Ava. "Oof," says Denise, as Ava watches an unmarked drone carrier that passed through Denise's lab window drop a package in her lap. "Is that what I think?" cries Denise, ripping it open, and the drone flies away. Inside is a marble full of deep brown liquid. "Your cut of the share, not enough to sustain you day after day, but it'll sustain your soul knowing that this exists. I'll get you more when I can." "Should I drink it?" "Oh, hell yeah. Get that down." She opens it, takes a whiff.
Even without the enhancing functionality of the sniff horn in place, Ava can smell the waft of that powerful liquid coming through the holowaves. Denise calls out the password, which opens up a slit. She places her lips against the marble, tilts her head back, and she looks as if she'll just melt into her chair. Ava smiles. Damn good? For a moment, Denise doesn't respond. Her eyes flutter open as she shuts the lid of the marble. Oh, I see it now. Why you go to great lengths just to get this. It is transcendental. A quantum ecstatic state, says Ava. Oh, sure. I think it just atom smashed my heart, says Denise. And they both laugh. K-squared exhibition doors still remain open. Ava manages to dig up information about the exhibition, especially on details like when they're moving out the exhibition. She marks the date, and when it comes, she strikes again, this time doing a switchback. No one needs to know she took the machine, and besides, the newest version she crafted and tweaked from its specs works even better than the original. So, back the original goes, and she's going to collect the dummy before any new scientific achievements crop up to pitch the artwork toward another appraisal. She poses as one of the workers, slipping in and out, using deft hands and a number of blinders to scramble the signals as she works. The other workers are too busy handling the piece de resistance satellite beehive and other notable works of art which are more high profile than hers. Nobody has yet figured out the switch. There's someone new in Denise's office when she calls, a supervisor who constantly provides encouragement for Denise's work. Even now, Ava sees a holo message highlighting Denise's contribution to the team. Ava doesn't know if this is the reason, but recently Denise has been talking about applying for some fellowships, voicing interest.

trickle of that sip of coffee. It's no surprise that Ava gets the coffee award, a giant holographic bean beaming out of a 4x6 crown-shaped trophy. The award is accompanied by contracts for her appearance on Grub Howls and tasting notes that beg her to make public her recipe, offering her grand payments for its divulgence. Not going to do it, Ava decides. But the grand prize isn't too shabby. No more waiting on tables and being the on-the-fly pourer of terrible coffee for the customers. Starting next month, she will shine. Ava scrawls out a few diagrams of how she'll approach the show. She's still trying to figure out how to rain terror on these baristas effectively so that they'll change their recipes. At least try something that'll come close to the actual aroma of coffee. A public persona of showering insults is how she's always imagined it, but now her view is starting to change. Denise is blowing up, getting big. It wasn't her team that had her big breakthrough in physics during the whole appraisal fiasco, but Denise keeps hinting that's good news coming her way. And one day, she makes the announcement. She got the fellowship, and her review comments are all exceptional. Ava takes a tiny sip of that original drink, making sure to siphon out the sip without exposing the rest to air. There's still some of it left. The original, true coffee. She'll make more, she knows. She's improved on the design of the bean collider, tinkered around with the acceleration speeds and the materials, also added a collection vac to it all, so all the aroma and ground debris can be retained for the final brew. Ava smiles as she hears Victor Lang announcing on the holowaves a not insignificant sum donated to his person. Coffee money, she thinks. Well, he deserves it. Most of Victor's money he gets from satellite art commissions gets locked up in stocks, and there are stipulations on how long he needs to hold on to them before sale. Even with the crazy high value of his artwork, very little actually shows up in Victor's pockets. If commissioned artists pull out all their money, they're coerced into redirecting them into foundations that K-Squared set up. All those exploitative practices that Ava looked up. She knows with a sense of satisfaction that Victor is probably pretty happy with his money, not associated with a company that owns his life with all those signed contracts. Ava stays awake late every night, still collecting, still tinkering, making the centrifuge and collider better, setting up contacts across oceans for better beans and stretches of land growth. She's never revealed that the micronized coffee grinds are all done by a collider, but she has mentioned that she explodes the bean into a powder with a secret technique. Even Foodblank, the holomag, calls her the first great female molecular gastronomic celebrity chef. With a photo of her on the front cover, her hands covered in brown pulverized dust, her lips blowing it at the reader. They say she's the one everyone's been waiting for, the one who broke into the boys' club of food, gadgets, and geekery. On the timeline scroll through, they show the parade of male chefs throughout the contemporary culinary sphere. Masters of sous vide, foams, dehydration techniques, flash freezing, specification, and then her, breaking the tradition of males. With the caption of her method, maximum pulverized centrifugal brip for brewed drinks and decoctions. At her first shooting of Grub Howls, she shouts and screams at the personnel, but behind the scenes, they laugh and drink coffee. Her resentment starts to dissipate. Even old grudges slowly fade as they share sips of incredible coffee. The magazines must be on to her. Cafe staff must be leaking that there's an angelic side to this food snob demon with her hair-raising outrage, since they're looking past her dark side and highlighting the bright side. The golden face to a dark brew, the sparkly Java guru. Ava puts her feet up in the back alley where they've stacked chairs. The video crew has taken a break, puffing out some e-smoke.
She sits with some of her old co-workers.

0: friends from years ago. Were they friends? Sure, seems like it, she thinks. Even good old manager Martin shows up to do a pretty spot-on imitation of her celebrity persona. They sip and sip. The aroma of bittersweetness fills the air, and she's reminded of the time they took her shift or went out to pick up some more stirs when she was running busy. It wasn't all bad, she concedes, letting her mind drift as the steam hits her face. Someone refills her mug with some of the crap from the kitchen, bitter, burned, and bland all at once. One day it'll be great, she thinks. It'll be totally great. Already her coffee boom takes off, starting literally with that sweet, redolent, glorious boom of an aromatic collision. And once again, that was Coffee Boom, Decoctions Micronized, written by D.A. Zhaolin Spires. Couldn't you just smell the coffee brewing during that story? Some background on Zhaolin. Her work appears in publications such as Clark's World, Analog, Strange Horizons, and anthologies of the Strange and Beautiful, Makeshift, Deep Signal, and Sharp and Sugar Tooth. Her stories have been selected for the year's top robot and AI stories, the year's top hard science fiction stories, and the year's top tales of space and time stories. She has a PhD in socio-cultural anthropology and has conducted National Science Foundation-funded research. Her multifaceted writing reflects her interest in food systems, ecology, technology, and society. She is mentored through the Science Fiction Writers of America and has taught academic and creative writing to students at the college level. She speaks multiple languages and savors different kinds of fruits and teaches stick fighting and weapons-based martial arts. With a brush in hand, she also paints fantastical art in ink, gouache, watercolor, and acrylic. And when she's not doing all these things, she's playing with meeples, cards, and tiles, and just generally convening with the good folk around a board game or a role-playing game. Well, that brings us to the end of this week's edition of Science Fiction Stories. I want to thank you so much for tuning in today. My name is Michael Koski. I'm your volunteer narrator and host for the program. You are tuned to Sun Sounds of Arizona. Please continue to stay tuned, and more great programming is coming your way. Thanks once again, and I'll be with you again next week.
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3: Welcome. This is Cook's Corner, and I'm your reader, Marcy, with the audio reading service at the Allen County Public Library in Fort Wayne, Indiana. Today I'll be reading from The $5 Dinner Mom One Dish Dinners Cookbook by Erin Chase. Copyright 2012 by Erin Chase. Introduction. There was a time in my life when I could come home from work, sit down on the couch for a few minutes, check my personal email, and then start to think about cooking dinner. I might not have had a plan, but I was just cooking for myself or for my roommates, and soon after that for my husband and myself. We didn't spend a lot of money at the grocery store, we weren't pressed for time, and we really didn't have a need for meal planning at the time. We made what we felt like making with the simple ingredients that we had on hand. Then we had kids, and life changed for the better, forever. Life started costing more, and it started moving faster and faster and faster, exponentially so with each new addition to our family. In an effort to combat the rising cost of everything from food to diapers to school snacks and lunches, I began a blogging website, www.$5dinners.com, to share about the journey of making $5 dinners for our family and for spending less at the grocery store without sacrificing the quality of our meals. I wrote the $5 Dinner Mom Cookbook to get all the concepts, strategies, and recipes in one place so it would be an invaluable tool and resource that would help you reduce your grocery spending. In an effort to help you streamline the rest of the day's meals and keep up with the ever-growing nutritional needs of your family, I wrote the $5 Dinner Mom Breakfast and Lunch Cookbook. It is filled with delicious and nutritious recipes and time-saving strategies for keeping the bottomless pit satisfied without spending all day, every day in the kitchen. And now, in an effort to keep the dirty dishes in your sink to an all-time minimum and to help you keep up with life's time warp, I am offering you the $5 Dinner Mom One Dish Dinners Cookbook. Before we get to the strategies and the recipes, let me present a quick history of the One Dish Dinner along with how I define it. History of One Dish Dinners. Do you know when and where the one-dish dinner concept originated? The concept started hundreds of years ago by people living out in the country who were poor and worked very hard day in and day out. Work was a matter of survival, not climbing career ladders or figuring out how much you need to save to retire. They worked hard to survive and to get food into their mouths. There was nothing convenient about living during these times. People needed to make simple meals that could be cooked in one pot using the few simple ingredients they raised in their fields, grew in their garden, or caught from the wild. These pioneers had few options for cookware, possibly even limited to just one pot and one handmade knife, and maybe a wooden carving board. They may or may not have had an oven. And if they did, it wasn't the kind of oven where you could control or monitor the temperature. Baking bread one day might take an hour, and another day it might take 2 hours. Temperature control was a thing of the future. For these brothers and sisters of yester centuries, skillet biscuits and cornbread made over the fire would have to do. The one-dish dinner concept was born out of necessity. People needed to make simple meals with simple ingredients using simple cookware. They needed to be able to eat dinner right out of the pot while staying warm close to the fire. Today, much of the world still cooks in these primitive type settings. While living in the Dominican Republic, I saw lots of fire pits and makeshift outdoor stoves. Dominicans cook using their large Dutch oven-like pots over a fire and in large quantities to feed their family, their neighbors, and their neighbors' neighbors. Pigs are roasted on spits and chickens are fried in the pots over a fire just outside the back door of the humble homes. The kitchens are not large, with cabinet upon cabinet filled with stockpiles of food and an assortment of small kitchen appliances and cookware. It's an uncomplicated way of cooking. Skillet dinners, casseroles, and rice bakes, slow cooker meals, and grilled dinners are newer additions to the one-dish dinner style of cooking, created to fit the lifestyle of the later 1900s and present day. And these kinds of modern-day dishes bring more options for minimalism into the kitchen and to the dinner table. I have come to love one-dish dinner so dearly because of their ease and simplicity. Frankly, I still think I was born in the wrong era. I long for the days of old, and a one-dish dinner makes me feel like a pioneer. When I make one for my family, I can pretend that I'm cooking a simple dinner over a small fire on a plot of wide open land filled with opportunity. I can satisfy my desire for simplicity in the kitchen and bring the days of yesteryear back to the present by making healthy dinners for my family all in one dish. Now, to define a one-dish dinner. Definition of one-dish dinners. There are many people out there who are one-pot purists, if you will. They believe that a one-dish dinner or a one-pot meal can only be cooked in a Dutch oven and that's it. There's just a little too restrictive for this busy mom who would like a few more options and ways to get dinner on the table. There are others who believe that the entire meal should be cooked in the same dish. The type of dish that the food is cooked in doesn't matter to this group, just as long as everything is in the dish. This concept is also still a little too restrictive for this mom who is trying to keep meals perfectly balanced for her family. While many, many one-dish dinners can be made this way, there are a few one-dish dinners that do best with a side of fresh fruit or perhaps bread and butter. For me, it's more about the preparation time and the number of dishes being used to make the one-dish dinners. You will quickly see that most of the recipes call for just the dish they are cooked in. Some will also require a cutting board, while others will also call for a mixing bowl. The fewer dishes, the better, right? My husband, the resident dish master, certainly agrees. During the recipe testing phase, I was very conscious of the quantity of dishes used in making the different meals. In fact, on these recipe testing days, when I would make upwards of 10 meals in one afternoon, Steve would come home and take one look at the sink and say, "How many recipes did you test today?" I'd reply, "Only 8 today." To which he would respond, "That's it? This is all the dishes? Just half a sinkful?" And I, too, would stand amazed at the amount of food that was prepared compared to the number of dishes used to prepare it all. For the dessert recipes, most only call for a mixing bowl plus the dish that the dessert is baked in. There is no need to get out 3 different mixing bowls, a hand mixer, a stand mixer, and 8 different measuring cups and spoons. I'm all for minimal dishes, minimal time pulling dishware out of the cabinets, and minimal time at the sink cleaning up. Every minute of prep time and every minute of cleanup time counts for this busy mom who daily has to balance time in the kitchen with time building some new elaborate train track scheme with her boys, watching them learn new tricks on their bikes, or helping them learn how to read. So I offer you a hybrid definition. My one-dish dinner is a meal that is all cooked in the same dish with an occasional side dish accompaniment. The overall goals for my one-dish dinners are to make the preparation time shorter, to keep the dishes to a minimum, and to put balanced and healthful meals on the table for my guys. Every so often, this requires the addition of bread and butter or fresh fruit to complete the meal. Also, I wanted to write a cookbook with recipes that do not require a cooking school degree, and that could be assembled easily by older children. I have also included recipes that will double easily for company, for the freezer, or for a friend or family member in need of a home-cooked meal. Other recipes are perfect for quick school night suppers, make-ahead meals, or for when you just don't feel like spending more than 5 minutes in the kitchen. The recipes that follow in this cookbook accomplish each of these goals and ideals. About the cookbook. Before we move on, here is a brief explanation of how the recipes in this cookbook are organized. Within each chapter, the recipes are ordered as follows: skillet dinners, casseroles, Dutch oven meals, slow cooker meals, and dinners from the grill. If you are looking for a quick recipe that uses chicken and you want to grill outside, then flip right to the end of the chicken and turkey chapter. If you are craving a vegetarian dinner and want to make it in the Dutch oven, then turn to the middle of chapter 10. I hope that the consistency in ordering the recipes helps you quickly find what you are looking for. This cookbook contains 150 one-dish dinner recipes complete with cost breakdowns and frugal facts. Please note that these recipes are written for a family of 2 adults and 2 children, but most recipes are portioned out to feed 4 adults. Larger families and or families with teenagers will need to double or triple the recipes depending on family size and the number of bottomless pits at the table. The recipes call for common and inexpensive ingredients like canned tomatoes, frozen spinach, pasta, beans, and other pantry and freezer staple ingredients. As you review and study the recipes, you will find that it's very much a mix and match game of combining these common ingredients in different ways, using different cooking methods to achieve different meal outcomes. And if you are familiar with the first two cookbooks and the prices included in them, you might notice that some of those prices have dropped in this cookbook. The most notable being a pound of pasta is now 50 cents, since I haven't paid more than that for a box of pasta in over a year. Also, I've cut the cost of olive oil in half because I have not paid more than $3 for a 17-ounce bottle in all of 2011. Other ingredient prices have dropped for the same reasons as these. Also, I have included the phrases freezer-friendly, make-ahead meals, and slow cooker adaptable on the appropriate recipes. Freezer-friendly indicates that the meal will freeze well after it is cooked. Make-ahead meals means that the recipe can be made in advance and frozen in a plastic freezer bag or a disposable aluminum foil pan before cooking. Also, I have indicated which recipes would be cooked in the slower cooker. For the slow cooker adaptable recipes, simply add all the ingredients listed on those marked recipes to the slow cooker and cook on low for 8 hours. The prices associated with each ingredient are more or less standard throughout the book. Prices are accurate and reflect the best sale prices for the ingredients from the late 2010 to the middle of 2011. In the Midwest, I find that prices tend to be lower than other parts of the country, although if you watch the sales cycles closely, you can find the same sale prices in areas with a higher cost of living, such as Northern California or the New York City area. Please do not expect to find these exact same prices in your stores. However, you should use the prices as benchmarks and to give you a sense of what prices you should be looking for when you are in the grocery store. I will teach you what to look for and how to find the rock bottom prices on your favorite products from the grocery stores in your area. 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Take 10 minutes to make the weekly meal plan, the grocery list, then spend 5 minutes putting together your one dish dinners and letting themselves cook away. Serve quick and easy one dish dinner each night to a hungry family. The essence of my one dish dinners, fewer minutes, fewer dollars, fewer dishes with full flavor and full nutrition. Now that we've defined our recipe for one dish dinner success, let's get to the strategies that make one dish dinners for less than $5 possible. I hope you catch on to the method to this madness so that you too can feed your family wholesome, healthy, and balanced meals in a fraction of the time and at a fraction of the cost. One dish dinners time and money saving strategies. If the pioneers only had a few ingredients to work with and just a pot and a fire to make the simple one-pot meals they needed to survive, then we can too. Using simple ingredients and simple cooking methods, we can make meals that taste great and will give us the nutrition and fuel we need after a long day of work and play. The ease and convenience of cooking one-dish dinners will take you back to the days of old while bringing simplicity back to your next family meal, your next neighborhood block party, or church potluck. In this first chapter, we will review the basic concepts of $5 dinners and how they apply to my one-dish dinners. We will discuss the time and money-saving strategies of today that will help you put a delicious and inexpensive one-dish dinner on the table that your family is sure to love. Money-saving strategies. When it comes to making one-dish dinners for as little as possible, the same $5 dinner rules, concepts, and principles apply. These recipes use common ingredients that can be found on sale every couple of weeks, and many of the ingredients can be purchased with a coupon during the sale for maximum savings. They also call for inexpensive cuts of meat and chicken. And if there is an expensive ingredient, such as shrimp, the rest of the ingredients in the recipe are simple and inexpensive so that the overall cost of the meal stays under $5. Let's review the strategies for shopping, couponing, and meal planning from the $5 Dinner Mom Cookbook and how they can bring down the cost for your one-dish dinners. 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Remember, I'll never pay full price again. Never pay more than prices for fresh meats and produce. In the frugal fact associated with each recipe, I'll share with you some examples of my never pay more than prices for common ingredients used to make one dish dinners. Strategic couponing. Stockpiling and rock bottom prices. If you make it a habit to use coupons only when the product is on sale, then you'll be able to build a nice stockpile of foods for your pantry and freezer while spending as little money as possible. You can make one dish dinner after one dish dinner using the ingredients from your pantry and freezer that you purchased at the lowest price possible. Coupon organization. Remember that coupons are free money and that keeping them organized is essential to spending as little as possible on your favorite products each week. The 10 to 15 minutes per week time investment to keep your coupons in order is well worth the hundreds of dollars in potential savings each month. Strategic meal planning. Phases of meal planning. Take baby steps through the phases of meal planning. As a beginner, follow a days of the week meal plan where you have pasta on Monday, slow cooker meal on Tuesday, pizza on Friday, etc. Once you get more comfortable trying new recipes with the ingredients you find on sale, start planning meals on a monthly basis with the food that you have in your stockpile and the meat that you have in your freezer. Eventually, you will decide whether to plan your meals and then shop, or shop from the store's circular and then plan your meals around what you have on hand. Stay out of the drive-thru line. A meal plan each week will keep you out of the drive-thru line and keep you from spending way too much money on an unplanned dinner out on the town. Leftovers. Having a plan for those dinner leftovers is essential, especially since many times lunch is when leftovers are eaten. With just one ingredient mix in and some reheating, leftovers can easily be repurposed and enjoyed a second time. New recipes. Make a goal of trying 3 new recipes each month. This will help keep your family from being bored with the same old meal. These one dish dinner recipes won't require any extra preparation time and will become like second nature after the first time making them. One dish dinners are both cost efficient and time efficient. After making just 2 or 3 of these recipes, you will quickly find that you are spending far less time in the kitchen preparing dinner than other one dish dinner recipes. Time-saving strategies. For the most part, one-dish dinners are dump and go, if you will. You dump it all into the pot, skillet, baking dish, or slow cooker, and let it cook with an occasional stir. The cooking times do vary from 10 minutes to 1 hour plus, but the prep time is usually between 5 and 10 minutes for each recipe. In the sections that follow, we will take some concepts from the $5 Dinner Mom Breakfast and Lunch Cookbook and twist them a bit to help you spend less time on the one-dish dinner prep. By putting the batch cooking and pre-cooked ingredient concepts into practice, you could shave 20 to 30 minutes off of the preparation of some of the recipes in this cookbook. Batch cooking. An essential to being prepared when it comes to one-dish dinners is the concept of batch cooking. Batch cooking can be an hour that you set aside and devote only to preparing the ingredients that you can freeze and use in one-dish dinners later in the month. It can be 10 minutes here and there when you prepare the food or chop vegetables while you are already making other meals in the kitchen. It can be when you plan to double the recipe for a favorite meal and stash the uneaten portion in the freezer for lunch the following week. It can be set up so you double every dinner that week so that you have several meals in the freezer to eat for the rest of the month, or that you brown extra ground beef or start a whole chicken in the slow cooker while you are already in the kitchen working on another meal. The purpose of batch cooking is to maximize your time and efficiency in the kitchen, preparing and cooking your favorite foods from scratch and without the burden of cooking for an entire day. Pre-cooked ingredients. Another benefit of batch cooking is having pre-cooked ingredients available from your batch cooking efforts. Your batch cooking efforts will cut down on meal prep time on a busy weeknight. If you already have ground beef browned, then you can have the cheeseburger pot pie ready to go into the oven before the oven has had time to preheat. Or you could have the chicken, tomato, and herb pasta salad chilling in the refrigerator before the kids ask for seconds of their afternoon snack, if you have some extra grilled chicken breasts in the freezer from last week's grill night. Batch grilling chicken breasts. If you are grilling chicken breasts for dinner one night, why not grill a few extras to slice or dice and throw in the freezer? Then you'll have diced chicken ready for a quick pasta salad or some sliced chicken to put on a salad or in a wrap. To thaw, set out the night before or defrost in the microwave. slow cooker whole chickens. To cook a whole chicken in the slow cooker, simply add about 1 cup of water to the insert of the slow cooker, remove the giblets and neck from the cavity, and place the chicken in the slow cooker. If you wish to flavor the broth, add a few carrots and celery sticks. Season with garlic powder, onion powder, salt, and pepper. Set the slow cooker on low and cook for 8 to 10 hours. Once the chicken has cooked, carefully remove it from the slow cooker and place it on a serving platter or large tray. Let it cool for about 30 minutes before you pull the meat from the chicken and shred it. Let the meat cool and then place it into 2-cup portions in plastic freezer bags. Freeze the shredded chicken for up to 6 months. I suggest cooking the chicken overnight, letting it cool, and then pulling apart the chicken meat the next morning after breakfast or before you get lunch together. You can strain the stock from the slow cooker, let it cool, skim off the fat, and then freeze the stock to use in soups or stews. See homemade chicken stock on page 256. Pre-cooked and shredded chicken will allow you to prepare chicken succotash or one-dish chicken spaghetti in a matter of minutes. Batch cooking dried beans. Cooking with dried beans costs at least half as much as using canned beans. Generally, I will plan a batch cooking morning and include in the plan cooking a few different varieties of beans, then freezing them in 2-cup portions. This saves both time and energy, especially when it comes to cleanup. To cook the dried beans, soak them overnight in cold water or for at least 2 hours in hot water. Then rinse the beans and place them into a large saucepan. Add water to the beans to cover them with about 2 inches of water. Bring to a boil, reduce the heat to low, and cook for about 1 hour to 1 hour and 15 minutes. Drain the beans in a colander and rinse with cool water. Let cool completely in the colander before placing them into plastic bags to freeze. To thaw, place the sealed bags with the cooked and frozen beans in a bowl with hot water or defrost them in the microwave. Brown ground beef. Purchase several extra packages of ground beef when you see it on sale for less than $1.49 per pound or ground chuck for $1.79 per pound or less. In a large pot or Dutch oven, add 1 cup of water and then brown up to 5 pounds of ground beef at a time. Once brown, drain and let it cool before freezing it in 2 to 3 cup portions to use in different one-dish dinners, such as beef and zucchini quesadilla bake. Pre-made meatballs. Another way to take advantage of the savings from a ground beef sale is to make meatballs, then freeze them before cooking. Then when you want to make slow cooker spaghetti and meatballs Florentine, you can just drop them in with the sauce and move on with your day. If you purchase 10 pounds of ground beef on sale, brown 5 pounds and then turn the other 5 pounds into several meals worth of meatballs or 2 to 3 meatloaves. You already did the legwork perhaps while you were browning the rest of the ground beef you got on sale that day. Bacon and sausage. Both of these ingredients can be batch cooked and the cooked slices or crumbles can be frozen to use for future meals. To quickly batch cook the bacon, place a piece of aluminum foil on a rimmed baking sheet and lay the bacon slices on the foil with no overlapping. Bake at 350 degrees for about 20 minutes. The cooking time may vary depending on the thickness of the bacon pieces. Place the cooked bacon on paper towels to drain excess grease. Crumble or place whole slices into a plastic freezer bag or freezer container. Another no-mess way to cook bacon is to place 4 to 6 slices in between double layers of paper towels on a plate and then microwave it for 3 to 5 minutes until it reaches the desired crispiness. Also, an entire roll of sausage can be crumbled and browned, or sausage links can be sliced, cooked, and then frozen. You can use the pre-cooked bacon to quickly prepare the loaded potato frittata or the pre-cooked sausage crumbles to make the sweet and spicy sausage cornbread bake in just minutes. If you want to be able to have dinners prepared in 5 minutes or less, I suggest that you keep a steady supply of the following pre-cooked ingredients in your freezer. Browned ground beef, meatballs uncooked, cooked and shredded chicken, grilled chicken slices, diced grilled chicken, cooked beans of all varieties, cooked bacon, cooked sausage crumbles, slices, or links. Practical look at batch cooking one-dish dinners. Okay, so how does batch cooking really work? What does it really look like? It's really a question of how well you can multitask and have several things cooking at once in the kitchen. It's about slow cooking dinner while baking a whole double batch of muffins and grilling chicken breasts to slice and dice before freezing. Let's look at an example of how to batch cook ingredients for about 9 meals in 1 hour, not including the slow cooker time. In the morning, place a whole chicken in the slow cooker with some vegetables to make shredded chicken and homemade chicken stock. In the afternoon, brown 5 pounds of ground beef in a Dutch oven, drain, and let cool before freezing in 1-pound portions. Make 2 batches of meatballs and freeze them raw. Brown 1 pound of ground sausage in a skillet to use for breakfast tacos, muffins, or breakfast scramble. Pull off the chicken meat from the slow-cooked whole chicken. In an hour's time, you'll have pre-prepared the meat for 9 different meals to enjoy that month. During another hour of batch cooking, you could begin cooking 1 pound of 3 different varieties of dried beans, get several casseroles assembled for the freezer, and get a few packages of bacon cooked into the freezer. In the 5 minutes that it then takes your kids to set the table, you can start a whole chicken in the slow cooker and cook it overnight. In the morning, you can pull off the shredded chicken and strain the broth. In the 20 minutes that it takes you to get spaghetti on the table, you can cook bacon in the oven, then let it cool while you eat dinner, and then drop the cooked bacon into plastic freezer bags while you clean up from dinner. And in no extra grilling time at all, you could grill up 4 extra packages of chicken breasts or chicken thighs the week that you get them on sale. It will take you about 10 minutes to get the grilled and cooled chicken sliced or diced and packaged for the freezer. To summarize these strategies, you have to be smart before you go into the grocery store by making your list using the store circular. You have to be smart while inside the grocery store by sticking to your list and paying with cash. You have to be smart with the time that you spend in the kitchen by batch cooking and pre-cooking basic ingredients like ground beef and shredded chicken. So you have both the time and money-saving strategies all figured out. Now let's move on to the mechanics, tips, and tricks of actually making the different kinds of one-dish dinners. Well, that's all the time we have for today. This has been Marcy with Cook's Corner. I hope you've enjoyed today's reading from the audio reading service at the Allen County Public Library.
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5: My mama told me you better shop around, but as somebody with a disability, that's easier said than done. I'm Maureen Reed with the Disability Minute. 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

Hello, and welcome to this week's edition of People Magazine. We'll be reading from the publication dated September 21st, 2026. Your reader today is Timmy Ann Goodman. Our first section is titled Chatter, and there are pictures of some superstars with quotes. The first is Kelly Clarkson, and she's dressed in quite a beautiful, short, stylish, flowered dress. Her quote is, "I loved being in your homes each day. I love seeing my kiddos grow up on this show." Kelly Clarkson signing off during the late last episode of The Kelly Clarkson Show. The next quote is from Ryan Reynolds. He's dressed in a snappy navy blue blazer and a white t-shirt underneath. His quote says, "I'm mostly breathing in helium all day, filling balloons, emptying balloons, filling more balloons. The whole thing turns into one giant mosh pit celebration of balloons and confetti." Ryan Reynolds was speaking on his family's birthday celebrations to People. The next is Wilmer Valderrama. He's dressed in a brown blazer and a tan shirt. His quote is, "Even though you can't change it all, what you can do is change a mood, bring a smile." Wilmer was discussing his work with the nonprofit This Is About Humanity. Next is Kenan Thompson, dressed in a very nice blue tuxedo with a black bow tie. Kenan says, "I'm not afraid of how it will be when I leave. It's just that I would much rather just stay." He was discussing his future at Saturday Night Live on Good Hang with Amy Poehler. Our next star is Olivia Dean. She is dressed in a very lovely strapless yellow dress with purple flowers on it. She says, "If I ever read a comment where someone's like, 'She's rubbish,' well, Stevie Wonder said that I wasn't." Olivia Dean said that to the Wall Street Journal. And our final star is Isla Fisher. She says, "I want to be eaten by my cat, and then there could be some sort of crime show like, 'Who did this to her body?'" Isla is speaking on Happy Hour Overheard. In the photo, she has on a beautiful khaki blazer with a black silk top underneath. Our next section is titled Star Tracks, Star Power in Venice. There's a large picture of George and Amal Clooney arriving in Venice on a boat to the Venice International Film Festival on September 1st. George is quoted as saying, "I'm at a loss for words to describe how much I love my wife." The actor said this as he accepted the Golden Lion for Lifetime Achievement the next day. Next, there is a photo of Ricky Martin. He's dressed in a beige t-shirt and some brown pants. He's wearing sunglasses, looking quite stylish, and flashing the peace sign. Ricky Martin sported a casual t-shirt during a stroll on September 4th. 2 days later, he dressed up in a classy white tuxedo to present Hombre al Agua, which features his first entirely Spanish-speaking movie role in decades. Next, there's a photo of Faye Dunaway, who will co-star with Nicola Peltz Beckham in the upcoming indie drama Prima. She made her ethereal mark on the red carpet ahead of the premiere of the documentary Oasis, Don't Look Back in Anger, on September 5th. Faye is wearing a very lovely black evening gown with sheer sleeves. Our next photo pictures Brooklyn and Nicola Peltz Beckham. She is wearing a very interesting purple gown that reveals her midriff and has a long train behind it. It appears to be purple velvet. And he is wearing a very classy black tuxedo. Brooklyn and Nicola Peltz Beckham packed on the PDA on the red carpet at the Kineo Awards,
where she was recognized with the Rising Star Award on September 5th. The final photo on this page is Jonathan Bailey, who showed off a dapper Giorgio Armani tuxedo as he posed for pictures at the opening ceremony for his film Ink on September 2nd. Next, we see a photo of Ethan Hawke, who brought his youngest daughter, Indiana, who is 15, and his wife, Ryan, to the Deauville American Film Festival in France, where Hawke's upcoming film, The Wait, premiered on September 4th. Ethan Hawke is wearing a black suit, his wife is wearing a black skirt and top, and his daughter is wearing a very beautiful white sundress. Bold in Blue, ahead of her upcoming Paris residency, which launches September 12th and marks her first return to the concert stage since her stiff person syndrome diagnosis in 2022, Celine Dion made time to chat with fans in the City of Lights on September 5th. Celine is seen in this photo wearing a very unique blue leather dress with a long slit. Our next photo is of Katie Holmes and her boyfriend, artist Jason Bard-Yarmosky. They are sightseeing on Lake Como in Italy and shared snaps from their water adventure on Instagram. "Life is a friend of art," Yarmosky captioned their joint September 6th post. They are pictured seated on the back of a boat in the lovely Lake Como region. Sister Serve. This picture features Venus and Serena Williams, who hit the court on September 4th at the U.S. Open in New York City for a doubles match against Ho Ching Chan and Maya Joint, who bested the sisters. The sisters are seen in action, volleying the ball on the tennis court. Making history. Tony winner Leah Salonga became the first Filipina to receive a star on the Hollywood Walk of Fame on September 4th, and her cheering section included Ming-Na Wen, Brandy, and Darren Criss. Leah Salonga is pictured with her star plaque, along with Brandy and Darren Criss. Two-time winner Mariska Hargitay and her husband Peter Herman were in a playful mood after she won two Creative Arts Emmys for her directorial debut, the documentary My Mom Jane on September 5th in L.A., Hargitay, who won her first Emmy 20 years ago for Law & Order Special Victims Unit, will host the Emmy ceremony on September 14th. Hargitay is pictured with her husband and two Emmys. She's wearing a lovely strapless red evening gown, and he is dressed dapperly in black. Mom Mode. Christina Aguilera posted a rare snapshot of her and her daughter Summer, who is 12, whom she shares with fiancé Matt Rutler, August 29th, on Instagram. Christina is wearing a red, white, and blue flag t-shirt, and her daughter is hugging around her neck. Friendly competition. Ryan Reynolds and Hugh Jackman are pictured in this photo. They went head-to-head in a practice sailing race at the Spain Sail Grand Prix in Valencia, Spain, on September 4th. The guys are wearing shirts that say Bonds Flying Ruse, and they both have helmets on. They look extremely excited to get on the water. Super Troopers. Old 90s castmates Michael Ironside, Denise Richards, Casper Van Dien, Dina Meyer, and Jake Busey reunited for a Starship Troopers panel to mark the sci-fi cult classic's upcoming 30th anniversary at DragonCon in Atlanta. And the guys are pictured waving at the audience. Finally, matching in plaid. Queen Camilla and King Charles are pictured.
Their outfits were coordinated at the Braemar Gathering, an annual exhibition of Scottish culture and traditional games in Braemar, Scotland, on September 5th. Both the King and the Queen have on their kilts. She is in red and green, while he is in khaki and blue. Our next section is titled Style Tracks. Cherry red dresses. The striking color is having a major moment thanks to these stars. Claire Foy is pictured in Bottega Veneta in Venice on September 2nd. She is wearing a rather simple red dress with a large gathering at the midriff. Lupita Nyong'o in Chanel in Paris on July 8th. Her red dress appears as lace and sheer. It is long and quite lovely. Evan Rachel Wood is in Vintage Dior in New York City on July 27th. She is wearing a strappy red velvet dress that is also long. Serena Page in Norma Kamali in Hollywood on July 27th, this red dress has a high turtleneck and then is sleeveless, but is accompanied by very long, beautiful evening gloves that come all the way up her arm. This dress is tight-fitting and sleek, and at the bottom it spreads, makes a nice bell. Gillian Anderson in Amelia Wickstead in Beverly Hills. This one looks like a red dress you might even wear to the office. It could double for both work and evening wear. It has a very Oxford-style collar and is sleeveless. Finally, Lana Condor in The New Arrivals by Ilkiaz Ozel in Culver City, California on July 28th. This dress has one strap. The other strap is not there. It is very low flowing in the breast region, and it layers, the drapery layers as it falls. All of these dresses are cherry red, very beautiful color for the season. Our first article is from the Scoop section, all the Hollywood news you need to know from September 21st, 2026. Powerful love match. Jennifer Aniston and Jim Curtis's romance grows stronger as they step out in New York City. There is a photograph of Aniston with Curtis in 2025. They shared a cute summer selfie of the pair. There are actually two photos here. One is the selfie. Curtis is getting into the car. Jennifer is looking at us, blowing a kiss. The first photo shows Curtis in a suit with a blue shirt and a navy blue tie and a navy blue suit jacket. Jennifer Aniston is in a very lovely black glittery dress. Now on with the story. Jennifer Aniston is covering new ground in her romance with boyfriend Jim Curtis, and that might be one secret to its success. According to a source close to Aniston, 57, her connection with Curtis, 50, a hypnotherapist and author, is completely different from any she's had before. What makes their relationship so special is that they're both very present, the source says. They're not focused on where they need to be a year from now. They're enjoying each other, spending time with their dogs and friends, and supporting each other's work. The couple, who first sparked romance rumors in July 2025 and went public with their relationship in November, made a rare joint appearance at a September 2nd event at the 92nd Street Y in New York City to discuss Curtis's latest project, The Book of Possibility. According to the source, Aniston was nervous, but also excited about interviewing Jim about his new book. Curtis has also shared that Aniston helped him select the photo for the cover. She's happy to publicly support something that matters so much to him, the source says.
She very much respects his work and feels personally connected to his focus on self-worth, gratitude, and healing. On August 12th, Curtis opened up to people about an intuition he had 3 years ago that a meaningful relationship was coming his way. "I was single at 47," he said. "I just knew that at 50 years old, I would have a more substantial relationship, a serious relationship that would warm my heart." Curtis also described his perfect day, which now includes Aniston. "I wake up and I feed the dogs. I have coffee. Jen will pick the meditation and we'll do it," he said. "That's a really good day." During the August 31st episode of the Jamie Kern Lima Show, Curtis said he feels incredibly blessed to be part of and welcomed into Aniston's life and her close circle of friends. "It really speaks to her and them that everybody is so grounded, so kind, and it's not just to me. There's a reason why that whole group and community is so beloved," he added of Aniston. "My experience of her is so grounded and so open and caring. I feel blessed to be in a relationship with someone that is so open-hearted and kind and loving." While Curtis continues promoting his book, Aniston has been filming the final season of The Morning Show. Despite their busy schedules, the couple continue to find ways to support each other. Jen spent much of her life dealing with scrutiny. "This is one of the reasons she connects with Jim's work," the insider says. Jim's very

Picture of the cover of Jim's book, The Book of Possibility by Jim Curtis. And then you see Jim and Jennifer on stage. In one photo, they are embracing, and in one, they are speaking as though she is interviewing him. The next article is titled, Baby Joy, Stars Celebrate Their Growing Families. Sierra and Russell Wilson. The singer, 40, is expecting her fifth child and her fourth with the retired NFL star. They announced the news on September 6th in a series of Instagram photos and videos showing off Sierra's baby bump. One more person to love, they captioned the post. The pair, who wed in 2016, share daughters Amora, 2, and Sienna, 9, and son Wynn, 6. She shares her son Future Zahir, 12, with her ex-fiancé, rapper Future, 42. In September 2024, Sierra spoke with People about being on the road with her entire family while touring. It was the most amazing time, she said. I was like, this is what life is about. So the little joys in life, I'm grateful. In the photo, the caption reads, Sierra with Wilson in June showed off her baby bump on Instagram. And there is a photo of both Sierra and Wilson. He is hugging her. She is hugging him. And there is an obvious baby bump. They both look extremely happy. In the inset photo, again, showing her baby bump, she is wearing a white t-shirt and some rollers in her hair. They both look really happy, like maybe they were caught off guard in that one. Next, Natalie Portman and Tanguy DeStable. The Oscar winner, 45, welcomed her third child, her first with partner Tanguy DeStable in Paris last month. A source tells People, Portman already had or shares son Ali, 15, and daughter Amalia, 9, with her ex-husband, director-choreographer Benjamin Millipede, 49, whom she was married to for 11 years. People confirmed Portman's romance with DeStable, who is 46, in March of 2025. The actress revealed to Harper's Bazaar in April that she was expecting her third baby, describing her pregnancy as calm and full of gratitude and adding, knowing it's probably the last time, I cherish every minute. Portman, in 2025, told Harper's Bazaar that she and DeStable were very excited about her pregnancy. There is a photo of DeStable. And there is a photo of Natalie Portman. She's wearing a very beautiful black evening gown. It is strapless with little lacy frill at the top, and it's black. TikTok sensation. Influencers Grant and Ash on going from social media to making their first album. Grant Gibbs, 28, and Ashley Gill, 27, best known as the viral comedy duo, A Twink and a Redhead, broke out online with their sarcastic skits and offbeat music. As their first U.S. tour comes to a close next month, the two are preparing to drop their debut album. How has the tour been? Grant says, it's been really fun. We've always wanted to tell our real story about two oddballs finding each other, but didn't think about the community aspect. It was really special to meet fans who see our story and feel inspired by it. Ash responded, getting to perform music night after night to live audiences really made me realize how much more I want to do that and provide more music to the world. Who inspires you, Ash? The Lonely Island. We really bonded over their music. It's so funny. I also get a lot of inspiration from Bo Burnham. Grant responded that Weird Al inspires him.
What are your biggest career

0: goals. Ash said, "We want to make a movie, a TV show, and be on Broadway. Jennifer Hudson can do it. Why not us?" And Grant said, "I'm a big believer that if stuff doesn't happen, then we'll do it ourselves. I want to sell a show. We have so many ideas." There are two photos with this article. The first pictures Ash with Grant in 2025 and says it's been so rewarding to share their music on tour. She's wearing a black dress and he is wearing a blue suit. The other photo is them on stage performing for the audience. Next article, titled Next Era, Miley Cyrus drops her last name on her new album. She's just being Miley. The Grammy winner, 33, announced on September 1st that she will release her 10th studio album, Bass Persuades, this month using just her first name. Miley's new chapter comes as she continues to honor the profound influence of her godmother, Dolly Parton, who died on August 25th. Her dad, Billy Ray Cyrus, 65, called the change a natural progression for an iconic superstar. Written by Lily Brown. Bass Persuades will be on sale starting September 18th. Miley is pictured in a gorgeous white sequined gown. Next, meet Wendy. Travis Kelce introduces his and Taylor Swift's adorable pup to the world. Travis Kelce and Taylor Swift have added a furry friend to their family. Little old Wendy's a little over a year old now, the NFL star, 36, said on the September 2nd episode of his New Heights podcast about the Samoyed, who made her debut alongside him in Tommy Hilfiger's Fall 2026 campaign. Travis really wanted a dog, says a source. They'd been talking about it for a while. Wendy joins Swift's three cats, Meredith Grey, Olivia Benson, and Benjamin Button. Travis is Wendy's person, adds the insider. He's pretty obsessed with her. He treats her like a child. Written by Kirsten Acuna with Pernelia Sedenheim. There are two photos here with this article. The first is Taylor Swift looking lovely as usual in a black strapless top. And the other is of Travis Kelce laying on a couch. He's wearing a nice-looking pea coat, and he has a very lovely Samoyed up on his knee. They're both smiling. A source says, Kelce absolutely adores Wendy. And this is a Hilfiger ad that we are seeing him in. Our next article is titled, Southern Mom to Sitcom Queen. Comedian Leanne Morgan is living her dream at 60. I'm very lucky. There are three photos accompanying this article. The first is Leanne, and it appears she is sitting in a theater. It's captioned, "I'm so blessed that all of a sudden people want to hear me," says Morgan. "I found my audience." The next photo is from the series Leanne. She's pictured with her co-star on a couch. Morgan with her Leanne co-star Kristen Johnston. And the next picture is in her 2025 Netflix special Unspeakable Things. Sure, Leanne Morgan might be selling out venues and starring in her own Netflix sitcom, but her everyday life hasn't changed all that much since a viral 2019 stand-up clip launched her to fame. "I still love to wash clothes. I love a Costco run. I even do that on the road sometimes," says the comedian from East Tennessee, who is 60. Laundry duties aside, there are some undeniably glamorous moments. She gets the occasional call from her buddy Jerry Seinfeld, counts Mariah Carey among her celebrity fans, and is now a busy TV star back with season 2 of her Netflix comedy series, Leanne, and on the road with her cross-country tour, The Time of Our Lives. I'm very lucky, and I think I'm in a lane by myself, says Morgan, who leans into her southern roots and pokes relatable fun at life in middle age. They tell me all the time at Netflix that there's nobody like me talking about the things that I'm talking about. If you've got a mama, or you've got a sister, or a minivan, or whatever, you get me. There's no one in Hollywood who has had a path quite like Morgan's. 7 years ago, the mom of three, she shares Charlie, 33, Maggie, 30, and Tess, 28, with her husband of 33 years, Chuck, was about to call it quits on her comedy dreams and get a job at Target when she made a last-ditch effort and hired a social media team. The second clip they posted from one of her stand-up sets garnered 30 million views. It changed my life, Morgan says. She hasn't slowed down since. She made 2 top-charting Netflix specials, and her sitcom about a newly divorced mom in Knoxville, Tennessee, produced by The Big Bang Theory's Chuck Lorre, hit the top 3 among all U.S. TV shows on Netflix 5 days after season 2 premiered. Even though she misses time at home with her family while working, she doesn't take for granted how life has a funny way of working out. I just knew I was going to have a career in stand-up in Hollywood. I just didn't know when and how, she says. If her younger self could see her today, she would say, "This is crazy, and I'm so tickled we stuck it out." Written by Benjamin Van Hoose. Our next article is titled, Zoe Kravitz and Harry Styles' Wedding Plans Include Big Parties. There are 2 photos. A source says Kravitz and Styles are a strong unit. The first photo shows them walking together. She is in shorts and a tank top. He's in shorts and a long-sleeve t-shirt. The inset photo says Styles snuggled with Kravitz in June as he took a break from his world tour in London. They are both lazily sitting in a field of grass. Zoe Kravitz has been occasionally popping up in the audience since her fiancé, Harry Styles, kicked off his Together, Together global residencies in May. Meanwhile, offstage, the pair have begun wedding planning. They're looking at an intimate ceremony with big celebrations reflecting their shared love of music. Zoe and Harry want to have live music. That's a big part of the wedding for them, a source says. Other than that, they really care most about having their loved ones around and partying with those close to them. The insider adds that the two are taking a laid-back approach to mapping out their nuptials. They're not very fussy when it comes to wedding details. They care more about curating a fun and beautiful experience for those they hold dear. Actress-director Kravitz, 37, a former member of the R&B duo Lola Wolf and the daughter of music superstar Lenny Kravitz and actress Lisa Bonet, and Styles, 32, who launched his music career as a member of One Direction, first sparked dating rumors in August 2025 when they were spotted walking arm-in-arm in Rome. People confirmed their engagement 8 months later in April 2026. They love being engaged, says the source. Their personalities and lifestyles match so well. They're an amazing couple. This was written by Angel Saunders with Travis Cronin. Next, plea deal. Tiger Woods has his license suspended for 5 years. Tiger Woods won't be allowed to get behind the wheel again until 2031. On September 2nd, the champion golfer, 50, who was charged with a DUI near his Jupiter Island, Florida home in March, pleaded no contest to a reduced charge of reckless driving and refusal to submit to a lawful test. As a result, Woods will relinquish his license for 5 years and pay a $1,500 fine. His girlfriend, Vanessa Trump, 48, who is undergoing treatment for breast cancer, accompanied Woods to court. "He's lucky to have her," a source tells People, noting that many assume they'll get married. "You don't walk a man into court unless you've decided to stick it out," another source says. Woods, who went to rehab in Switzerland following the accident, is serious about getting better. "He did the work. 90 days is not a photo op." This story was written by Jillian Telling. It is accompanied by two photos. One is of Tiger Woods in handcuffs in the back of a police vehicle. The other is of him and his fiance walking into the courtroom. Legal update. Lindsey Clancy murder trial ends in a hung jury. Now what? After 6 days of deliberations, jurors at Lindsey Clancy's trial for the murder of her three children failed to reach a unanimous verdict. On September 4th, Judge William Sullivan declared a mistrial after defense attorneys unsuccessfully sought an emergency stay from the Massachusetts Supreme Judicial Court during an hour-long delay. "With a heavy heart, we report we are unable to come to a unanimous decision. We will not be able to." The jurors reportedly split 11-1 in favor of acquittal, wrote in a note to the judge. From the start of the nearly six-week trial, which began on July 27th, prosecutors and the defense agreed that Clancy, 36, a nurse, strangled her children, Cora, 5, Dawson, 3, and Callan, 8 months, with exercise bands on January 24th, 2023, at the family's house in Duxbury, Massachusetts, while her husband Patrick, 38, was running errands. The dispute centered on Clancy's state of mind. Prosecutors argued that she acted knowingly and intentionally, while the defense maintained that she was suffering from postpartum psychosis and was not criminally responsible for her actions. After the jury was unable to reach a consensus, Clancy's attorney, Kevin Reddington, told reporters that a single male juror was the holdout. Prosecutors will now decide whether to retry Clancy. "It is almost 100% certain they will," says Niyama Ramani, a former federal prosecutor. "There are three dead children, and the pressure on the prosecution will be overwhelming." Clancy, in custody at Tewksbury Hospital, is expected in court on September 29th for a status hearing. Written by Patrick Rogers. There are two photos. The first is captioned, "Lindsey Clancy on August 31 at Plymouth Superior Court was solemn when the mistrial was announced." And it is a photo of Ms. Clancy. The next picture shows the Clancy children, pictured Cora, Callan, and Dawson, all wearing matching Halloween pajamas, laughing and looking very happy. Passages. Babies. On September 1st, Sean Ono Lennon, 50, announced the birth of his first child, son Aurelius, with his longtime partner, Charlotte Kemp Mule, 39. The happy family is pictured in a photo. Engagements. Maggie McGraw, 28, the daughter of Tim McGraw and Faith Hill, is engaged to boyfriend James Rubin. her sister Gracie announced in an August 29th Instagram post. Deaths. Pro wrestler Andy the Butcher Williams died on September 5th at age 48 after collapsing during a wrestling match. Arthur Marshall, a former New York Giants wide receiver, died on September 2nd following a stomach cancer diagnosis. He was 57. Cassandra Wilson, a Grammy-winning jazz singer-songwriter, died on September 2nd at age 70. Civil rights leader Jerome Smith, a freedom rider who was jailed for his efforts to desegregate transportation facilities, died on August 21st of cancer. He was 87. Smile! Seeing double at Twins Day in Twinsburg. More than 2,000 sets of twins descended on an aptly named Ohio town for the 51st annual Twins Days Festival in August. A highlight, not getting asked, "Hey, are you twins?" It's more, "Who came out first?" says Hannah Wolf, 32, who attended the event for the first time and chronicles her life with sister Heidi Ryall on their at Living Double Twins social channels. This year's theme was Totally Tubular, which invited attendees to dress in their best 80s gear. That is written by Alexandra Schoenfeld, and there are pictured 6 sets of twins, and they all look quite identical. The first is Jeff and Steve Nagel, and they are dressed up like they're going to sweat it out with Richard Simmons. So they are definitely from the 80s. The next is Vilma and Cecia Gutierrez, and they are dressed as, they're both wearing black and white striped tops and sunglasses. The next, Laquala and Jaquala Royal, and they are wearing queen sashes and wearing tiaras. Again, all of these twins are identical. Next is Heidi Ryall and Hannah Wolf. And they are dressed in some lovely light yellow dresses with blue flowers and green leaves. Very impressionistic dresses. Next, Anish Johnson and Janice Curry. They are seated in wheelchairs. And they are both wearing lime green shirts and pom-poms on the back of their chairs. And finally, Tracy Renbarger and Terry Jelinek are dressed like Barbies, including the box Barbie comes in. How creative. Our next section is titled Picks, the Buzz on What to Watch, Read, and Listen to this week. The first article is titled The Uprising. Andrew Garfield is a leader worth following in this dark yet terrific historical drama. It's a movie. No stranger to playing a hero, Andrew Garfield contains his signature swagger as a courageous yet soft-spoken English peasant in this gritty interpretation of the Peasants' Revolt of 1381. Haunted by his wife and children, who died from a plague, Garfield's unlikely rebel leader, humbly referred to as Plowman, has nothing left to lose. Desperate and angry, he sparks a revolution against a teenage King Richard II, played by Woody Norman, and his conniving council. Garfield's humble widower is mesmerizing as the moral compass and emotional core of a movement muddled by the conflicting goals of rebel leader Wat Tyler, played by Cosmo Jarvis, and John Ball, a charismatic heretic played by Jamie Bell. Catherine Waterston's and Sky Yang's turns as the king's merciful mother and an unnamed scribe linger long after the screen grows dark. An unrelenting slew of blood, guts, and grime. Writer-director Paul Greengrass's dark medieval work is one of the best period pieces of the 2020s thus far. Written by Bailey Richards. In the photo, it is captioned, Garfield Plowman's character has been compared to Robin Hood. And there is a photo of what appears to be a medieval, he is wearing a costume that looks medieval. He looks rather grimy. People, pop playlist, the songs we're loving right now. Number one, Phoebe Bridgers, Bobby. The standout on Bridger's new LP is this euphoric love song with her signature sardonic edge. Number two, Flower of Love, Fort Willow, Girls Will Be Girls. The two musicians team up for a track about girlhood, being too much, and crying at the club through it all. Number three, Olivia Rodrigo, Serena Joy. Over a propulsive beat, the pop star finds inspiration from The Handmaid's Tale and rages. Number four, Jenny, Heaven. With hints of Lana Del Rey, Jenny sings of being lured back into the throes of a toxic relationship. The Drop, A Snowfall Saga, series. After six seasons of Snowfall, this superb spinoff picks up in the 90s with Wanda Bell, played by Gail Bean, and Leon Simmons, played by Isaiah John, returning to Los Angeles, ready to reinvent themselves and step into the rising West Coast rap game. As ambition collides with street politics, the series expertly explores just how far people are willing to go to achieve their dreams. Written by Kayla Grant. The photo pictures Bean and Asante Black, who play her cousin, Lamar. Dancing with the Stars, Season 35. Movers and shakers to watch. Stars who might have a leg up. When the new season premieres on September 15th on ABC, several of this season's celebs will have notable dance and choreography experience, especially former professional dancers Harry Shum Jr. and Jenna Dewan. I'm not naive to the expectations people have for Jenna, says Dewan's partner Val Chmerski. Shum says he also expects pressure, while figure skater Amber Glenn recognizes that performing at the Olympics definitely prepared me for something like this. Save the Last Dance star Julia Stiles admits she's nervous, but she says, I think nerves are a good thing. TV icons. Celebrity chef Giada De Laurentiis is stepping onto the ballroom floor alongside Alan Burstyn. Her daughter Jade basically forced me to say yes, she says, and the Fresh Prince of Bel-Air star Tatiana Ali is prepared to get jiggy with it. Reality alums. Summer House's Sierra Miller and The Bachelorette's Tyler Cameron are among the reality stars stepping into the competitive genre. It was the quickest yes ever, Cameron says, of joining the cast. This was written by Julia Moore. And there are pictures of each of these celebrities. Amber Glenn, Harry Shum, Jenna Dewan, Julia Stiles. They are all pictured in lovely ballroom attire, sequins and tuxes. Glittering and classy, feathers, very beautiful. Crew Girl series. With her dad on the run for financial fraud, competitive rower Tegan, played by Miku Martineau, and her mom, Mad Men's Jessica Pear, now broke, wind up in a small town with only a boys' crew team. Tegan becomes the team's coxswain and catches the eye of two of the boys, Samuel Braun and Kyle Clark. Though a little disjointed, the YA show's 8 episodes sail right on by. Written by Brianna L. Heldman, and this show premieres September 10th on Netflix. In the photo, Martineau is pictured with Braun. They appear to be sitting on a beach. 25 years ago, The Blueprint put Jay-Z on top. With its lead single, Izzo, H-O-V-A, already a top 10 hit, The Blueprint arrived in record stores on September 11, 2001, and in the aftermath of the devastating events of that date, became one of Jay-Z's most celebrated albums. It's been called a cultural artifact and a timeless listen, and remains on Rolling Stone's list of the greatest albums of all time. In the photo, there is a photo of the cover of Jay-Z's album, Izzo, H-O-V-A, and there is another photo of Jay-Z on stage speaking into the microphone. More people picks coming up. Don't sleep on this superhero show. After the notorious mess that was 2011's Green Lantern movie, you might be tempted to snooze on HBO's new DC Comics series, Lanterns. Consider this your alarm going off. It's not too late to start watching. Kyle Chandler and Aaron Pierre are giving two of the best performances on TV right now as intergalactic cops, also known as Lanterns. Hal Jordan and his protege, John Stewart, investigating a murder in Nebraska. The show strikes the ideal balance of light and dark as it explores themes of fear and privilege while remaining fun, funny, and refreshingly mature. In the photo, Pierre and Chandler are pictured walking down a desert road. Dylan and Thomas's Chemistry Pops, a series. Tommy and Tuppence. Agatha Christie is entering the 21st century in this modern take on the adventures of amateur detective duo Tommy, played by Josh Dillon, and Tuppence, played by Antonia Thomas. The perfect cozy mystery to pair with a steaming cup of hot tea. In the photo, we see Dillon and Thomas, and the caption reads, "Dillon and Thomas's Chemistry Pops." Emmy Awards Special. Is there a doctor in the house? Expect to see Noah Wiley and plenty of co-stars from The Pitt, which has 25 nominations, as well as the funny crew from Hacks, which has 24 nominations. Mariska Hargitay is set to host for the first time, and she admits she's in denial about the pre-show jitters. There is a photo that says, "Can Wiley repeat his 2025 win for lead actor in a drama?" And it is picturing Noah Wiley with 2 Emmys, one in each hand. Q&A. Medium build. The 35-year-old alt-rocker, real name Nick Carpenter, just dropped his new album, King of Having Fun. You got sober last year. How did that inform this album? I made the record in this sort of manic-like mental clarity, knowing I needed to get better, but it was very fresh. Is that where the title came from? I was hanging out with a friend talking about, didn't I used to just be fun, that kind of pure, unadulterated joy? Is that kid still in me at all? If I take away all the substances, who's in there? That felt like the truest story for the album. What do you do for fun now? Just being outside. I love running. I love being at the park, hanging with my dogs. And there is a picture of Nick Carpenter performing on stage. Book of the Week, The Disappearers by Marlon James, Literary Fiction. This ambitious tour de force follows 8 gay men in Kingston, Jamaica. When they're ambushed and brutally beaten at a theater rehearsal in 1988, one of them is killed. Over the decades that follow, they deal with the trauma in wildly different ways, by ignoring it, by seeking revenge, or by simply vanishing. It's part page-turning crime novel, part touching ode to queer friendship, and absolutely stunning. James's latest masterpiece should be required reading. The book cover is pictured along with the author, Marlon James. On the cover, it says, The Booker Prize, 2026. The Disappearers, a novel by Marlon James, author of the Booker Prize winning A Brief History of 7 Killings. Fierce Fall Novels. The Pirate Queen, Ariel Lawhorn. Historical fiction, Ace Lawhorn, tells the thrilling story of 16th century Irish sea captain and folk heroine Grace O'Malley. Game of Thrones characters wish they were this badass. There is a photo of the Pirate Queen cover by Ariel Lawhorn. Heavy Cream by Sarah Blakely Cartwright. When a scrappy teenage narrator is cruelly cut loose by her Velcro-type mom, she finds mentors in 3 very different women in and around New York. Funny and sharp. The best new books, new stunners from 3 literary heavy hitters, span college, old age, and everything in between. Edited by Liz Schumer. Switzy, Emma Klein, Literary Fiction. David, an elderly former executive, is on a trip to Europe with his faithful young assistant at his side. Switzerland will be the final stop, but David doesn't plan on ever going home. Klein's latest is an intimate, thought-provoking read about life's complexities at the beginning and end. Taipei Story by R.F. Kuang, Coming of Age. At a study abroad program in Taipei, Lily Chin is struggling with grueling classes, an annoying roommate, and social dynamics. When her grandfather dies, she sets out to unearth her family history with mixed results. A wry, incisive look at culture shock, family, and the meaning of belonging. Philanthropist Nancy Davis, Fighting to Find a Cure for MS. Diagnosed with multiple sclerosis in 1991, she's raised millions to develop treatments. In 1991, when Nancy Davis started losing feeling in 3 fingertips, she thought it must be related to the knee brace she was wearing after a ski injury. It's hitting a nerve, she told her orthopedist. The response, see a neurologist. It was the beginning of a terrifying journey, but one that ultimately led to her life's purpose. Diagnosed with multiple sclerosis, she was told to expect she would need a wheelchair. But you'll probably be able to control the TV remote, her neurologist said. Says Davis, my world came crashing down. Davis's Race to Erase MS event raises $1 to $2 million annually for MS research and honors those who increase awareness of the disease. I wanted to make a big difference, says Davis. That wraps it up for the reading of People magazine for today. Your reader has been Timmy Ann Goodman.
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I'm Kelly Pyle, your Sun Sounds of Arizona volunteer broadcaster. 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Bathroom baseboards are magnets for dirt, dust, and hair, especially if you use styling products that attract schmutz. The solution? Wipe your baseboards with a microfiber cloth dampened with rubbing alcohol, which helps break down tacky residue. Test a small patch first to make sure the alcohol doesn't damage the finish. If you're concerned, just use a bit of water and do a little more scrubbing. After the area is clean and dry, run a dryer sheet along the baseboard. It'll leave behind a waxy coating that helps repel staticky hair. Clean your shower right after you use it. Immediately after you towel off, spritz and wipe down your shower. This way, the soap scum won't have a chance to settle in, and the steam from your shower will have loosened any grime and mildew. Turn packing tape into a duster. Fabric lampshades are notoriously hard to dust. You could vacuum them, or you could use packing tape, says Maeve Richmond, founder of the organizing company Maeve's Method in New York City. Press a piece onto the shade and pull it back up. Bonus tip, make a ring around your hand with the sticky side out and tap along the bottom of a drawer to pick up crumbs. Give wooden cutting boards a salt scrub. Zap food pigments like beet and berry stains from your wooden cutting boards by sprinkling salt on them and then rubbing them with a halved lemon, advises cookbook author Julia Tertian, which reminds us, simply Julia is not to be missed. Slow down while vacuuming. Many vacuums do the most sucking when they're pulled backwards, so go slowly during that part, says Donna Smolin Cooper, author of The 1 Minute Cleaner, Plain and Simple. Steam your oven. This mostly hands-off method comes from the pros at Merry Maids. Rub half a lemon on the bottom where food spills. Preheat the oven to 250 degrees Fahrenheit. Fill a medium-sized oven-safe bowl with water and 4 lemon halves. Place it on the top rack and close the door. After an hour, turn off the oven, open the door, and allow the inside to cool enough to touch. Use a damp microfiber cloth to wipe down the door and inside. Gently rub stubborn spots with a wet scouring pumice. Our best organizing advice: reckon with your overstuffed closet. At the start of a new season, turn around all the hangers on the bar
so the hooks face out, suggests Peter Walsh, the organizer widely credited with this now popular tip. Once you wear a garment, hang it back up in the opposite direction. Donate anything that doesn't switch directions. Rehome the small stuff in the bathroom. Tired of losing bobby pins, tweezers, and nail clippers in your medicine cabinet? Hang a magnetic knife strip on the back of the door and let science do its thing. Break down big tasks into smaller ones. Instead of telling yourself that you need to organize the pantry, make a to-do list of steps, says Casey Davis, author of How to Keep House While Drowning. For example, toss expired food, clean sticky bottles, and group like with like. Keep your sheets together. Repurpose ribbons from gifts. Tie them around sheet sets so individual pieces don't stray. You'll never waste time hunting for a matching set again. You can even write queen or king on the ribbon, or store the set in one of the pillowcases. Add storage to your refrigerator. Yes, it comes with bins, but put in more. Bins can hold smaller items like yogurts and string cheeses that tend to flop around or get pushed to the back only to be rediscovered well past their expiration dates. Set up a to-be-dealt-with system. Keep a large empty basket on hand during tidying sessions. When you come across something that belongs in another room, throw it into the basket and put it all away later. Our best health advice: drink water for better breath. Dehydration can be the culprit behind that not-so-fresh aroma. So get your fluids and try chewing sugar-free gum, which stimulates saliva production, advises Marissa Price, DMD, assistant professor of pediatric dentistry at Meharry Medical College School of Dentistry and spokesperson for the American Dental Association. Hit the stairs. Go up and down a flight of stairs and repeat 3 times. Do this regimen 3 times a week to improve cardiorespiratory fitness by 5% to 10% over 6 weeks. The same improvement you'd get if you walked for 30 minutes 3 times a week, says Jonathan Little, PhD, an associate professor at the University of British Columbia's School of Health and Exercise Sciences. Snack wisely before bed. Before bed nibbles can promote better sleep, says W. Chris Winter, MD, a neurologist specializing in sleep and author of The Sleep Solution. One of his top suggestions? Hummus with crackers. Chickpeas are high in the amino acid tryptophan, which can increase levels of serotonin, a precursor to melatonin. And the carbs in the crackers help make the tryptophan available to the brain. Our best mindset advice: thank your partner the right way. Try to be more specific before you fire off a basic thank you text. Say something like, "Thank you for picking up the kids. I was stressed at work, and you were there when I needed you." According to researchers, people feel more satisfied when they hear how they've improved someone's life. RSVP without regrets. We often overcommit because the future seems far off and we feel disconnected from our future selves, says Seattle-based psychologist Anne Marie Ropke, PhD. Her advice: think about what you'd decide if the event were tomorrow. Then and only then, RSVP accordingly. Don't believe everything you think.
When a negative idea about yourself creeps into your brain, recognize it as just that, an idea. Feelings are not facts, says Olivia Verhulst, a New York City-based licensed mental health counselor specializing in trauma. Simply naming it can put some distance between you and the negative thought. Get bored into being creative. It's tempting to work on a project nonstop, but many people struggle to focus on a single task for long stretches. Try breaking up your day and your thought patterns with an activity that's repetitive and not intellectually taxing, such as vacuuming or gardening. It'll give your mind a chance to wander, possibly to new ideas. When you sit back down to get to your work, you might find yourself getting more done. Our best financial advice: book flights when prices are in the sweet spot. Timing matters, says James Byers, group product manager at Google Flights. We found that booking airfare for international trips 101 days before departure is the most cost-effective, he explains. For domestic trips, Byers says the average lowest price hits 38 days out. These aren't hard and fast rules, though, so see what Google Flights has to say before you book. The site can tell you whether prices are low, medium, or high for your dates, and you can set deal alerts to notify you when the prices drop. 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If you have a tendency to overspend, try this tip from Anna Newell Jones, author of The Spender's Guide to Debt-Free Living. 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Mold, browning, or softness is a sign of age. When in doubt, ask yourself, if this bouquet were edible, would I eat it? If the answer is no, put those blooms back. Steer smarter if your car starts skidding. The old turn into a skid protocol needs a tune-up. That guidance helped when most cars were rear-wheel drive. Today, new advice applies. Look where you want the car to go and steer in that direction. To avoid skids and spin-outs, never stomp on the gas or brake pedal. Make an impersonal gift more personal. Though giving gift cards can feel like a fallback, research and experience suggest people like getting them. Just make it special. For instance, Visa lets you put a personal photo on the card, says Patrick Kucharsen, a gift consultant. Or you can add an extra present that hints at how the recipient might spend the balance. Wrap up a spatula along with a gift card to Williams-Sonoma, for example.
ace any and all small talk. Ask someone what they've been up to, and you'll likely get a nothing much. Instead, ask what they've been reading, listening to, or watching lately. You're bound to get a good answer, maybe even some good recs. Our best beauty and fashion advice. Declump your mascara. In an ideal world, mascara goes on without clumping. Unfortunately, that's not the world we live in. Make like Brooke Shields and use a little pick flosser. Yes, the kind meant for your teeth, to separate lashes. Just be careful. Keep your wipes moist and ready to go. Here's a trade secret that will help you keep makeup removing wipes moist until the last sheet. Store the pouch upside down. This way the liquid gets distributed throughout the package, permeating the wipes from bottom to top. Splurge on basics, save on trends. Avoid blowing your money on anything trendy. Read, pieces you may not love tomorrow. Instead, shell out for the basics, like a good pair of jeans, and accessorize with less spendy fun stuff, a printed blouse, a cool belt, to stay current. Pamper often shampooed hair. If you have oily hair, try conditioning before shampooing. It adds moisture without weighing down even fine hair, says Los Angeles-based hairstylist Andrew Fitzsimmons. It also helps reduce tangles so you don't have to work too hard outside the shower when strands are more prone to breakage. Make perfume last longer. Fragrance tends to fizzle out on dry skin, so prime your application spots with an unscented cream or ointment, like Vaseline or Aquaphor. Iron your clothes inside out. Running an iron over your clothes is one of the best ways to look polished, unless you damage them.

50 really is the new 30. The actress, who just turned 50, welcomed her milestone birthday, I Love My Life, by Topher Gok Roger. This is from People magazine. Reminiscing about her recent 50th birthday bash in Miami, where she celebrated with Becky G, Gabrielle Union, and a slew of other stars, Eva Longoria admits with a laugh, I don't remember a lot of that night. But one thing she knows for sure, I was very happy. All my girlfriends flew in, and we had a really fun night. We danced our butts off. Indeed, the actress director is welcoming the new decade with open arms and some seriously killer abs. 50 really is the new 30, she says. I feel the healthiest I've ever been. I feel like my skin's having a moment. I feel like my eyebrows are having a moment. I am having a moment. On set with People, Longoria lists cold plunging, infrared saunas, meditation, and turmeric curcumin supplements as some of the wellness practices she swears by. I do it all, and a lot of it does work, says the Desperate Housewives alum, who shares son Santiago 6 with husband Jose Bastón. I travel, I hike mountains, I exercise, I'm running up and down with my 6-year-old. I want to be able to do those things as long as I can, and so taking care of my body now will allow me to do that as long as possible. If aging has done anything, it's shifted her priorities. My life up until now has been about yes. Yes to dating the guy. Yes to traveling. Yes to moving countries. Yes, yes, yes. Do it all, says Longoria. And now that I'm 50, it's about saying no, and it's about curating what I want my life to look like. When she does say yes, Longoria prefers to mix work with pleasure and to travel with her family as one big circus. Just don't confuse her decisiveness for slowing down, she says. I really refuse to believe that my greatest success is behind me. My Life in Pictures, The Evolution of Eva. Sister Squad, 1983. I'm one of 4 girls, so we always took pictures like this, oldest to youngest, says Longoria, with her sisters in Corpus Christi, Texas. I remember feeling pretty. I had this side part going. Desperate Housewives Era, 2004. For the pilot of the hit drama, producers made me highlight my hair, and I was freaking out, she says. And look how thin my eyebrows were. Girl, get a pencil. Her Canes debut, 2005. I didn't know what it was. I bought this dress on Melrose, and it was $39. Everybody was like, who are you wearing? I was like, a dress? I don't know. I was so naive in the best way, she says. Multitasking Mom, 2021. Longoria's son, Santi, joined her every day on set as she directed her first feature film, Flamin' Hot. He would say action into the microphone, she says. It was great to have him there. This has been Eva Longoria, 50 Really Is the New 30, from People. Ben Affleck still shares a close bond with ex Jennifer Lopez's kids, from People. Ben Affleck made rare comments about his blended family with ex-wife Jennifer Lopez at the Los Angeles premiere of his new movie, The Accountant 2. It's a great night. The kids are here. Jen's kids are here, Affleck, 52, told Entertainment.

0: entertainment tonight. Lopez, 55, and her ex, Mark Anthony's twins, Max and Emmy, 17, attended the premiere, along with Affleck and ex Jennifer Garner's kids, Violet Ann, 19, Serafina Rose, 16, and Samuel, 13. He was very grateful for the support, a source close to the Oscar winner says. That's the kind of bond he's built with Lopez's kids, and it means a lot to him. Affleck also addressed the speculation about the end of his marriage to Lopez. "Listen, I don't read this stuff online much," he told ET, adding that people want to find something negative to talk about. He also praised Lopez as spectacular and an enormously important, tremendous person of a lot of integrity who I adore and I am grateful to. By Jack Smart, with reporting by Pernilla Siedenheim, this is Ben Affleck still shares a close bond with ex Jennifer Lopez's kids. From People. 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World's Most Beautiful 2025. More, more, more. Long a beauty icon, Demi Moore delivered the performance of her career in The Substance and proved she's never been more comfortable in her own skin. By Julie Jordan, photographs by Greg Swales. This is from People magazine. Demi Moore's Oscar night wasn't the fairy tale ending many had predicted for the star, the season's favorite to win Best Actress. But she greeted the morning after in peace and pajamas. "I think I was in them all day," she says, laughing. "I was just so happy to kind of sleep in, knowing I had nowhere to be. It was just a beautiful, easy day." At 62, Moore has earned her resilience, drawing from a life filled with trials and triumphs, from a troubled childhood and marital ups and downs, to trailblazing roles and the joy of being a mom to her three daughters, Rumor, Scout, and Tallulah, whom she shares with ex Bruce Willis. Giving birth is one of the only times that you can 100% know that pain is bringing you a gift, she says. And when you can apply that to other things, you start to see that that is a truth of all things that are difficult. With her intense role as an aging star fitness instructor, desperate for youth in the horror hit The Substance, Moore showcased her long underrated acting chops and her unparalleled ability to shape Hollywood's narratives around power and beauty. Remember her naked and pregnant on the 1991 Vanity Fair cover? Or doing one-armed push-ups in G.I. Jane? The accolades, including her first Golden Globe and Screen Actors Guild Awards, have given the single Moore, who's now filming season 2 of the Paramount Plus hit Landman, an emboldened sense of who she has become. "I have a greater appreciation for all that my body has been through that brought me to now," she says of aging in Hollywood. "It doesn't mean that sometimes I look in the mirror and don't go, 'Oh God, I look old,' or 'Oh, my face is falling.' I do. But I can accept that that's where I'm at today. And I know the difference today is that it doesn't define my value or who I am." So how do you define beauty at this stage in your life? In a way, beauty just is. You can look at a flower and see its beauty. On a human level, I find its authenticity and positivity. Beauty comes out of comfort with being exactly who you are. What are your thoughts on why The Substance resonated with so many people? I think there's an aspect that we all have experienced, which is compare and despair. And it isn't necessarily just about our outsides. It's that harsh, self-critical judgment. And everyone who's in the public eye does face a little more judgment and harsher external criticism. I think the thing that was so relatable is really that violence we can have against ourselves. The film premiered at Cannes in May 2024. Can you even encapsulate what that past year has been like for you? As somebody put it to me, it's been like a full pregnancy. Really joyous moments, exhausting moments. But overall, it was an extraordinary time and experience, especially because all of it was unexpected. I had no idea what might happen with this film, and I certainly could never have imagined it unfolding the way that it did. When did you first realize you could make it as an actress? The first big moment was when I got General Hospital a month before my 19th birthday. It was like a real job where I was going to have an actual salary, meaning I didn't have to do another job. I could live by doing this thing that I loved and hoped I could do. But I never really felt like I knew what I was doing. I didn't really study. I really did come from the university of fake it till you make it. Everything for me was watching, listening, and learning from fellow actors. Did you ever have an awkward face growing up? Definitely. I had amblyopia, which is a wandering eye. When I was 5, it had crossed all the way in, and I had surgery to pull it out. So I had a very awkward time. And I can think in particular of an image with this bad haircut when the winged look came along. I may have been 11 or 12 in a jean jacket that had this red and white fabric with a bow. It was really not attractive. You've talked about how your mom's alcoholism was devastating to your relationship. Did that shape the way you wanted to raise your daughters? For many, many years, that was really about not wanting my kids to ever experience certain things that I had. It created a real drive in me to want to look for opportunities to transform and become the best version of myself. One of the beautiful revelations was, how could I expect my children to have compassion for me if I didn't have compassion for my own mother? And I really then moved into the beauty and the innocence of the soul that came into this world, that in no way had a desire to be neglectful or less than nurturing. And I think I had a pendulum swing where I didn't want to burden my children. I never let them see me emotional. I really see now how important that is for our children to see us sad and see that we walk through it and get to the other side. It's okay to be angry and move through it. There's a lot I've learned, and some I wish I had figured out sooner, but I also trust that it all happens in its time. How did it feel being there with all three of your girls for your granddaughter Luetta's birth? It was really incredible. Rumor was at Scout's birth. Scout and Rumor were at Tallulah's birth. Rumor had a home birth, and there was a moment when I thought, oh boy, I don't know if she's going to make it. Like, she has a different pain threshold than I do. To just see her move into her own power and focus, it was a really extraordinary, beautiful moment. What are you most grateful for when it comes to your relationship with Bruce? That regardless of what the outside relationship has been, we have maintained being a family in various forms. The foundation of making our children our priority has never wavered. You've been candid about the extreme lengths you went to in the past regarding your body. How has your self-care evolved? I did torture myself. Crazy things, like biking from Malibu all the way to Paramount, which is about 26 miles. All because I place so much value on what my outsides looked like. I think the biggest difference today is it's so much more about my overall health and longevity and quality of life. I think I've evolved into greater gentility toward myself. I was so harsh and had a much more antagonistic relationship with my body. And straight up, I was really just punishing myself. Now I have a much more kind of intuitive, relaxed relationship with my body. I trust when it tells me it needs something to eat, that it's thirsty. I listen to my body today, and I have a lot less fear. When I was younger, I felt like my body was betraying me, and so I just tried to control it. And now I don't operate from that place. It's a much more aligned relationship. What does your wellness routine now entail? I really like anchoring with a short meditation, journaling, and overall, I like really nutrient-dense food. I don't eat meat. I do eat eggs. But I think a big part of wellness is really inside out, and I've come to realize how important sleep is. I mean, I'm not perfect. I still do drink Red Bull. I do love it, but not many, just one. You recently said you were defining yourself at this age and no longer playing by the same rules. Which ones were you happy to see go? I don't know if I really ever did play by the rules. I remember hearing, oh, you get to a certain age and it's not appropriate to have long hair. It really should be more what makes what feels comfortable on you. Part of it was I looked around and saw women of a certain age cutting their hair, almost neutralizing themselves, and it didn't make sense for me. Would you ever do a pixie cut again? I don't know. There's energy in hair, you know, but I never like to say never. Could you see yourself embracing the silver fox look late in life? Oh, 100%. I look at women who have that incredible gray, especially long, and I think it's striking. I would definitely do it. Mine's like a smattering of gray that makes my hair look murky. I didn't really even start coloring it until I was like 55. What has fame taught you about yourself? It's put me through the ringer. Not unlike what the substance is and why they made the character an actor. Because it really forced me to address my issues of self-judgment and lack of appreciation. And what have you learned about love? That without loving yourself, you cannot truly experience love with another. And if you need practice, you can go and find a little Pilaf, her beloved tiny chihuahua, because she is a pocket full of love every day. Any advice you'd give 15-year-old Demi? To take risks and be fearless, and that it's okay to make mistakes. How about your 80-year-old self? Maybe it's what does my 80-year-old self need to tell me? Which is, take care of us. Take care of this body. Don't take this body for granted. What are you most grateful for? My family, including my four-legged family, my children, and all of the incredible, loving people in my life. I feel really so lucky. How would you describe your life now? Peaceful and Free, with reporting by Topher Gauck Rogers. Demi fills in the blanks. If I don't want people to recognize me, I don't go out of my house. I never leave home without my nicotine gum. That's me being brutally honest. People would be surprised to know that I love toys. She collects dolls. On a bad hair day, I tie it in a knot. The oldest thing in my closet is, well, if we expand to my storage closet, I've been collecting vintage clothes since I was 15 years old. I have shoes that are earlier than the turn of the century, so way over 100 years old. My guilty pleasure is watching crime shows to fall asleep. It's so relaxing. Does not make any sense. The roles of her life. After rising to fame in the 80s with hits like St. Elmo's Fire, Moore scored with a string of sexy blockbusters in the 90s before reinventing herself. St. Elmo's Fire, 1985. The actress's role as Jules in the coming-of-age drama landed her in the limelight as a member of the Brat Pack. Ghost, 1990. Moore was cast alongside Patrick Swayze and then chopped her long hair, unbeknownst to the director. I just needed a change. Indecent Proposal, 1993. She kept her character's iconic Teary Muggler dress, which became one of the most copied that year. Striptease, 1996. Finding my own comfort with my body in that way was very empowering and very liberating, Moore says. G.I. Jane, 1997. She bulked up to play the role, but didn't want to maintain the regimen. I wanted to just have that within me. The Substance, 2024. Her decision to be nude in the film was an important part of the vulnerability that needed to be conveyed, she says. You've been listening to People Magazine's World's Most Beautiful 2025. More, more, more. Smart Money. Big, little wins. Small financial victories that are worth celebrating and how to achieve them. By Cheryl Locke. Photographs by Ted Kavanaugh. This is from Real Simple Magazine. Have you ever paid off a student loan or mortgage or reached a big savings goal and patiently waited for confetti to shoot out of your computer? Why doesn't that happen? It should. That would be the fanfare you deserve. In fact, we'd argue that tiny pieces of colorful paper should be fluttering around you at all times. Don't worry, it's recycled and compostable in this hypothetical. Because chances are you're consistently achieving less major, but no less important, financial wins. Think of a small win as any minor positive action that helps propel you towards a larger goal. In other words, as the baby steps that add up to a mile, says Delianne Barros, a financial expert and the founder of The Money Coach, an investing education platform. These baby steps might be a monthly retirement deposit, a contribution to your kid's 529 account, or a little more money in a vacay fund. Quotidian moves really do make a difference over time. People usually overestimate how much they can accomplish in a year and underestimate how much they can accomplish in 10 years, Barrow says. Big changes happen in small increments that compound over time. Heh, quite literally, when you're talking about an interest-earning account. We asked experts for advice on logging those lowercase w's. Here's to making a bigger deal out of the small stuff. Confetti is optional, but of course, highly recommended. The win, staying within budget this month. A budget is the most important piece of the financial planning puzzle. You can't do anything without it, says Carrie Carbonero, a certified financial planner, CFP, an ambassador for the Certified Financial Planner Board of Standards, which sets and enforces requirements for the CFP certification. That includes saving, investing, hitting your goals, and understanding what is coming in and out. If you don't have a budget, I can guarantee you're overspending. That said, sticking to a budget can be hard if you're too strict about it. Budgeting, like most things, is all about balance. How to get the win. First, look at your spending. Don't go off memory. Do some actual tracking, Barra says. Otherwise, if you love, say, going out to eat, you'll underestimate how much you spend on those meals because you don't want to tell yourself to stop, she explains. Go back a few months through your bank accounts and credit card statements. Tally expenses, groceries, restaurants, gas, bills, clothes, etc., in a simple spreadsheet. With an understanding of where your money goes, she says, you can start reverse budgeting, a popular method that calls for putting funds in savings before any recreational spending can happen. Barros likes this method because you're not stuck tracking every penny, and it can help make you feel less guilty about making small splurges. Yay and phew! To do a reverse budget, add up what you typically spend each month on fixed expenses. That's the mortgage, utilities, and so on. Then make some financial goals, adding a certain amount to your savings each month, for example. Whatever is left after expenses and goals can go to the fun stuff, like those nice Friday night dinners. The win. Maximizing a pay increase. Cost of living raises tend to be 2-3% these days, Barrow says. Such an incremental amount may be easy to forget about and in turn burn through. Financial pros call this lifestyle creep. But incremental increases are exactly how money adds up, Barrow says. Consider, if you earn a 2% raise on a $100,000 salary, or $2,000 a year, and put that amount in an investment account that already has $50,000, you could have over $125,000 in the account in 10 years, assuming an average 7% rate of return. How to get the win. Barros tells her clients to change the contribution on any retirement accounts to match the amount of their raise. This way, you don't even have the temptation of lifestyle creep to deal with, she says. If relinquishing your entire raise or bonus to savings or investing feels restrictive, split the difference, says Allie Jane Ayers, CFP, co-founder of Brooklyn FI, a financial planning firm in Brooklyn, New York. Your financial choices don't have to be all or nothing, she says. Instead of investing your whole raise, just transfer a small percentage to a high-yield savings account. That's more than you were saving before, and it'll earn decent interest. Plus, establishing that habit now can make it easier to repeat when you get your next bump. Now let's say your raise is significant. Nice job, killer. Take a beat. One of the biggest life hacks I tell people is, when you get any kind of pay bump or bonus, commit to maintaining your same lifestyle for 1 to 2 years before upgrading, Barrow says. I would never tell someone not to ever consider moving to a nicer place or getting a nicer car, because we all want nice things. Just don't build up your life so quickly that you get used to it and leave out other goals like investing for the future. The win, negotiating a bill or expense. Scoring a better rate on your insurance premium, internet plan, or credit card interest may seem trivial. It's not. It's a great confidence booster and a direct way to save money, says Simran Kaur, founder of the investment education platform Girls That Invest. The process also teaches you the value of advocating for yourself and keeps you engaged with your finances, she says. How to get the win. Kaur suggests a relatively simple multi-step approach. First, do your research. Before making the call, gather information about competitive rates for similar services, she says. Being informed gives you leverage and confidence when negotiating. Next, approach the conversation with a friendly yet assertive tone. State your case clearly, whether it's asking for a loyalty discount or matching a competitor's price, Kaur says. If necessary, use the magic words. Mention that you're considering switching providers. It will often lead to immediate offers or discounts to keep your business, Kaur explains. If you get pushback, politely ask for a manager or someone in the retention department who may have more negotiation power. And finally, make it a routine. Set a reminder to revisit and renegotiate recurring expenses annually, Kaur says. Many companies introduce price increases over time, and staying proactive ensures you're always getting the best deal. The win, reviewing your subscriptions. U.S. consumers pay an average about $1,100 each year, about $91 per month, on subscription services, according to a 2024 survey conducted by CNET, an online publication that reports on tech. What's more, a 2022 study from CNR Research found that 74% of consumers said it was easy to forget about recurring monthly subscription charges, while 42% admitted they had stopped using a subscription service but were still paying for it. Even Carbonero says she's guilty of a scenario like this. If it's happening to me, it's happening to other people. How to get the win. Carbonero recommends using an app that shows you what subscriptions you're paying for. For example, Rocket Money neatly compiles the transactions you have linked to your credit card or checking account so you can cancel unwanted services. Experian, the credit reporting company, offers a similar feature. Just be sure you aren't replacing your monthly Hulu fee with a fee from a subscription canceling app. The ones I've seen have been free with upgrade possibilities, Carbonero says, so be on the lookout for upcharges. You can use your calendar reminders here too. If you sign up for a subscription with a 30-day free trial, Make a note to do a gut check at day 25. Are you using the service? Is it worth that $80 bill coming your way? If you answer no to either question, cancel it now. As for any AutoShip subscriptions, like dog treats or razor blades, the time to cancel or postpone is when a shipment comes in and it's top of mind. The win. Avoiding an impulse purchase. You want that pricey new raincoat, but do you need that pricey new raincoat? Resist one impulse purchase, and it'll be easier to resist another one down the road, Carbonero says. It creates that consciousness of thinking before you spend, she adds. Not only will you save money by not spending it, you'll have less stuff cluttering up your home. How to get the win? Wait at least 24 hours before making an impulse buy, Carbonero recommends. If I want something, especially if it's expensive, I go home and sleep on it. If I wake up thinking about the item, I'll get it. But 99% of the time, I forgot I even wanted it. If that's not working for you, or you just really feel like you deserve a little treat, ask yourself if you can find a substitute for the pleasure you're seeking. For example, you might create a new outfit by pairing clothes you already own in a different way. Or maybe you can treat yourself to a raincoat that's slightly less spendy. Whatever the victory, display your small wins somewhere visible, like on a sticky note posted on your bedroom mirror. Seeing your progress helps build momentum towards your next big or small goal, Carbonero says. These little victories encourage you to keep developing the winning habits for financial success. And that calls for celebration, maybe even some cake. This has been Big Little Wins from Real Simple Magazine. Thanks for joining us today for the Women's Hour. My name is Kelly Pyle, and I am your Sun Sounds of Arizona volunteer broadcaster. I hope you enjoyed the stories in our program today, and will make plans to join us again next week for another collection of interesting women's magazine articles. And don't forget, you can take Sun Sounds with you. 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I hope you have a great day, and be sure to stay tuned to Sun Sounds of Arizona.
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From Women's Day magazine, 10 things to know about vitamin D. There's a lot to love about the sunshine vitamin. Here, more about its benefits, what to be aware of, and how to get enough. Number 1. You can get vitamin D through your food. Despite what you might have heard, it's totally possible to load up on vitamin D via what's on your plate. There may not be a ton of eats that are rich in it, but there are solid options, especially when you reach for ones that say they are fortified with the vitamin. You can get it from mushrooms exposed to UV light, fish like rainbow trout and salmon, D-fortified yogurt, and cows, soy, almond, and oat milk, fortified cereal, and D-enriched eggs with the yolks. Number 2, don't overdo it. Talk to your doctor if you're thinking of taking a supplement. Vitamin D helps the body absorb calcium, so mega-dosing can lead to hypercalcemia, excess blood calcium, which can cause stomach issues, nausea, weakness, and kidney disease. Some companies still make pills that contain potentially dangerously high amounts. The daily recommendation for vitamin D for adults up to 70 is 600 IU, individual units, 800 IU for those over 70. But some research suggests there may be benefits to as much as 2,000 IU. Number 3, it supports your skeleton. You need vitamin D to help your body absorb calcium and phosphorus, two nutrients that are necessary for maintaining bone structure, explains Angel Panels, RDN, a spokesperson for the Academy of Nutrition and Dietetics. This is particularly key for seniors and children who are still growing. Not only does D help prevent the brittle bones of osteoporosis, it also supports muscle strength, which contributes to the stability needed to avoid falls and possible injury. Number 4, it's a fat-soluble vitamin. This means that combining vitamin D with some sort of fat improves its absorption by the body, so it can be put to good use. Try to pair your vitamin D-rich picks with a fat source. For instance, you could enjoy a slice of avocado toast with flaked salmon on top. Number 5, many people may be prone to deficiency. Get your levels checked if you are over 65 and or have dark skin, live in a northern latitude in the U.S. That means places like Seattle, Minneapolis, Chicago,
New York City and Boston, and areas north of those. You eat a restricted diet and or carry a high percentage of body fat. As vitamin D is stored in fat, this may mean you have less of it circulating in your blood. You have a health condition, such as Crohn's disease or celiac disease. Number 6. A large trial is shedding new light. Much of the buzz about vitamin D can be traced to the Vital Randomized Trial at Harvard. Scientists followed more than 25,000 men and women randomly assigned to take 2,000 IU of vitamin D or a placebo for more than 5 years. One intriguing finding: vitamin D might play a role in tamping down inflammation, says Joanne Manson, MD, Michael and Lee Bell Professor of Women's Health at Harvard Medical School, and the study's lead investigator. We found that vitamin D decreases one of the biomarkers of inflammation and also decreases the risk of autoimmune diseases, such as rheumatoid arthritis and psoriasis, by 22%, she says. Number 7. Soak it up through the sun. Depending on where you live, spending time in the sun may even give you enough vitamin D. Being physically active outdoors, even just while walking or running errands, goes a long way toward providing the vitamin D that's needed, says Dr. Manson. But sunburns are never healthy and can impact your risk for skin cancer. So using sunscreen with an SPF of at least 30 when in the sun is also important. Number 8. Vitamin D doesn't prevent heart attacks. Observational studies had found a link between vitamin D deficiency and increased risk of heart disease, and that led to the theory that supplementation would help prevent heart disease, stroke, and cardiovascular events. But a meta-style analysis of about 20 randomized trials did not show that D supplementation was beneficial for reducing cardiac events. Number 9. Signs that you may be deficient. Most with low levels of D have no immediate symptoms, but be sure to ask your doc to test your D levels if you notice muscle aches or joint and bone pain that lasts several weeks, could be osteomalacia, bone softening, commonly caused by D deficiency, severe exhaustion. D is crucial for mood and muscle and brain function, so a lack of it can make you drag through the day. Depression. Low levels of vitamin D have been associated with anxiety and depression, as well as seasonal affective disorder, SAD. Weak bones. Osteoporosis or osteopenia, low bone density, are signs of possible deficiency. Talk to your doctor about whether to take a supplement. And finally, number 10, you don't necessarily need a supplement. Not everyone needs to pop a supplement, no matter what social media might be telling you. Unless blood testing has determined that you have low levels or you are in a group with a higher risk for vitamin D deficiency, you should be able to get plenty of vitamin D from a combo of the food you eat and spending time outdoors in the sun. Continuing in Woman's Day, yay she did! After becoming a teenage caregiver during her father's cancer battle, Emily Bhatnagar turned her love of books into a nonprofit that serves young cancer patients. What started out as one teenager's way of coping with her father's devastating cancer diagnosis has grown into a nationwide mission to bring comfort to children facing their own illnesses. At 17, Emily Bhatnagar found herself juggling high school and life and helping to care for her dad during his struggle with stage 4 thyroid cancer. Throughout that difficult time, she leaned on what comforted her since childhood, books. Her lifelong love of reading inspired her to create For Love and Buttercup, a nonprofit that donates books to children who are undergoing cancer treatments all over the country. Now 22, Emily has delivered more than 30,000 books to young patients nationwide, helping to create moments of escape, imagination, and joy in and beyond hospital rooms.
Her work has earned her honors, including the President's Volunteer Service Award and recognition as a CNN Heroes Young Wonder. My hope is that these kids can dream with these books, Emily has said. Whatever it is that they're facing, there is such a happy life waiting for them. Through book drives, donations, and community support, Emily hopes that readers around the country will help her continue putting stories and comfort into the hands of some of the kids who need them the most. Go to forloveandbuttercup.com/donate to find out how you can support Emily's mission by purchasing books, donating funds, organizing book drives, and even sending notes to patients. You can also follow her journey on Instagram at forloveandbuttercup. You are listening to Sun Sounds of Arizona. This is Earth and Home, and I am your Sun Sounds volunteer broadcaster, Deidre Black. Continuing in Woman's Day, the mom helping parents navigate the emotional reality of IEP meetings. After years of advocating for her own children, Sarah Kernion created a tool to help families feel more confident, organized, and heard during the special education process. For many parents, an IEP meeting can feel overwhelming before it even begins. An IEP, or Individualized Education Program, is the legal plan developed for public school students who need specialized education services, accommodations, or additional support in the classroom. But while IEP meetings are designed to help children succeed, many families walk in feeling intimidated, emotional, or unsure how to advocate effectively for their children. Sarah Kernion knows that feeling firsthand. The mother of three children, including two with profound non-speaking autism, she says that years of navigating the special education system taught her how difficult it could be for parents to feel fully heard in the IEP meeting room. You are the only person living with your child day in and day out, she says. What you notice at home, what regulates them, what overwhelms them, what helps them thrive, matters. Over time, Sarah realized that many parents were entering IEP meetings already feeling outnumbered by educators, therapists, and specialists who were presenting evaluations, reports, and recommendations in highly technical language. Her goal became helping families organize their observations and experiences in a way that felt clear and actionable. That experience inspired her to create the IEP Power Plan, a one-on-one service and proprietary digital tool where she creates a customized IEP Power Plan for the parent who receives a crafted parent statement, priorities, concerns, a child profile, and a meeting strategy. Rather than approaching advocacy from a place of conflict, Kernion says she hopes families will feel empowered to participate as equal partners in the process. Parents often second-guess themselves

As any gardener knows, sowing seeds indoors in late winter or early spring gives the flowers or vegetables a valuable head start, especially in the northern parts of the country where the growing season is none too long. The only trouble is that delicate root systems suffer when seedlings have to be coaxed out of flats or small pots, and even if a young plant survives the shock of transplanting, its growth is likely to be set back. The solution, obviously, is to use planting containers that come away from the roots easily or needn't be removed at all when the seedling is set out. And that's just what smart gardeners do. Everyone has his own favorite method, of course, and here are a few of those ideas to help prime your creative juices. Many folks start their plants in commercially produced peat cups that simply disintegrate in the soil when the new sprouts are set out. A cheap equivalent of this excellent method is to sow in cardboard egg cartons, one seed to a cup if you're pretty sure most of them will germinate. The box can be cut apart and a little section put in the earth as is at transplanting time, as the paper fiber will soon rot in the damp ground. The problem with the egg carton method, though, is that you'll have to water the seedlings very often. Moisture isn't retained well by soft cardboard, and the containers may start to disintegrate before you want them to. There's an easy way around the difficulty, however. Co-opt the eggshells as well as the box. Break the egg so that you have a good size in left hole, and plant the seeds in the shells, which you can set in the cartons for convenience. Some gardeners say that you can put the eggshells in the ground, just like peat pots, and trust to the growing roots to crack them open, while others prefer to peel away at least part of the container at transplanting time. All who've tried the idea, however, agree that the minerals in the shell are beneficial to the soil. Along with these disintegrating seed pods, there are a whole slew of easy-release types that can simply be popped off or stripped away without disturbing a seedling at all. One Missouri gardener tells us that he's had excellent results with scrounged styrofoam cups. He says that the styrofoam retains moisture well and insulates the seedlings from sudden changes of temperature, besides peeling off easily when it's time to set the plants out. If he's putting in tomatoes, he cuts the bottoms out of the cups and uses what's left to make each plant a collar against cutworms. When it comes right down to it, there's almost no container you can't use for early planting, as long as it's temporarily waterproof and easy to remove. Cut down paper milk cartons and yogurt containers come to mind. It's a satisfying feeling to make a useless object and do something important with it. Sort of like starting a new life. And what's more pleasant recycling project could you ask for? Also from Mother Earth News Almanac. Natural food stores. A few decades ago, the average health food store, and there weren't many of them, was tucked away on a low-rent side street in a run-down section of town, and business wasn't very brisk. Since then, however, that's all changed. Hundreds, if not thousands, of health and organic and natural food stores have sprung up in every corner of the North American continent. Folks of all ages, incomes and hair lengths, it seems, are demanding foods free of chemicals and additives, and business is booming. But wait a minute. Just what the heck do the terms like natural and organic mean on food labels anyway? And why is the stuff these stores sell so much better than supermarket produce? Or is it? Well, to start with, the term natural, as used by food manufacturers, doesn't mean a thing. In fact, the word is completely misused in that context to greenwash products and interest buyers who are looking to buy actually healthful foods. A much more defined label is certified organic. The certified organic label is, at its core, a consumer protection law. It's the U.S. Department of Agriculture's, USDA, assurance that you're buying food that has been produced and processed according to its National Organic Program, NOP, standards. Vegetables and fruits have not been produced using

0: using irradiation, sewage sludge, synthetic fertilizers, prohibited pesticides, or genetically modified organisms, GMOs. Livestock has been fed 100% organic feed without antibiotics or growth hormones and were raised with at least some access to the outdoors. And multi-ingredient processed foods must contain at least 95% certified organic ingredients. The certified organic label is backed by regulations developed by the USDA and the National Organic Standards Board, an advisory committee of consumers, environmentalists, farmers, and scientists. Part of the board's job is to advise the USDA regarding the national list of allowed and prohibited substances. But it aims to be more than an organic referee that rules a farming substance or practice either fair or foul play. The board also makes recommendations about sustainable agricultural practices, and if its recommendations are approved by the USDA, the law requires farmers to seek organic certification to demonstrate that they follow such methods. To obtain organic certification, applicants must have their operations reviewed by a third-party certifying agent. The review process includes annual inspections, and inspectors can request samples of soil, water, and plant and animal tissue to test for chemical residues. Producers must also pay certification fees that range from a few hundred to several thousand dollars. For some growers, the financial cost and the rigorous path to gain a certified organic label is daunting. The law thus makes allowances for small operations. Producers who market less than $5,000 of organic products annually may call their products organic but not certified organic without going through the certification process, provided they comply with other regulations. For more information on certification requirements, go to the USDA's National Organic Program FAQ. Labeling a product certified organic without receiving USDA authorization is illegal and can result in prosecution and a fine. Although some of the USDA's decisions have been criticized by organic watchdog groups, such as the Cornucopia Institute, we've come a long way in organic food labeling. Before the National Organic Standards went into effect in April 2001, consumers had no way of knowing whether food labeled as organic was in fact produced using sustainable, environmentally sound practices. Today we can know that farmers have produced food without using toxic pesticides, harsh fertilizers, and unsustainable and sometimes inhumane systems. Year-over-year increases in sales show that more and more consumers prefer to eat certified organic products. We are at the conclusion of this week's Earth and Home program. This is your Sun Sounds of Arizona volunteer broadcaster, Deidre Black. Thank you for tuning in this week. Join me next time for another new and informative program. Have a great week and stay tuned to Sun Sounds of Arizona.
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It is high noon here at Sun Sounds of Arizona, and that means it's time for the Grocery Edge Show with me. I'm Roy Weinberg, and welcome to the show. We will start with fries and then go to Food City, followed by Bash's. Then we'll do the combined Albertsons and Safeway ad, followed by Sprouts, and then finally, Smart and Final. 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
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Sun Sounds of Arizona Time is about almost 10 minutes past the hour. 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
Food City. 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Large menudo, a large pozole, chili relleno combo, 2 tamale combo, 3 quesa birria taco combo, and 3 quesa pollo taco combo. 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And as long as I'm on page 4 of 4, I'll read the produce. Lemons or limes are $1.29 a pound. Orange, gold, green, or red bell peppers are 79 cents each. Jicama, 89 cents a pound. If you want some brown onions, they're only 79 cents a pound. Pomegranates, 2 for $3. Navel oranges are $1.49 a pound. And La Bodega, selected items. And it says selected varieties, 20% off regular retail. Fresh Express Garden Salad or Coleslaw. Garden Salad is 12 ounce. Coleslaw is 14 ounce. They're 2 for $3. Okay, I'll jump all the way back to the top of page 1. They get a 3-day sale Friday, Saturday, and Sunday only. Pineapple or papaya. 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
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It's $6.49 a pound, but it's sold in a 2-pound bag at $12.98. Whole tilapia, sold in a 10-pound box, frozen, is $2.69. Cooked shrimp, 71 to 90 count, sold in a 2-pound bag at $13.98. They say that twice. Sold in a 2-pound bag, sold in a 2-pound bag. Must be in a 2-pound bag, and it's $13.98. That's $6.99 a pound. They got Swahi fillets, sold in a 10-pound box, previously frozen for $3.99. Well, let's say this has got to be in the kitchen. Carne asada, ground beef, carnitas, pollo ranchero, chipotle, or new chicharron in salsa verde tacos. 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
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It usually says serving Arizona since 1928, but instead they say official grocery partner of the Arizona Cardinals. 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Sanderson Farms whole chickens, comma, thighs, comma, drumsticks, or leg quarters, bone-in, jumbo pack, it says, is $1.29 a pound. 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They got avocados or tropical mangoes are 99 cents each. 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
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Cucumbers or green peppers, 79 cents each. And broccoli crowns or cauliflower is $1.99 a pound. Let's see what they have here in the liquor department that is not digital. Tito's handmade vodka, 750 milliliters. And it says $3 off any 12 beer with purchase of Tito's. And the Tito's is $19.99. 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

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Sun Sounds of Arizona time is approaching 57 minutes past the hour. That's it for the groceries this week. I'm Roy Weinberg, and I hope you found something you want to buy, and I hope you enjoyed listening to me as much as I enjoy reading for you. Having said that, I will be back next week.

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Some people give because of the love of the programming. Some give because they get a lot out of volunteering. And others give because they know someone who uses this service. By remembering SunSounds with either a gift of your estate, real estate, or insurance policy, you're ensuring that SunSounds will be around for years to come. 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

always have to look this up. Is it Margot Robbie or Margot Robbie? Well, it's Margot Robbie, and yet that might not matter anymore. It might be neither. And Entertainment Weekly can answer this for us. Thank goodness you're here. This is Entertainment Weekly, and I'm volunteer reader Diane Salisbury for Sun Sounds of Arizona. Every week I read from Entertainment Weekly's website, which is EW.com. First up, I have the must list and then many short articles. Usually I have some sort of list with lots of little items, but this time I have lots of little articles. Let's get started with that must list. Survivor 51, Line of Fire, and Robert Pattinson as Chris Hansen topped this week's must list. Jay Stevens' Audacity and Exhibit G round out our picks for the weekend. This is by Tiffany Kelly. It's always a joy to see someone doing exactly what they were born to do. I had that pleasure earlier this week watching Community alum Jim Rash's one-man improv show. With just a title and character name supplied by the audience, he performed an impromptu hour that was equal parts hilarious and heartwarming. He's got one more show on Monday, so if you're in New York, don't miss it. That was Patrick Gomez, editor-in-chief. First up on the list is Survivor 51. Say goodbye to new era predictability and hello to open era permanent uncertainty. Jeff Probst has shaken up the game on the new season that's airing Wednesdays on CBS by doing away with all the familiar twists and wrinkles of the past 10 seasons, meaning both players and viewers alike truly have no idea what's coming next. And with a colorful cast of characters, including folks such as Devin, Eric, Jelly, yes, Jelly, and Anna on the island, anything can happen from the players themselves as well. It certainly seems better than a coin flip's chance that we are in for a strong season ahead. Line of Fire is next. You know a show is good when you can't keep your jaw off the floor. That's what it's like watching Peter Krause and Hope Davis's new NBC drama, airing Mondays, about a Washington, D.C. family of federal agents. Come for the crime-solving, stay for the tense dinners. Primetime is number 3 on the list. Robert Pattinson continues his recent hot streak, disappearing into another role as controversial to Catch a Predator host Chris Hansen. Directed by Lance Oppenheim, A24's highly stylized thriller in theaters plays like an early aughts fever dream, following Hansen's transformation from journalist to ratings-obsessed reality show ringleader. Jay Stevens' Audacity is number 4. Following the success of her bold sellout EP trilogy last year, Stevens had to make a statement with her debut album. Audacity is just that, bringing the pop star's signature attitude and humor with a little bit more, well, audacity. Boys beware, because earworms like Sugar Trap and Expensive and Difficult are sure to empower man-eaters everywhere. And last on the list is Exhibit G. The always reliable Milkweed Edition's gorgeous new release by Palestinian-American poet Fadi Judah is a piercing compilation of poems, essays, and photographs that piece together an urgent picture of the ongoing humanitarian crisis in Gaza. That's our must list this week. Survivor 51, Line of Fire, and Robert Pattinson as Chris Hansen topping this week's must list. And it was by Tiffany Kelly. I had a couple side articles from that must list. The first one, Jeff Probst clears up how the open era is different from regular Survivor. This is by Dalton Ross. What exactly is the open era of Survivor? Is it just a marketing hook, or does it actually signal a definitive shift in the creative production on the gold standard for reality TV?
That's what we've been trying to discern ever since we first heard the term as part of the campaign for Survivor 51, which premiered September 23rd on CBS. We saw host and showrunner Jeff Probst tell the contestants in the Survivor 51 trailer that, in the open era, every type of advantage, every twist we've ever done is in play. That certainly sounds cool, but hasn't that always been the case for the franchise when something like Exile Island or a Steal a Vote or a superpowered post vote reading immunity idol would randomly pop up from time to time? What makes this different? We went straight to the source and asked Probst exactly that. Also, how were the players and the Hostmaster General himself impacted coming hot on the heels of the huge anniversary blowout season of Survivor 50? The answers are here. Entertainment Weekly asks, Survivor 50 was such a massive pop cultural event and was absolutely everywhere. Do you think that impacted the attitude and psyche of the players showing up for Survivor 51 right as that juggernaut was airing? And Jeff Probst responds, the cast for Survivor 51 came into this season riding very high on the enormous wave of excitement that Survivor 50 provided. It would have been impossible not to. When they found out they were going to be launching a new era of Survivor, it was like every slot machine in the casino hitting the jackpot at the same time. 21 beaming faces, ready to rock. And that momentum did not waver for a single second of the entire 26 days. What about you? What was it like for you personally in terms of shifting gears from 50, which you all worked on for years, to 51? Was there a difference for you in terms of shifting back out of that anniversary spectacle and back to your regular routine and new players? Survivor 50 was incredibly special. We poured years of time, energy, and love into that season, and I had an absolute blast making it. Then, Survivor 51 brought this completely different kind of electricity, a new group of players, a brand new era, and so much possibility ahead of us. It was incredibly refreshing. So I wouldn't describe 51 as going back to our regular routine. I felt we were standing at the beginning of something new, imagining what the next many years of Survivor could be. It's a pretty extraordinary feeling to have this far into making our show. 50 was a once-in-a-career season. 51 made me feel like we were just getting started. Again. We see you in the Survivor 51 trailer explaining the open era as that every type of advantage, every twist we've ever done is in play. But I thought that was kind of always true for Survivor. So how is the implementation of that different now in season 51? That's a fair question. As producers, even though we've always had the freedom to bring anything back, each era of Survivor did develop its own patterns. In the most recent new era, players came in expecting things like beware advantages, rice negotiations, and earning the merge. Those expectations became part of their strategy, and their assumptions were almost always correct because they had a pretty good idea of the version of Survivor they were walking into. With the open era, we're deliberately breaking those patterns. We're building each season on its own, using ingredients from all 50 seasons with no connection to the season that preceded it or the one that will follow it. So you can't count on something being in the game simply because we've done it recently, and you can't rule something out because we haven't done it in 20 years. That changes how you have to think and play. And when you add in the real possibility of completely new things also being in the game design, it turns assumptions into a very dangerous way to play the game. That was Jeff Probst clears up how the open era is different from regular Survivor, and it was by Dalton Ross.
Another sidebar article is how primetime director convinced Robert Pattinson to play Chris Hansen. Four Locos, Gummies, and a Late Rewrite. This is by Mike Miller. Sometimes good things do come from drinking Four Loko. Robert Pattinson delivers one of his most memorable and memeable performances as To Catch a Predator host Chris Hansen in A24's Primetime, but it took a little convincing from director Lance Oppenheim to get the actor to finally have a seat in the role. Originally on board as a producer, the Odyssey star didn't initially intend to play the Dateline NBC journalist who hosted the early aughts reality show in which he confronted adult men lured to a sting house under the pretense of having sex with a minor. Always believing Pattinson was perfect for the part, Oppenheim recalls, there was an exact moment he finally convinced him to play Hansen, whose distinctive voice and theatricality helped him make the show Dateline's most popular and most parodied segment. There was one meeting we had about the script, and screenwriter Ajahn Singh and I had stayed at his house until 2 a.m, and we had brought Four Locos and gummies and some other stuff that kind of reminded us of the show on the way over, the director tells Entertainment Weekly, referring to the once popular alcoholic energy drink. I think he was confused at first, but then he sort of got it and we all sat around. He adds with a laugh, we started drinking Four Locos, but it tasted, for me at least, it was too gross, so I didn't consume all of it. After that late night meeting, Oppenheim said he and Singh spent a few weeks working on a version of the script that better reflected their and Pattinson's collective interest in turning up the fever dream-like elements of the movie and making it feel as if it could exist alongside movies that Oliver Stone or Brian De Palma would make. But when he didn't hear from Pattinson for a few days afterward, the director admits, I thought we were screwed. Then Pattinson FaceTimed him shortly after signing on to do Christopher Borgli's The Drama from 2026 alongside Zendaya. He said, I'm going to do the drama and I'm going to do your film. A South Florida native, Oppenheim says, the moment reminded him of when LeBron James announced he would leave the Cleveland Cavaliers and take his talents to the Miami Heat in 2010. I was like, yes, come on, the filmmaker exclaims. He also likens the victory to how Hansen probably felt when To Catch a Predator was promoted to the highly coveted primetime slot, typically between 8 and 11 p.m. Eastern Time, when television audiences are largest. I was like, I have this opportunity now, I can't blow it, and I need to rise to the occasion. Primetime, also starring Skylar Gazzando and Merritt Weaver, hit theaters on September 25th. That was how Primetime director convinced Robert Pattinson to play Chris Hansen, Four Locos, Gummies, and a Late Rewrite. It was by Mike Miller. Here's why Tom Cruise makes directors read scripts to him. I don't read. This is by Dacia Tolentino. Tom Cruise doesn't read scripts. Instead, when he's being considered for a project, he asks the writer or director to read the story to him. And while it may seem strange, Cruise shared that there is a practical reason for his method. What I do with directors and writers is I don't read the scripts, Cruise explained on the September 18th episode of New Heights. I have them read it to me. I have them read it to me because I don't want my ideas to invade it yet. I want to understand what is their communication. They've been working on it and they have things that are just there. He also thinks it's the best way to get in the mind of a moviegoer because he can spot the strengths and weaknesses of a script when listening to someone read the story. I'm the audience. I'm a movie, I'm a popcorn guy. Like, I'm a meat and potatoes popcorn guy, the 64-year-old said.
Is it moving me or am I invested? Am I not invested? Where am I engaged? Where am I not engaged? That's just who I am. The Digger star likes to know a director's vision for a film so that he could make creative decisions effectively. Cruz said he asks the directors about their plans for lighting, cinematography, wardrobe, and more. Once he knows tonally what they're going for, he goes in on his performance, opting to show the director his ideas for that character rather than tell. We get to a place where I start to understand, and then I'm like, I know how to contribute to that motion, he said. Now it sparks ideas, and I kind of have certain ideas that I have and certain things that I'd like to play with. And then I don't necessarily talk about it, I just do it. And with his upcoming film Digger, directed by Alejandro González Iñárritu, Cruz kept up with this tradition of having the director read to him. We're exploring rhythms and I'm feeling the world, he told Empire magazine in an interview published on October 20th. I'm literally an audience. I want to hear his voice. I want to understand and see the world the way he sees it. We can watch the full episode of New Heights with Tom Cruise. It's linked in this article. And Digger is in theaters on October 2nd. That was why Tom Cruise makes directors read scripts to him. And it was by Daisha Tolentino. Also about Digger, here are first reactions. They praise Tom Cruise's amazing performance in a very mixed bag of a movie. This is by Wesley Stenzel. Critics and journalists are sharing their first reactions to Tom Cruise's new film, Digger, and only some of them dig it. The film, in which Cruise portrays an eccentric oil baron whose company sets off a world-altering crisis, has received a polarizing early response, with widespread praise for Cruise and cinematographer Emmanuel Lubezki, a.k.a. Chivo, but mixed opinions on director Alejandro González Iñárritu's style and execution of his myriad ideas. IndieWire's David Ehrlich suggested the director wasn't a good fit for the film's comedic aspirations, opining, watching Iñárritu's trying to construct a joke is like watching Frank Gehry trying to draw a straight line. His colleague, Jim Hemphill, was more positive, writing, Digger not only showcases Tom Cruise's best performance since Magnolia, it's one of the most visually inventive, conceptually audacious, and unpredictable studio movies ever made. Takes so many bold aesthetic swings, it makes Bardo look like an episode of The Golden Girls. Variety's Jazz Tangde called Riz Ahmed the MVP of the film, but also described Iñárritu as a visionary, adding, the production design is beautifully done. Fellow Variety staffer Clayton Davis said that the film is not what people are expecting, which means how audiences react may be the ultimate test of Tom Cruise's star power. He added, I respect the swing and what Iñárritu is going for. Tom Cruise and John Goodman are delivering stellar work. Sophie Wilde might be the best in show for me, and the production design and cinematography are impressive. We've missed you, Chivo. In the end, not all the dots connect, and I wish the film leaned harder into the absurdity and satire it kept reaching for. Shocker, the divide on this one is going to be wide. Journalist and author Kristen Lopez opined that the film is a very mixed bag that underlines its point too aggressively. You'll get what it's saying, and the concept is interesting, but it doesn't trust the audience enough not to hold its hand, she said. Riz Ahmed is great. The crew's performance is solid. Hard to do satire when the absurdity is so prominent in reality. The Wraps' Drew Taylor
was impressed by the film's meditation on this moment. It really is something else, a grand satire or farce about our current predicament and where we go from here, full of barbed commentary and outlandish set pieces, he wrote. It might not be for everybody, but what Cruz and Iñárritu have accomplished is odd and extraordinary. In Versus, Hoi Tran Bui praised the central performance as well as Ahmed's supporting work, but was irritated by other aspects of the film. Very mixed on Digger, which had things I liked, Cruz's performance included, and things I found absolutely insufferable, she wrote. I wasn't a devoted Iñárritu hater before this, but now I kind of get it. Ryan Sven also shared a mixed reaction to the film, describing it as often unfunny and flat, but also admiring that Iñárritu is uncommonly focused here, and for variety reasons that must wait to be discussed, this is pretty fascinating as an exploration of one's place in the face of the apocalypse. Unsuccessful, but surprisingly provocative. He also compared Cruz's amazing performance as Digger Rockwell to his turn in Magnolia. His ability to draw out the narrative's central contradictions keeps this largely afloat. Uprox alum Mike Ryan noted that the film is audacious, but doesn't prove as effective as a reflection on Cruise's filmography as Top Gun Maverick was. Tom Cruise, as you probably expect, is going for it in Digger, which makes me want to like it, he wrote, though I find some plot choices baffling. There are very interesting moments in a meta Cruise's career way, but Maverick did them better. It's also kind of generally unpleasant. The Wall Street Journal's Kyle Smith had nothing nice to say about the film, writing that it is an intentionally bad movie on the surface and an unintentionally bad movie beneath the surface, and adding, it's funny that Cruise's blockbuster Mission Impossible franchise features a more plausibly doomsday scenario than his first Oscar bait in a decade. Digger hits theaters October 2nd. Wow, that was quite a review. That was Digger First Reactions praised Tom Cruise's amazing performance in a very mixed bag of a movie. It was by Wesley Stenzel. Bono says Dolly Parton got off bed rest to record her final song with U2. I can't even listen to it now. This is by Lee Blinkley. Bono is grateful Dolly Parton was able to record her final song with him just 2 months before her death. Parton, who died at 80 on August 25th after a brief battle with cancer, is featured on U2's track Torn, which will appear on the Irish band's new album, Carnival de Luz. She recorded her vocals for the song in June. According to a press release shared Thursday, the duet with Bono is a tender country song detailing broken family ties that holds wider resonances. Parton co-wrote the track with U2 and Snow Patrol's Johnny McDade. When she got ill, she got out of her bed to sing this song, Bono told Rolling Stone of what turned out to be Parton's final vocal recording. And you can hear that, and I can't even listen to it now. Bono told the outlet that he wanted to collaborate on another album with Parton, but that she was worried it was a little too Irish for me. But he noted, she said, I got this song. It's called Torn, and do you want to see where you can take it somewhere else, maybe? Bono and McDade reportedly rewrote the lyrics around a mother who watches her family split up, and Parton agreed to sing on that version. She sang her heart out, Bono recalled, and I cannot believe it's an 80-year-old woman. Parton was even able to hear the song and approve the final mix, which features David Lanois on pedal steel and Larry Mullen Jr. playing a drum part inspired by Bob Dylan's Most of the Time.
Dolly loved it, the album's producer, Garrett Jackknife Lee, told Rolling Stone. She was so proud of her vocal and the recording. She was thrilled with it. We were very nervous that she might not approve or would be uncomfortable with it, but she loved it. Of getting to work with Parton before her death, Bono said the experience is not something he takes lightly. It's very moving to have had these intimacies with such a figure, he told the outlet. The fact that they're not here now, in any way that you can call back other than through her songs, is very sobering. Following the news of Parton's death last month, Bono shared a sketch of the Queen of Country over words he had wrote. "Every heart is torn," he captioned the moving image on Instagram. Bono recently suffered another loss after his friend and fellow Irish musician Glenn Hanser died in a motorcycle accident on July 29th. He was 56. Bono delivered an emotional tribute to the late singer-songwriter at his funeral on August 4th in Dublin, performing a spoken word rendition of U2's Beautiful Day alongside the band's guitarist, The Edge. Voice of the Streets, a choir of angels in one man, the rest of us is blessed to stand there beside our very own and very earthed angel Gabriel. All of us welcome in his choir, whatever shape or form, Bono wrote on U2's Instagram of Hansard, best known for his work in Once. I'm telling myself this morning that if he never existed, then he can never cease to exist. For me, he will always be everywhere I see a coin spinning in an open guitar case. May you rest in the peace you gave to so many, he concluded. Carnival de Luz, the 16th studio album from U2, is out November 13th. That was Bono says Dolly Parton got off bed rest to record her final song with U2, and it was by Lee Blickley. And I started the hour talking about Margot Robbie, but I'm not going to answer that question until I remind everybody that you're listening to Sun Sounds of Arizona. This is Entertainment Weekly, and I am reading from their website, which is EW.com. So here's the article. Margot Robbie quietly changes her last name. This is by Emlyn Travis. Margot Robbie is no longer Margot Robbie's real name. According to new documents published by the UK's Companies House for Lucky Chap Entertainment, the production company, which she co-founded with her husband Tom Ackerley in 2014, the Barbie actress is now Margot Elise Ackerley. Robbie's surname was officially updated on September 21st and confirmed by UK authorities 2 days later on September 23rd. Prior to the filing, the Wuthering Heights star had gone by Margot Elise Robbie. Her name change comes just 3 months before she and Ackerley are set to celebrate their 10th wedding anniversary. The couple began dating after meeting on the set of the 2013 war drama Sweet Francaise and opened their own production company, Lucky Chap Entertainment, a year later. Robbie and Ackerley have since gone on to produce multiple film and television projects over the years, including the Robbie-led Barbie, I, Tonya, Saltburn, and her own DC spinoff, Birds of Prey, and the Fantabulous Emancipation of One Harley Quinn. While the award-winning actress has changed her name, it's likely that she will continue to go by Margot Robbie on screen. She was most recently listed under the name in the credits for Prime Video's hit teen drama Sterling Point, for which she serves as a producer through Lucky Chap Entertainment. Ackerley is also credited as an executive producer on the series through their company as well. Robbie and Ackerley tied the knot in a romantic ceremony in Byron Bay, Australia in 2016. While the pair keep their romance largely away from the spotlight, Robbie described being married as the most fun ever in a 2018 Porter interview. She added, "Life got way more fun somehow. I have a responsibility being someone's wife. I want to be better." The couple would go on to welcome their first child together, a baby boy, in 2024. That was Margot Robbie quietly changes her last name.
She'll Always Be Margot, though, and that was by Emlyn Travis. Johnny Depp is unrecognizable, again, in Day Drinker teaser. I'm done when I say I'm done. This is by Derek Lawrence. Johnny Depp is not ready to be done. The Oscar-nominated actor hasn't appeared in a major film in almost a decade, but his comeback continues with the first teaser for Day Drinker, which is linked in this article. You thought I was effin' done, Kelly, played by Depp says in debut footage. I'm done when I say I'm done. The thriller from writer Zach Dean from The Tomorrow War and director Mark Webb from The Amazing Spider-Man follows Outer Banks star Madeline Klein as Lorna, a private yacht bartender who meets Depp's mysterious guest, who claims to have made a living out of misbehavior. The duo soon find themselves entangled with a criminal figure played by Penelope Cruz. Depp's Kelly teases that this could be a tale of revenge, or perhaps something worse. Like in the upcoming A Christmas Carol adaptation Ebenezer, Depp is nearly unrecognizable in The Day Drinker, which was the first studio project that Depp filmed after 2018's Fantastic Beasts, The Crimes of Grindelwald. His lack of big screen opportunities came amid his highly publicized defamation trial against ex-wife Amber Heard, in which a jury found that Heard had defamed her ex-husband in a Washington Post op-ed about domestic violence that did not name the actor. Following a series of appeals, the case officially concluded in late 2022, with both parties settling their respective appeals. While Day Drinker shot ahead of it, Ebenezer will be the true start of Depp's return to Hollywood, releasing November 13th. Director Ty West's dark gothic fantasy stars Depp as Ebenezer Scrooge. He's the movie, really, West told Entertainment Weekly. The Dickensian dialogue has a certain musicality to it, and I just think Johnny has that cadence and that musicality to the way that he performs. And I thought, I don't know if he'd ever want to do it. And so we sent it over, and he also coincidentally happened to be obsessed with it his whole life. He added, having made the movie with him, I was right. The musicality is what is in the performance, and he brings a different thing to it than anyone else has ever done. It's uniquely him, but it's also very reverent of the text. Day Drinker opens in theaters on March 26, 2027. That was Johnny Depp is unrecognizable again in Day Drinker teaser, and again, the teaser is linked in this article. Who was the Unabomber? The true story behind Netflix's Jacob Tremblay thriller. This is by Brianna Ziegler. Room breakout Jacob Tremblay graduates from child actor to adult roles by starring as domestic terrorist Ted Kaczynski in Netflix's Unabomber. The film, released on September 25th, stars Tremblay alongside Russell Crowe and Shailene Woodley and follows Ted's time as a math prodigy at Harvard University, where he takes part in a series of controversial psychological experiments led by Harvard professor Henry Murray, played by Crowe. The film charts Ted's path from gifted teen to test subject to the subject of a nearly two-decade FBI manhunt. Nicknamed the Unabomber, who really was Ted Kaczynski, and what did he do during his bombing campaign, which spanned from 1978 to 1995? Keep reading for a full rundown of Kaczynski's life, his crimes, and arrest, and what happened to him in prison. Who was Ted Kaczynski? Theodore Ted Kaczynski was born May 22, 1942, in Chicago to a working-class Polish-American family. A highly intelligent child, Kaczynski skipped two grades and began attending Harvard University when he was just 16 years old.
After Harvard, he obtained an MA and a PhD in mathematics from the University of Michigan in 1967 and became an assistant professor at the University of California, Berkeley. However, in 1969, he abandoned his academic career, and 2 years later, he moved into a remote cabin outside Lincoln, Montana, where he lived largely off the land without electricity or running water. What happened to Ted Kaczynski at Harvard? During his time at Harvard, Kaczynski spent roughly 3 years as a test subject in a series of psychological experiments conducted by psychology professor Henry Murray, designed to research how people respond to stress. Student volunteers were put under intense psychological pressure during confrontational sessions that challenged their personal philosophies, with Murray described as vehement, sweeping, and personally abusive attacks. According to the Washington Post, Kaczynski spent roughly 200 hours participating in the study. In the years since the experiments and Kaczynski's bombing campaign, questions have persisted over whether his participation in the study negatively affected his mental state as a young man or contributed to his later beliefs about the evils of science and technology. However, there is no established causal link between Murray's experiments and Kaczynski's later crimes. The Washington Post reported that the experiment may have been connected to the CIA's MKUltra program, with some suggesting that the experience may have exacerbated Kaczynski's psychiatric symptoms. For his part, Tremblay told Entertainment Weekly, "It's definitely interesting to look at the experiments and think that maybe it had something to do with the outcome of what Ted became." How did Ted Kaczynski become the Unabomber? As Kaczynski became increasingly isolated, he also developed a radical anti-technology ideology. David previously told people that his brother had always struggled with interpersonal relationships, even with their parents. After Kaczynski resigned from his position at UC Berkeley, he lived at home with his parents in Illinois. Then, in 1971, he left for Montana, leaving his parents a note that made them fear he was experiencing suicidal ideation. Weeks later, he arrived at his brother David's apartment. The brothers purchased 1.4 acres of land near the town of Lincoln, on which Kaczynski built an isolated cabin with no electricity or running water. During his years there, Kaczynski became increasingly radicalized against industrial society and technology as he watched development encroach upon the surrounding wilderness. In a 1999 interview, Kaczynski described a crucial moment in his radicalization. He discovered that a road had been built through one of his favorite natural areas. "I went back to the plateau, and when I got there, I found they had put a road right through the middle of it," he said. "You just can't imagine how upset I was. It was from that point on I decided that rather than trying to acquire further wilderness skills, I would work on getting back at the system. Revenge." Who did the Unabomber target? As the Unabomber, Kaczynski primarily targeted universities, academics, airlines, and people or businesses associated with technology, including the University of Illinois' Chicago Circle campus, an American Airlines flight, and Northwestern University's Technological Institute. All in all, Kaczynski admitted to carrying out 16 bombings that killed 3 people and injured 23. What did the Unabomber Manifesto say? After eluding authorities for years, the publication of Kaczynski's manifesto helped lead to his capture. The Unabomber demanded that either the Washington Post or the New York Times publish his 35,000-word essay titled "Industrial Society and Its Future." The essay took aim at industrialization and modern technology, arguing that they had harmed humanity and the natural world.
Crucially, Kaczynski claimed he would stop his bombing attacks if one of the newspapers published the essay. Following a joint decision with the New York Times, the Washington Post published Kaczynski's essay in September 1995. Federal authorities supported publication in the hopes that it would prevent further attacks and lead a reader to recognize the author's language or ideas and come forward with a possible suspect. How was Ted Kaczynski caught? Ultimately, the hope that authorities placed in the publication of Kaczynski's manifesto proved correct. It was Kaczynski's own brother, David, and David's wife, Linda Patrick, who read the essay and recognized similarities between it and Kaczynski's earlier writings. David contacted private investigator Susan Swanson, who obtained some of the letters and other writings Kaczynski had sent or shared with his family, and sought the help of former FBI behavioral science expert Clint Van Zandt. Van Zandt concluded that there was a high probability that the letters and the writings of the Unabomber were the work of the same person. The FBI soon became involved, and David cooperated with investigators and provided them with examples of his brother's writings. On April 3, 1996, federal agents arrested Kaczynski at his cabin, where they found his journals, bomb-making supplies, and a live bomb. The arrest finally brought a nearly two-decade-long manhunt to a close. What happened to Ted Kaczynski after his arrest? In 1998, Kaczynski pleaded guilty to charges related to the bombings. He was sentenced to 4 life sentences in prison, plus an additional 30 years. After spending more than 20 years at the federal Supermax prison in Colorado, Kaczynski was transferred to the Federal Medical Center in Butner, North Carolina, in 2021, after being diagnosed with late-stage rectal cancer. He received chemotherapy every 2 weeks until March 2023, when he declined further treatment due to side effects and his worsening prognosis. A prison oncologist noted about a month before his death that he appeared depressed. On June 10, 2023, Kaczynski died by suicide in his prison cell at the age of 81. That was Who Was the Unabomber? The True Story Behind Netflix's Jacob Tremblay Thriller, and it was by Brianna Ziegler. Nathan Fielder's Elizabeth Holmes documentary gets an R rating for an eyebrow-raising reason. This is by Marina Watts. Nathan Fielder's upcoming documentary, You Can See Everything, just might live up to its name. The film focused on Elizabeth Holmes' final weeks at home before being sent off to prison and directed by Fielder and Lance Oppenheim has received an R rating from the Motion Picture Association. As for why, the film contains language and graphic nudity, per The Hollywood Reporter. One person goes full frontal in the documentary, hence the eyebrow-raising content advisory. A24 declined to comment on the matter. Holmes dropped out of Stanford University as a sophomore in 2003 to launch medical tech company Theranos, which was named as a cross between therapy and diagnosis. Her company aimed to simplify blood tests with a small amount of blood from a finger prick instead of vials of blood with a machine she invented called the Edison. She raised hundreds of millions of dollars from investors for the company and gained acclaim for her alleged accomplishments. By 2014, Theranos had a valuation of $9 billion. However, a bombshell article from the Wall Street Journal questioned the capabilities and accuracy of Theranos' technology. The company's value began to dwindle as more secrets about Theranos were exposed. In March 2018, the U.S. Securities and Exchange Commission charged Holmes with massive fraud, accusing her and accomplice Sunny Balwani of raising hundreds of millions of dollars under false pretense. Balwani and Holmes were then indicted by a grand jury on 9 counts of wire fraud and 2 counts of conspiracy to commit wire fraud.
Holmes's trial was delayed to early 2021 due to her pregnancy and the pandemic. In January 2022, Holmes was convicted on 3 counts of wire fraud and 1 count of conspiracy to commit wire fraud while she oversaw the now-defunct Theranos. She was sentenced in 2022 to 11 years and 3 months in prison. Meanwhile, Balwani received a sentence of almost 13 years. Holmes's sentence has since been reduced by 1 year. Before she reported to prison in Bryan, Texas in May 2023, however, she pulled back the curtain for a documentary crew. 34 days before she's sent to prison, notorious Silicon Valley founder Elizabeth Holmes invites a skeptical film crew to document her every move, the official synopsis for the film reads. What begins as an intimate portrait of an enigmatic felon becomes a mind-bending 3-year journey into the abyss. In the trailer that's linked in this article, Fielder asks Holmes if the documentary crew may be too close for her comfort. So, I know you guys invited me to stay here. Does any part of you worry about me being here 24/7? He says, to which she responds, I don't think so. Fielder counters, what if I see something that makes you look bad? At another point, Holmes insists in a now viral moment, I don't have anything to hide. During a post-screening Q&A at Telluride Film Festival, Fielder admitted that he and the film crew couldn't narrow down Holmes's motives. I really am struggling to this day to understand exactly what I experienced, Fielder said per Vanity Fair. And one of the things I'm genuinely excited about for this movie to come out and for people to help me understand what I experienced. Truly, to this day, I don't quite know what I went through. You can see Everything premieres in theaters on Friday, October 16th. That was Nathan Fielder's Elizabeth Holmes documentary gets an R rating for an eyebrow-raising reason, and it was by Marina Watts. Jean Smart will succeed the late Diane Keaton as Craig T. Nelson's love interest in Family Stone sequel. This is by Rachel Schufelt. Welcome to the family, Jean Smart. The Family's Stone, the upcoming sequel to the 2005 romantic comedy The Family Stone that has become a holiday classic, will feature the Hacks alum. She will portray the new love interest of Craig T. Nelson's Kelly Stone following the death of family matriarch Sybil Stone, who was played by Diane Keaton, the company confirmed to Entertainment Weekly. Searchlight Pictures, the company behind the new project, made the announcement of her casting recently. Entertainment Weekly has reached out to Smart. It was just this month that the movie was officially confirmed, as was the fact that much of the cast will return. Actors Nelson, as well as Rachel McAdams, who played Amy Stone, Dermot Mulroney playing Everett Stone, Luke Wilson playing Ben Stone, Sarah Jessica Parker playing Meredith Morton, Claire Danes playing Julie Morton, Tyrone Giordano playing Thad Stone, Paul Schneider playing Brad Stevenson, Brian White playing Patrick Thomas, and Elizabeth Reaser playing Susanna Stone. Writers and director Thomas Bidzuka will resume those roles too. Keaton, who had portrayed the mom of the big and boisterous family, died October 11th of pneumonia. She was 79. Her character died at the end of the first movie, though, from cancer that she had kept hidden from much of her family. The premise of the sequel is that Smart's character will be taking heat from the tight-knit family. 20 years after their mother's passing, the official logline reads, the Stone family reunites for Christmas only to face the season's biggest surprise. Their father has unexpectedly invited Jean Smart, the woman he's fallen in love with, to meet the family. Bazooka teased in November that he had already been working on the continuing adventures of the Stones when he heard the sad news about Keaton. I've been haunted by the loss of Sybil for months now while I worked on it,
And so this was a blow on a tender bruise already, Bazooka told CNN.

as Craig T. Nelson's love interest in Family Stone's sequel. Here we have Ben Affleck saying Jennifer Garner was very wise to turn down playing his wife in new movie. This is by Emlyn Travis. Ben Affleck totally gets why his ex-wife Jennifer Garner wasn't keen on playing his wife in his new thriller, Animals. During a recent visit to Jimmy Kimmel Live, the 54-year-old actor and director explained that his longtime pal Matt Damon was originally supposed to play the lead role in the film and that Garner would play his wife. However, when Damon bowed out to star in The Odyssey, Affleck took over the role and, well, that's where Garner drew the line. At that point, obviously, Jen was like, "Yeah, great, but no, I'm not going to play your wife in a movie," Affleck recalled as host Jimmy Kimmel laughed. "Probably for the best. That lesson's been learned. She's very wise in many ways." Kerry Washington later took over the role in her stead, with Affleck describing the Scandal star as someone he's always wanted to work with. Affleck opened up about Animals' complicated casting process in a recent interview with Entertainment Weekly, wherein he noted that he knew right off the bat that Washington would be amazing for this role. He also had another more personal reason for bringing her aboard, too. "It also has the added benefit of, like, both of us will see our kids more because we do a week and back and forth," Affleck continued. "I thought, well, we can coordinate our schedules around it." Affleck and Garner, who announced their separation after 10 years of marriage in 2015, are parents to three children, Violet, 20, Finn, 17, and Samuel, 14. The pair didn't officially file for divorce until 2 years later in 2017 and finalized their split the following year. After taking over the role, Affleck explained that he spoke with Garner about the situation and she was like, "We don't want to do that. You just get baggage." That being said, the Oscar winner noted that he really would love to share the screen again with his ex one day. "She's fabulous and we're really good friends. I'm profoundly grateful to her and we have a great thing," he said. "I still would want to work with her in the future, but what you don't want to do is take the audience's baggage and have it work against you, you know?" Animals lands in select theaters on Netflix on October 9th. We can watch Affleck discuss the casting conundrum in the clip to Jimmy Kimmel Live that's linked in the article. That was Ben Affleck says Jennifer Garner was very wise to turn down playing his wife in new movie, and it was by Emlyn Travis. And here's our last article of the many. Mariska Hargitay offers more hints about Christopher Maloney's SVU return. "I got my old partner back." This is by Kathleen Perricone. Christopher Maloney is returning for the 600th episode of Law & Order Special Victims Unit. But might he stay a little longer? Mariska Hargitay made an appearance at the Roommates show Block Party, co-hosted by New York Knicks point guard Jalen Brunson, and teased the tenure of Elliot Stabler, former senior detective on the SVU Elite Squad, who left in 2011 but has popped up on the NBC procedural over the years since. "Well, I think you all know who's back," said Hargitay, who's played detective-turned-captain Olivia Benson since 1999. "I got my old partner back, but for how long?" wondered Brunson, a self-admitted SVU superfan who will appear on the November 5th episode a week before Maloney. "You got him back for an episode, or you got him back for good?" he asked Hargitay. "I'm not going to tell all," she teased. "It's not that kind of show." Hargitay shared the first glimpses of Maloney back on the SVU set Tuesday with a pair of Instagram posts. "Who dat?" she captioned the first, a photo of the back of the actor's recognizable bald head. She followed it up with a smiling selfie of the two, along with the cryptic caption, "Happy 600," with an ellipses. The ellipses suggesting Maloney
might appear on more than one episode in the upcoming season.

0: 28, which premieres on October 8th. Stabler certainly has the time. Maloney's SVU spinoff, Law & Order Organized Crime, was canceled earlier this year after 5 seasons. I wanted to take this moment to say thank you to the fans who not only helped give the character of Elliot Stabler life and longevity, but for sticking with him and welcoming him back, Maloney shared on social media in April. It was a great ride, but thank you. You helped give me a career that I never dreamed of. Maloney seemed happy to be back on the SVU set this week. On Thursday, he posted several photos with the cast and crew, including Hargitay and former ER star Laura Inez, who's also set to appear on the 600th episode. Talk of Maloney returning to SVU in a larger capacity began shortly after the cancellation of Organized Crime, which Hargitay revealed made her burst out in tears for her longtime friend and co-star. Hargitay continued, "That is very heartening for both of us that our relationship was so iconic culturally and that Benson and Stabler still resonates is deeply meaningful to me," Hargitay also told Dateline. "And Chris and I, I'm sure you know, are very, very close. He's a very in-demand actor, so we'll see if the schedule is lined up." Hargitay continued, "I love Chris and I love acting with Chris, so I'm always open to working with him and getting Benson and Stabler together. They're the happiest when they're together." That was Mariska Hargitay offers more hints about Christopher Maloney's SVU return. And it was by Kathleen Perricone. Thanks for returning to Entertainment Weekly. I'm volunteer reader Diane Salisbury on Sun Sounds of Arizona. This has been Entertainment Weekly, and I've been reading from their website, which is EW.com. But that's all the time I have for this week, so please come back next week to hear the articles that I found. And until then, thanks again. Goodbye.
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1: Welcome to Get Fit. This is Gay Gilbert. Put a smile on your face, take a breath, and today we're going to work out in a reclining position on the floor. I'd like you to find a pad, a blanket. If you have a nice carpet on your floor that's soft, you can recline on that. While you're getting yourself ready and getting down there, let's take a couple of deep breaths, inhaling through your nose and exhaling from your mouth. Inhaling and exhaling. You know, your nose is your respiratory organ, and you can breathe into your nose always and out through your mouth when we're exercising, but really you should breathe in and out through your nose. And I know that's hard sometimes, especially if you have allergies or different kinds of things, but if you can just teach yourself to think about that and breathe through your nose, you'll feel a whole lot better. Okay, are we ready to go? You know, I'd also like to tell you that we're always going to need your chair, but from time to time we are going to recline on the floor, so we need something soft for you to rest on, something that covers from the top of your spine to the bottom of your spine, at least. And then from time to time, we're going to use some light weights, and these could be light weights, or they could be cans of peas. If you don't like cans of peas, they can be cans of chili or whatever. Whatever you like. Okay, but we don't need that right now. Let's get down on the floor. Are you comfortable? Are you down there? Reclining on your back. Take a deep breath, inhaling through your nose and exhaling from your mouth. And when you do that, pull your tummy way in. Feel like your tummy is touching your spine. And inhale and exhale. And inhale. And exhale. Pulling that tummy way in. Inhaling. And exhaling. And lift your right foot and rotate at the ankle. And when you rotate at the ankle in a reclining position, you get a much better flow than when you're in a sitting position. Because when you're in a sitting position, of course, some of the flow is a little slower because your leg is bent and so on. And you're rotating at the ankle, rotate the other direction. And of course, if you were in a wheelchair and you needed to be in a bed to do this, that's fine. You don't have to get down on the floor. Just any good soft surface, not too soft, but any surface that you can recline on your back and be comfortable. Rotate the other direction. You're rotating at the ankle and you're doing a really good job. Think about how that ankle works. Think about how it works. Terrific. Terrific. And now shake your foot out, and we'll lift the other foot and rotate at the ankle. Rotate at the ankle. And now go the other way, rotating at the ankle. Ooh, that feels good. You're a good machine, you know that? Even if you've got problems, you're still a good machine. And shake your foot out. And now we'll lift the right leg, flex the heel as you lift, and lift as high as you can. And now bring the leg down, put the foot flat on the floor, bend the knee, and pull the foot to the body. And now lift up and flex. Put the leg down. We're working on the same leg. And bend the knee and pull the foot to the body. And lift and flex. Lift as high as you can. The heel is flexed. And now you're going to put the foot flat on the floor. And you're going to slide it towards the body. Knee is bent, of course. And lift. And down. And slide. And lift. Flex the heel. And down. And slide. We'll go to the other leg. And lift. Flex the heel. And down. You're smiling. And bring the foot towards the body. Slide it towards the body. Lift and flex. Lift as high as you can, and now bring the leg down, put the foot flat on the floor, bend the knee, and slide the foot towards the body. And lift, and down, and slide. Breathing, lift, and down, and slide. And lift, and down. Flex that heel when you're not positioned. Down, and slide. And lift, and down, and slide. One more time. Lift, and down, and slide. Bend your knees. Keep your feet flat on the floor. Take a breath. Inhaling life and energy. Exhaling tension and negative. And the knees are bent. The feet are flat on the floor. We're going to lean both knees to one side as far as you can. Just let them lean towards the floor. And up. And now the other side. Lean. And up. And lean. And up. Just leaning the knees to the side. Lean. Both to the same side. Lean.

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Put feet back on the floor. And now bend again. Exhaling when you bend. Inhale when the feet are down. Gently inhale. Exhale when you bend. Inhale. 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Pull the knees to the chest. Pull the knees to the abdomen. Inhale. 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And inhale. Feet flat on the floor. Knees are bent. And now we're going to hug our knees. Just hug your knees to the chest as much as you can. And if you can only hug one, hug one. Do whatever it takes. Move your body. It's important. Knees are bent to the chest. One knee is bent to the chest. And you're going to rock side to side, warming the spine. Think about warming your spine. Gently think about warming your spine. Rolling side to side. Rolling side to side. Great. That's great. And now put the feet flat on the floor and relax the legs, reclining still on your back. And we're going to lift the right arm up over your head, straight up, not over your head to the back, but straight up in the air. And bend your arm. This is the right arm, and touch your left shoulder. And up. And we'll do 10 on each side. Are you ready? Smile on your face. Good. Terrific. And touch the shoulder. One, and up, and two, and up, and three, and up, and four. Breathing up, and five, and up, and six, and up, and seven, and up, and eight, and up, and nine, and up, and 10, and relax. Take a deep breath, inhaling and exhaling. The other side, left arm up high, up in the air, and reach across the body and touch the right shoulder, and one. The count is when you're straight up in the air, and two, and three, and four, and five, good, and six, smile, and seven, and eight, and nine, and 10. Great. Lift your shoulders off the floor. Just your shoulders. Think about it. Your head stays down there. You just kind of roll your shoulders up. Nothing else moves. And relax. Lift your shoulders off the floor. And relax. Sometimes the simplest things are a little difficult. But if you breathe and you think about your body and you think about how your body works, you'll be a great success at this. Lift your shoulders up and relax. Lift your shoulders up and relax. Lift the shoulders up and relax. And now turn your head to the right. Don't lift it off the floor. Just turn it to the right. And back to the center. And then turn it to the left. And back to the center. And then to the right. Back to the center, and then to the left, and back to the center. Okay, we're going to come to a sitting position, and when you do this, don't just sit straight up. Roll to the side, and let your hands help you to sit up, because that's a lot of, you know, your head weighs more than any other part of your body, and so when you're just flipping up there, it's not good for your spine. Be gentle to your body. Turn to the side, roll to the side, and push yourself up, and then you're smiling, of course. And in a sitting position, you know, legs crossed, legs straight out in front of the body, whatever feels comfortable. And if you have been lying in bed, you can take this time to get back in your wheelchair if that's what you have to do. Okay. We're going to tighten the buttocks in a sitting position, either in your chair or on your mat on the floor. And relax. And tighten your buttocks. And relax. One more time. Tighten your buttocks. And relax. Tighten your buttocks. And relax. Tighten the buttocks. And relax. Drop your head forward. Chin to the chest. We're going to stay there. One, two, and three, and four. Great. And now we're going to turn the face to the ceiling and hold. One, two, three, and four. And straighten your head.
and chin to the chest. And 1, 2, 3, and 4. And to the ceiling. Turn the face to the ceiling and hold. 1, 2, and 3, and 4. Straighten your head. Ear to the shoulder. Shoulders relaxed.

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And relax. 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

0: 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And relax. 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Inhale and exhale. If you're sitting on the floor now, put the legs straight out in front of the body. If you're in a chair, you do this a little less vigorously, but you still get the good result. Okay, we're going to do a bottom roll. And if you're sitting on the floor, you're going to roll to one side and put the hand, the side that you're rolling to, put the hand on the floor so you can roll a little bit further onto the leg, to the thigh, to the hip. So bottom roll with the legs straight out in front of your body. If you're on the floor, if you're in a chair, you're going to do what we call our standard bottom roll. Here we go. And roll. And sitting on the floor, you're putting that hand down so you can roll way to the side. And roll. Alternating, of course, rolling side to side. Rolling side to side. In the chair, you're rolling side to side. Not too far. You're going to be safe. If you're on the floor, you're rolling and catching yourself almost with your hand as you roll to the side. And roll. Bottom roll. Bottom roll. Bottom roll. Good. And bottom roll, bottom roll, bottom roll, bottom roll, bottom roll, bottom roll, bottom roll, and there you go. Relax, relax. And now we'll bring both arms up over our head, straight up, and we're going to grab some sky, alternating from side to side, and grab. And when you do, you're going to pull your arm all the way down alongside your body, whether you're sitting on the floor in a comfortable position or in a chair. And if you're uncomfortable sitting on the floor, take time to get in your chair and you can catch up with us. We're not going anywhere. We'll wait for you. Come on. Do the best you can do. Here we go. And arm grabs. Grab some sky. Grab some sky. And grab. And alternating. And grab. And grab. And grab. Grab and grab and grab. Good. Grab and grab. Grab some sky and grab and grab. Breathing. Grab. Don't ever hold your breath. It's hard. Grab and grab and grab and you're done. Woo-ha! That was good. That was really, really good. Okay, if you've been on the floor, you can come to a sitting position in your chair and always have all this stuff right there for our time together. You know, when you know you're going to be with me, have your chair, have your blanket, know what you're going to do, have all those things. Okie doke. I'd like to talk a little bit now about having two small weights. If you happen to have weights, you know, maybe 5-pound weights, or if you don't have weights, get two cans of something you don't like and use them as weights. Like, I don't know, beets are good though, but something, you know, regular size cans that you can put your hands around. And we're not going to do this today, but I'd like you to add that to the things that you have when you meet with me, because we're going to do some of that stuff as well. So now you're in your chair, sitting up nice and straight, and we're going to lift both shoulders up to the back and down and around. Lift those shoulders way up to the back and down and around. Lift up and and to the back and down and around. Lift way up and to the back and down and around. And now we're going to bring the arms out to the side, shoulder level, palms down. And remember, we talk about being in a safe place so you don't knock something over or hurt your arm or hand. Okay, here we go. Small circles forward, small circles forward. Breathing, breathing, breathing will help. Palms are down, and there's no bent elbows. I can't stand it. Straighten the arms, rolling forward, little circles forward. Straight shot from the shoulder to the fingertips, and you're rolling those arms forward, and you're rolling forward, and you've got a smile on your face. Okay, and don't put the arms down. Nobody said stop. Now we're going to bend the elbows and touch the fingertips at mid-chest. Palms are down, fingertips are touched at mean chest, and we're going to bring the arms way out and way back. Way back. This is done with a little vigor, okay? And we're going to count when the fingertips are touched in the front. Fingertips touching, palms down. Here we go. And one, and two, and three, and four, with vigor, and five, and six, and seven, breathing, and eight, and nine, and ten, and smiling, and 11, and 12, and 13, and 14, and 15, and 16, and 17, and 18, and 19, and 20. Lift your shoulders up to the back, down and around. One more time, shoulders up to the back and down and around. Make your hands into tight fists and open your hands wide, wide. And again, tight fists. Get a lot of good circulation. Wrists are really, really important. And we know that they're important for opening things, for, you know, just using your hands. Tight fist and open wide. Tight fist and open wide. Tight fist and open wide. Tight and open wide. Shake your hands out. Put your thumb in the palm of your hand. Do both of them at the same time. You can do two things at one time. Put the thumbs in the palm of the hand. Now the first finger out and the second finger out and the third finger. Now the pinky. Here we go. Thumb. First finger, second finger, third finger, pinky. Thumb, first finger, second finger, third finger, pinky. And don't you feel that even in your wrist and all in there? That's so good. Good stuff. Okay, smile on your face. And here we go. Opposite hand holds opposite elbow. That little square laying on your chest. You've made a square with your arms because opposite hand is holding opposite elbow. And we're going to lift this up as high as we can. No cheating. Lift it up. And here we go. We're going to inhale when we're relaxed and exhale when we lift. Inhale. One. High, high, high. Stretch. Inhale. Two. Inhale. Three. Lift. And inhale. Four. Inhale. Five. Inhale. Six. Inhale, seven. Inhale, eight. Inhale, nine. Inhale and 10. Put a smile on your face. Great. Think about how your body works. Think about liking to do this. The right arm straight up over the head, and you're going to touch your spine at the neck. Touch your spine in the back at the neck. And straighten the hand really straight. Don't be sloppy. Don't just kind of halfway bring it up. I want a straight arm, as straight as you can make it. And here we go. And touch the spine. Don't let your head drop forward. That's a tendency. Keep the face up. And we're on the count when it's straight. And one, and two, and breathing, and three, and four. Faces up, five, and six, seven, and eight. Energy, and nine, and 10. Hoo-ha. And the other side, and arms straight up, no cheating, and touch, and one, and two, and three, and smiling, and four, and five, and six, and seven, and eight, and nine, and 10, and relax. Put your thumbs in your armpits. Put your thumbs in your armpits or the close, whatever you can do. Thumbs, put them kind of like that. If you can't get them under there, that's fine, but bend your elbows and bring your arms close to your body. And we're going to fly. We're going to fly. Here we go. And lift those elbows to the outside. and keep those thumbs in the armpits or as close to that as you can do, and down, and fly, and down, and fly, and down, and fly. Lift them up, and fly. And you can feel that all the way up in your shoulders, and fly, and smile, and lift, and breathe, and lift, and lift, and lift, and lift, and lift. Good. And lift, and lift, and lift, and relax. Okay, we're going to do a little walking. You can stand if you like. If you're going to stand, either put your shoes on or take your socks off. Don't be in any place where you can slide or hurt yourself. Okay, we're going to run in place, sitting or standing. But first, we're going to walk. A soft, easy walk, thinking about how your body works. That's so important to put in your mind how your joints work, how your body works, because it allows you to talk to your body if you do that. It really does. Not really talk, but you know what I'm saying. Okay. And sitting up nice and straight, we're going to start our walk by making our hands into soft fists. Elbows are bent. There's a little motion in the arms back and forth. The shoulders are very relaxed. The shoulders are very relaxed. And you're going to lift the feet and you're going to walk. And think about the rhythm of your body. Think about how your body feels. It's important. Don't just think about something else. This is your body's time. And walk. And walk. And breathe. And walk. And walk. And walk. Nice walk. Breathe. And breathe. Shoulders relaxed. You're not leaning forward. If you're standing or sitting, you're not leaning forward. Your body is straight. You're not leaning back. Don't have tension in your body. And breathe. And walk. And walk. And walk. And walk. And walk. And walk. And walk and breathe. And now we're going to do crossovers. This is the opposite leg lifts and kicks across the body as the opposite hand swings the other way. And this is sort of in the waist area that you get the workout. Okay. And you get it in your arm and your leg too, but you get it in your waist. So it's a twist as opposite arm and hand stretch across the body and the opposite leg stretches the other way. Here we go. Crossovers. And go. And go. And lift. And lift. And lift. And five. And six. And breathing. Alternating seven. And eight. And nine. Feel the twist in your waist. And 10. And 11. And 12. And 13, and 14, and 15, and 16, and 17, and 18, and 19, and 20. We're going to go right into dancing feet. Let your feet just dance. If you're standing, just kind of dance around in place. If you're sitting, you can dance just as much. Let those feet move. Be sure your footrests are on, your locks are on if you're in a wheelchair, and you're dancing, and you're dancing. And now you're going to do a little shadow boxing. Here we go. And punch, and punch, and dance, and punch, and punch. And punch, and punch. Again, the rhythm of your body. And punch, and punch. Hands are in soft fist, and you're punching out in front of you. And punch, and punch. And you're dancing at the same time. Don't stop dancing. You can dance and punch at the same time. I know you can do it. I know you can. Punch, and punch. A little shadow boxing. Woo-ha! And go, and go, and go, and go. And now we're going to go into a soft jog. Soft jog. Here we go. And jog. And jog. Feel good. Faces up. Faces up. Breathing. Breathing. Breathing in life and energy. Exhaling any tension, any toxic. The body is relaxed. It feels good as you jog. You understand your body because you've got a mental picture of how it works. And jog. And jog. And jog. And jog. And jog. And jog. Good. And jog. And jog. And jog. And jog. And jog, and jog, and jog, and jog, and smile. Come on, pick it up, pick it up, pick it up, pick it up. If you're seated, lift your knees more. If you're standing, go faster. Come on, let's do it. Get some energy going. And jog, and jog, and jog, and jog. Everybody has its rhythm. So think about your body's rhythm. And jog, and jog, and jog, and jog, and jog, and jog, and jog. And jog. Stop. Take a breath. Shake your body out a little bit. If you're standing, sit. And just let your body be limp, happy. Think about how good you feel. Think about it. Okay. Join me again. This is Gay Gilbert for Get Fit. Bye for now.
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2: Welcome to the Military Times. My name is Mark Love, and our first article comes from the Front Page News, dated September 23rd, 2026. Army awards Palantir $48.1 million to modernize ammo management. The U.S. Army awarded a subsidiary of Palantir Technology a $48.1 million contract to develop software designed to improve how the service tracks and manages ammunition. According to last week's announcement, the new software will streamline ammunition management by consolidating 9 separate legacy platforms. Ultimately, this system is one element to modernize overall ammunition systems, retire legacy systems, and improve audit readiness, the service said. The software will use commercial low-code, no-code technology, and give soldiers the ability to track munitions throughout their life cycle, the Army said. That includes everything from planning, production, procurement, to storage, surveillance, distribution, expenditure, and final disposition, according to the service. The contract comes as the Army works to address long-standing problems with its ammunition management systems. In March, the Army's Line of Departure Journal published an article describing shortcomings in the service's existing ammunition processes, including inaccurate forecasting and disconnected digital systems. According to the article, ammunition forecasts at lower levels often rely on assumptions and historical trends rather than actual demand tied to training cycles. The legacy systems also operate independently, meaning changes to training schedules may not be reflected across the ammunition management process in real time. The result is an accountability model failing to meet the operational tempo or digital expectations of the force, modern force, the article says. Over the past few years alone, Palantir has led or contributed to several programs for integrating artificial intelligence into workflows and decision-making, including Army Vantage, Next Generation Command and Control, and the Tactical Intelligence Targeting Access Node. However, Palantir might be best known for the Maven Smart System, or MSS, an artificial intelligence-enabled system used by all branches of service that designed to present intelligence data to enhance operational decisions like targeting options. For the ammo management software, the Army said Palantir beat out the competition through a 3-phase selection process over a 6-week period. Vendors were evaluated on key capabilities, including integrating data from disparate legacy systems, the ability to provide robust planning and forecast models, and support tactical users in disconnected or low bandwidth environments, the Army said. Under the agreement, Palantir will develop the new software over the next 12 months and provide support for an additional 5 years. And in our next article, Army identifies 19th U.S. service member to die amid Iran war, dated September 23, 2026. The U.S. Army identified the 19th U.S. service member to die while deployed in support of the war with Iran, adding another death to the Pentagon's official public casualty accounting. Captain Bianca C. Wilkerson, 37, of Norfolk, Virginia, died September 18th as a result of a non-combat-related incident, the Army said Wednesday. A defense official confirmed she was posthumously promoted to major. Wilkerson was assigned to Headquarters U.S. Army Central and 3rd Army at Shaw Air Force Base, South Carolina, and was deployed to Doha, Qatar, while she was supporting overseas operations, according to the Army. A defense official previously told Task and Purpose that Wilkerson suffered a medical incident while aboard a military flight en route to Saudi Arabia. Her death was added to the Defense Casualty Analyst System, or DCAS, on September 21st, before the Army publicly identified her on September 23rd. The DCAS entry lists Wilkerson's death as pending under the category Overseas Operations, other than under Operation Epic Fury, the Defense Department's name for the initial U.S. military operation against Iran. A defense official said the classification reflects the Defense Department's treatment of casualties in the U.S. Central Command area of responsibility after Operation Epic Fury, which the Pentagon said ended May 5th. Since Operation Epic Fury concluded, the department classifies casualties as having occurred in overseas operations in the U.S. Central Command area of responsibility, the official said. Wilkerson is the fifth service member listed under the overseas operations category. Four other service members who died in July are also listed in that category. Combined with the 14 deaths listed under Operation Epic Fury, Wilkerson's death brings the public DCAS tally to 19 since the start of the Iran war. The Defense Casualty Analysis System is the Defense Department's public casualty database. The Defense Manpower Data Center maintains the system, while the military services provide the underlying casualty information. A defense official said the classification used in DCAS is separate from determinations concerning a service member's pay and benefits. The DCAS lists Wilkerson's death as non-hostile, with the cause listed as undetermined. The Army has separately described her death as non-combat related, while the defense official said she died following a medical incident. The incident remains under investigation and an autopsy is pending, according to the Army. Wilkerson graduated from Virginia Commonwealth University and was commissioned as a second lieutenant in the Army Reserve as a transportation officer in 2013, according to the Army. She served as an executive officer with the 678th Transportation Company in Newport News, Virginia, before moving into active duty assignments that included logistics and transportation positions in the units in the 1st Armored Division and 25th Infantry Division. She later commanded a forward support company with the 3rd Brigade, 25th Infantry Division. In 2023, Wilkerson became company commander of the Huntington Beach Recruiting Company with the Southern California Recruiting Battalion. In 2025, she was reassigned as the G4 Supply Services Chief for Headquarters, U.S. Army Central, and 3rd Army at Shaw Air Force Base. Her military awards include the Meritorious Service Medal, Army Commendation Medal, Army Achievement Medal, First Lieutenant Cluster, Army Superior Unit Award, Army Reserve Component Medal, National Defense Service Medal, and Army Service Ribbon, according to the Army. Bianca Wilkerson loved animals and was a longtime volunteer at her local animal shelter, continuing to help out wherever the Army took her next. Those who served alongside Wilkerson remembered her as a demanding leader who took responsibility for the people and missions entrusted to her. Lieutenant Colonel Marcus Hopkins, who served with her, said she understood the weight that came with the responsibility. She understood what it meant to be accountable for something bigger than herself, Hopkins said. She carried that weight with pride and seriousness. And in our next article, steam catapults, U.S. Navy appears to be sticking with electromagnetics on carriers, dated September 23, 2026. Despite U.S. President Donald Trump's nostalgia for old-fashioned steam catapults, the U.S. Navy appears to be sticking with electromagnetics for its newest class of aircraft carriers. The Navy recently awarded contracts for Electromagnetic Aircraft Launch System, or EMALS, which uses electrically generated magnetic fields to launch aircraft from four class carriers. Cato Engineering announced a $49.3 million contract this week to support the energy storage subsystems of EMALS. The Navy also published a sources sought notice on Wednesday seeking vendors to supply components such as EMALS, recirculation pumps. The Navy maintains that electromagnetic catapults provide smoother acceleration, can be adjusted to various launch types of aircraft such as drones, can be reset for faster launches and require less maintenance and personnel. China, meanwhile, is equipping its new Fujian-class carriers with electromagnetic catapults. Trump resurrected the steam catapult versus EMALS conversation in August when he ordered the Navy to replace EMALS with the older system on the USS Doris Miller, the next four-class carrier under construction. In an August memo, Trump pointed at a Navy that has suffered from a series of shipbuilding setbacks stemming from overly complex designs and iterative design change procedures, which have resulted in cost growth, delays, and cancellations. The president suggested mandating that the Navy submit a plan on the required measures to replace the electromagnetic aircraft launch system and advanced weapons elevators with steam and hydraulic systems for the construction of the CVN-81 USS Doris Miller, including timelines and resourcing requirements. The White House's order baffled naval experts. The Navy has not ordered a steam catapult in 20 years, with the last order placed for the USS George H.W. Bush commissioned in 2009. As the final Nimitz-class carrier. Finding a manufacturer for steam catapults and then redesigning four class carriers to accept them will likely require sweeping manufacturing overhauls at considerable expense, critics of the order said. Despite their plan phased out, steam catapults are a proven technology. They were developed by Britain in the 1950s to replace the hydraulic catapults of World War II era carriers and were later copied by the U.S. The decision was made in April 1952 that the steam catapult will probably be the most satisfactory type for a service catapult, noted a 1954 article in the U.S. Naval Institute magazine Proceedings. Arrangements were made for the manufacturing rights to the British catapult. British design drawings were obtained and redrawn to U.S. standards and modified to fit U.S. naval requirements. Manufactured for 21st century carriers, EMALS is designed to expand the operational capability of four class carriers, providing the Navy with capability for launching all current and future carrier air and wing platforms, lightweight, unmanned, to heavy strike fighters. The rapid evolution of unmanned aircraft, which may soon become the backbone of carrier air wings, will likely require a more sophisticated launch system. Recent contract suggests the U.S. Navy is planning accordingly. And in our next article, Greenland welcomes U.S. military pact, but trust still shaky, dated September 23, 2026. Greenland's government and presidents express the relief that a military pact with the United States and Denmark may end anxiety over President Donald Trump's threats to seize their Arctic island, but many remain distrustful of Washington. I am incredibly relieved and think the outcome is very sensible. We can be satisfied, Naja Nathanielsen, a Greenlandic MP in the Danish parliament, told Reuters. Parliament Speaker Kim Kielsen urged households to raise the Greenlandic flag on Wednesday. Activist and influencer Orla Jolson encouraged residents in the capital, Nuuk, to show up at the airport to welcome the Prime Minister and Foreign Minister back from New York, where they struck the deal. New U.S. bases. The agreement allows the U.S. to expand its military presence on Greenland, reopening Cold War era bases in the settlements of Narsarsuaq and Mestervik, with a prospect of renewed spending and employment potential. But it stopped short of Trump unsettling previous demand that the U.S. annex Greenland to head off the growing Arctic presence of Russia and China. There has previously been a significant American presence in Greenland, so this is nothing new, added Nathanielsen. However, in light of the unrest over the past few years, there is likely greater skepticism in Greenland, and consequently, work needs to be done to reassure the local population. The U.S. first built military bases in Greenland during World War II. During the Cold War, it maintained 17 military installations and more than 10,000 personnel to monitor Soviet forces. Today, only Pituffik Space Base remains, with some 150 U.S. military personnel. Residents divided. Mintaquak Mikkelsen, 69, a retired ship assistant, said the potential reopening of some old U.S. bases gave greater security to the territory's 57,000 people, but not all residents were happy. I think that Trump is really good at creating a lot of worry and a lot of fear, said Janessa Dam Davidson, 40, a voice and choir teacher. The deal seems wrong in every way, especially now that Denmark has expanded their military presence here. Denmark has significantly increased its own military footprint in Greenland since Trump's threats peaked in January, deploying additional troops, boosting Arctic defense spending, and hosting allies under military exercises. Malene Val Rasmussen, mayor of Kolding, municipality in southern Greenland, where the U.S. is looking to reopen the Narsarsuaq military base, said that under the agreement, U.S. military expansion must respect the Greenlandic way of life to protect hunting and fishing. You can't simply say, okay, we've signed this, so now we trust you again. Trust really needs to be rebuilt within that partnership, she told Reuters. Some Greenlanders worry that expanded military activity, including increased aircraft and vessel movement, could disrupt fishing and hunting grounds that communities rely on for a living. Though the agreement states such activity must respect Greenlandic society and traditional ways of life. In our next article, active duty airmen pronounced dead at off-base housing in Italy, dated September 23, 2026. An active duty airman stationed in Italy was pronounced dead at their off-base residence Tuesday. The airman was assigned to the 31st Fighter Wing, located at Aviano Air Base, according to a recent release. The cause of death is currently under investigation. An airman's identity remains unknown pending notification to next of kin. The death follows the passing of another Aviano airman last month, Airman First Class Malachi Robinson, a weapons loader in the 555th Aircraft Maintenance Squadron, died in a water-related accident while swimming in Lake Barsis, Italy. The 31st Fighter Wing's mission is to defend and improve base infrastructure, further agile combat employment capabilities, and empower families and airmen at the base. The wing maintains two F-16 fighter squadrons and hosts the F-56 and 57th Rescue Squadrons and the 606 Air Control Squadron. The 31st is the only U.S. fighter wing south of the Alps and is essential to operations in NATO's southern region. And in our next article, Pentagon adds new warfighter evaluation for officers seeking first star, dated September 22, 2026. For decades, military officers seeking promotion to general or flag officer have been evaluated through their career records, including performance reports, command assignments, education, and operational experience. Now, the Pentagon is adding a new measure for advancement. How officers perform when presented with a military problem and required to make decisions under pressure. Defense Secretary Pete Hegseth announced Tuesday that eligible Army, Air Force, and Marine Corps colonels and Navy captains screening for promotion to one star will undergo a new Joint Warfighter Evaluation, or JWE. The assessment is intended to measure officers' operational planning, decision-making, and leadership under simulated combat conditions. It will supplement rather than replace existing service promotion process. The JWE grew out of Hegseth's broader effort to change how the military evaluates and promotes senior leaders. In announcing the evaluation, Hegseth said the effort has been in development for about a year, and the assessment is intended to measure officers' ability to fight, adapt, and win in a chaotic battle space. Internal service plans obtained and reviewed by Fox News show that the JWE consists of six versions, one for each of the five military services and another through the Joint Staff. The assessments vary considerably, ranging from remote written assessments and digital simulations to hours-long in-person war games. Fox News reported in some versions, officers will be presented with a military problem and make decisions as an AI-powered adversary response to their moves. Another brings officers to a war college for an in-person war game in which evaluators observe their responses as an opposing force counters their decisions. Service-specific figures and formats were made available by Fox News, which reported that it reviewed internal documents. The reporting had not been independently confirmed by the Pentagon as of Tuesday evening. According to the news outlet, Army plans to assess roughly 900 eligible colonels through a remote written assessment, followed by a digital war game. The Air Force intends to give a two-hour online analysis, followed by a one-hour interactive simulation for about roughly 1,330 colonels. The Space Force will follow a similar format for roughly 125 officers. The Navy is planning an in-person assessment for roughly 308 captains in the unrestricted line and information warfare communities. Those officers are expected to travel to the Naval War College for a three-hour written assessment, followed by a 2 to 3 hour war game. Meanwhile, the Marine Corps plans to use an 8 hour remote evaluation for up to 175 colonels using an AI-enabled platform that combines written assessments with situational judgment tests. Comparable details about the format of the Joint Staff version has not been revealed. The Pentagon has not established how heavily the results will influence promotion decisions. Stuart Scheller, senior Pentagon advisor leading the effort, told Fox News that existing performance reports will remain the bedrock of promotion decisions, with the JWE providing an additional data point. The Secretary still has judgment based on how it will be weighed in the board, so we haven't determined. We're kind of waiting to see how well this thing is rolled out, Scheller said. The first assessments are expected to take place from February through June 2027, ahead of 07 promotion boards scheduled for July through September. The Pentagon plans to study the results from that first cycle before determining how the assessment should evolve and how much influence it should have on future promotion boards. Scheller also acknowledged that no exercise can perfectly recreate the pressures of combat, and the Pentagon expects to change the assessments as it learns from the first cycle. Right now, in our current system, we have people that are very good at navigating their careers, Scheller said. We have very good, I want to be clear, very good military personnel and leaders across the military, but there isn't a standalone function that can truly assess the best military commanders on the battlefield. And in our next article, last operational HH-60G PAVOC completes final flight, dated September 23rd, 2026. After over three decades serving as an essential part of the Air Force's combat search and rescue operations, the HH-60G Pave Hawk flew once more before retiring from service. 2 weeks ago, the divestment ceremony and the final flight was held for the last operational Pave Hawk from the California Air National Guard's 129th Rescue Wing at Moffett Air National Guard Base, California, according to a recent release. The ceremony commemorated more than the retirement of tail number 27045, the announcement reads. It's honored a legacy built by the pilots, special mission aviators, pararescue men, maintainers, and support personnel who transformed the Pave Hawk from a helicopter into a symbol of hope and survival. From serving in combat zones in Afghanistan and Iraq to assisting communities devastated by disasters in California, the aircraft represents the people who kept it operational and the lives it helped save. The aircraft from the 129th support missions following Hurricanes Katrina, Ike, and Harvey, as well as carrying crews during Afghanistan deployments, assisting in more than 300 combat saves. When you're flying the Pave Hawk, you kind of become one with that machine, Lieutenant Colonel Benjamin Butchta, HH-60 pilot and commander of the 129th Rescue Squadron, said in a release, "The Gulf feels like home when I sit in it." When the Air Force converted six Army UH-60L Black Hawk helicopters into HH-60G Pave Hawks, the tail number 27045, the last operational Pave Hawk was one of them. For many airmen, the Pave Hawk was the aircraft they learned their profession on, deployed with, and devoted their lives to in an effort to help save others, the release highlights. The Pave Hawk built the helicopter search and rescue community into what it is today, Bushka said.

2026. Against a backdrop of partisan politics and a midterm election season already consuming national attention, North Carolina has an opportunity to provide the country with an example of what is possible when the political temperature comes down long enough for government to work for the people it serves. Representative Pat Harrigan, Republican in North Carolina, moves to do that with H.R. 10159, legislation sponsored by Representative Richard Hudson, Republican of North Carolina, and backed by members of both parties across the North Carolina's congressional delegation. The U.S. House agreed to the motion by voice voted on September 14th. The bill represents much more than a 20-acre land conveyance. It represents years of work by North Carolinians trying to correct a failure in veterans care. Fayetteville State Veterans Home was North Carolina's first state veterans home. In 1994, during the administration of then-Governor Jim Hunt, the State General Assembly authorized the home and provided the state matching funds necessary to begin the project. Federal construction funding followed, and the 150-bed facility opened in 1999. The issues that would eventually plague the home did not emerge overnight. Hurricane Matthew struck the region in 2016, and Hurricane Florence brought additional flooding water and intrusion concerns in 2018. Just weeks after Florence, a state facility assessment found that the portion of the roof leaks badly and needs replacement. By 2022, the state construction office had identified millions of dollars in structural deficiencies. By late 2023, state officials concluded the facility could no longer remain occupied. 85 veterans from 19 counties were living there when relocation began, and the home closed in February 2024. What followed did not neatly fit into a partisan blame game. State officials, legislators, veterans, families, and community partners worked through a difficult question. What should replace this failed yet critically important facility? At one point, renovation was formally recommended. Ultimately, North Carolina moved through constructing a new veterans home. This year, that effort culminated in the state budget providing the funding and authority to rebuild it, including a $40 million state commitment, but money alone could not build the home. North Carolina still needed a place to put it. A novel solution emerged, approximately 20 acres of federal property at Fort Bragg. With the solution came a small but consequential legal hurdle. North Carolina could appropriate money for the project, but it could not simply take land belonging to the U.S. Army. Representative Hudson and members of North Carolina's congressional delegation worked to provide the legal pathway. H.R. 10159 would authorize the Secretary of the Army to convey the property to North Carolina for the specific purpose of constructing a state veterans home. It is narrow legislation that solves a specific problem. The state has committed resources and a parcel has been identified, but North Carolina cannot transfer federal property to itself. On September 15th, H.R. 10159 was received by the U.S. Senate and referred to the Senate Armed Services Committee, where it now awaits further action. Even if enacted, the work does not end there. A survey acceptable to the Army must establish the parcel, and environmental and real estate due diligence must occur. North Carolina must cover the conveyance costs. Those hurdles are why coordination has mattered. Representative Hudson and Democratic Governor Josh Stein's administration, as well as North Carolina Secretary of Military and Veterans Affairs Jocelyn Mitnaugh-Mollett, have each played a role in moving the state and federal pieces towards the same objective. Coordination with the Department of Veterans Affairs remains another hurdle. The VA administers the State Home Construction Grant Program, the same type of federal-state partnership that has helped make the original Fayetteville home possible. The VA may fund up to 65% of eligible construction and renovation costs. Critically, the program also operates on a calendar. An initial application is due by April 15th for consideration on the following fiscal year's priority list. To be sure, Senate passage of H.R. 10159 will not by itself build a veteran's home. The Army will still have work to do. North Carolina will still have obligations to meet. The VA will still have its own process. But that is exactly why rapid Senate action matters. Each step has to line up with the next. And the danger is that after years of work, the project becomes another example of what could have been rather than what the government actually delivered. Earlier this week, I sat in Representative Hudson's office and learned more about his senior staff's efforts to work with the administration of Democratic Governor Josh Stein on this issue. As the North Carolina Legislative Chairman of the

0: veteran of foreign wars, that struck me was not that Republicans and Democrats suddenly agreed on everything. They certainly do not. What stood out was that on this problem, those disagreements did not prevent the work from continuing. A Democratic governor and his administration, members of a Republican-led General Assembly, North Carolina congressional delegation, federal agencies, veterans organizations, and community leaders have all confronted parts of this problem and diligently sought solutions that bring those pieces together. The VFW Department of North Carolina supports H.R. 10159 and is calling for prompt consideration by the Senate so Congress can complete its portion of this process. The state has committed its resources and the House has acted. These are not easy legislative accomplishments, and they should not be wasted. For the veterans awaiting for a new home, the measure of this effort will not be which party receives the credit. It will be whether government can overcome bureaucracy and partisanship long enough to finish the job. And in our next article, sellers reminisce, say final goodbye to USS Georgia before retirement, dated September 22, 2026. U.S. Navy service members who served aboard the Ohio-class guided missile submarine USS Georgia over its more than 40 years in service spoke to the Navy and paid homage before its decommissioning. Sailors bid a fond farewell to a boat that gave them lifelong memories, camaraderie, and lessons about resilience and paying it forward, according to a release. "I take pride in what we did because I could see the effects," said electronics ignition nuclear second class Trenton Mabee, who served aboard the ship and monitored its nuclear reactor. "We answered the call." The Georgia arrived at its home port of Naval Submarine Base Kings Bay, Georgia, on July 27, 2026, for the final time before its inactivation process began. USS Georgia was commissioned on February 11, 1984, as an Ohio-class ballistic missile submarine with Cold War nuclear deterrence in mind, but later redesignated as a guided missile submarine on March 1, 2004. Nuclear missiles were swapped out for 154 Tomahawk cruise missiles, and a chamber on board to host Navy SEALs and Special Operations Forces if needed. The Georgia will be the first Ohio-class guided missile submarine to lead the fleet once and for all. As a result, those in charge of the decommission efforts are creating a roadmap for each of the boat's inactivation processes that follow. For the Georgia Engineer Officer, Lieutenant Commander Dennis Maldwin, who was in charge of helping the ship emerge one last time, the ship was more than a partial home during his time in the military. It also forged moments with his family he'd never forget. Before its last trip home, Maltwin's daughter joined crew members during a special program that allows family members to observe loved ones who served the country. She heard about his job her whole life, but never seen him in action. "Here's my daughter on board a submarine while I'm standing watch and giving orders," Maltwin said. "That's going to be something that she and I share forever." Sailors champion lessons about hard work and human kindness they learn from their time on the Georgia. Culinary specialist submarine First Class Aaron Sarver helped serve the roughly 185 sailors aboard a submarine, a number that could increase when the boat carries Special Operations Forces. Despite an intense workload that involved game planning for a 120-day food loadout, he learned that what was most important, keeping the crew upbeat. "The three H's were honesty, human compassion, and hard work," Sarver said. The consistent operability of the submarine also proved how effective Navy training had been over decades, according to sailors, especially considering the systems on board the ship were older and very complex. It also allowed sailors to perform a job proudly, knowing their efforts had a direct effect on national and international security. "We received such a high level of training," said Lieutenant J.G. Jordan Blushman, who served aboard the Georgia. "When things go wrong, they know how to start troubleshooting and narrowing the problems to correct them, and that keeps the boat in the fight." Maybe felt a sense of purpose as a result of his duties. "I don't know if there's another job that could have this much effect on the world," Maybe said. Most importantly, sailors looked back fondly on the peers they met along the way. Maldwin said that the service members he served alongside helped him endure long deployments and the grueling demands those trips sometimes placed on sailors. It made him want to stay in the Navy. That love of his fellow sailors also instilled a belief that the service should be left in a better place than when he joined. So much of what you hear is in the Navy is, "I went through this, so you should have to suffer too." But I think that is the totally wrong attitude to have, Maldwin said. Wherever I can, I am looking for opportunities to make the Navy more enjoyable, or at least less miserable, for people while still accomplishing the mission. And in our next article, Air Force civilian staff dispute status of China Aerospace Studies Institute, dated September 23, 2026. On October 1st, the Air Force will eliminate all 10 civilian positions at the China Aerospace Studies Institute, the Air University Center that publishes unclassified research on the People's Liberation Army, Air, Space, and Missile Forces. Its director said the move will effectively end the institute, even as the service says CASI's mission will continue. As part of the ongoing civilian restructure within Air Education Training Command, civilian positions will no longer be assigned to the China Aerospace Studies Institute, CASI, an Air Force spokesperson said in a statement to the Defense News on Tuesday. The CASI mission continues, with the organization leveraging assigned military service members to accomplish its objectives. Civilians affected by the restructuring will stay in their current positions until further notice and will be evaluated for reassignment, the spokesperson said. CASI Director Brendan Mulvaney described the fallout differently. All of this institute's civilian billets are being eliminated, effectively ending CASI, he said Tuesday. No military positions are affected, he said, noting the institute has two master sergeant billets and a deputy position that has remained unfilled for over a year. Asked how the cut would impact the institute's research, Mulvaney said, all the research has always been done by the civilian personnel. According to Mulvaney, the decision was made by the previous Air University commander and forwarded by AATC under a requirement to cut civilian jobs across the Department of the Air Force. The quota originated with the Air Force's Manpower Reserves Affairs Office, he said. The cut has nothing to do with CASI's mission, Mulvaney said, but due to the fact that the Institute does not produce professional military education standards, which is the Air Force Air University's primary mission. Asked whether another organization would take on CASI's China Aerospace Research, Mulvaney said, nothing has been identified. It is also unknown whether CASI reports, translations, and course materials will remain publicly available or whether its website will remain online, he said. The cuts became public Monday when a note from CASI civilian circulated on social media. The employee wrote that every CASI civilian position would be unfunded as of October 1st and that the staff would become surplus federal employees, a federal personnel term for workers whose positions are being eliminated. The note described CASI's future as uncertain, adding that CASI punched above its weight gain given our small team and budget. Will Yale, a Navy surface warfare officer who posted the note on X, wrote that it was extremely unfortunate and regrettable that the Department of the Air Force has decided to shutter CASI. He described the institute as one of the most prominent in its field and wrote that it had measurably increased knowledge about the PLA inside the U.S. government and outside of it. Andrew Erickson, a Naval College warfare professor and CASI associate, noted that the news is specific to CASI only. Mulvaney said that the action does not affect the Navy's China Maritime Studies Institute, the Army's War College China Land Power Studies Center, or the Marine Corps' War College China Warfighter Fighting Initiative. CASI was established in 2017 and formally chartered on June 15, 2021, by then Chief of Staff General Charles Q. Brown Jr. The charter tasked the Institute with studying everything that flies in China, calling CASI the Air Force leading center for the study of China and its aerospace capabilities. It has offices at Maxwell Air Force Base, Alabama, and Fort McNair in Washington. The Institute's research was unclassified by design, according to its charter, which directed CASI to use publicly available native language sources and publish its findings. CASI translated PLA textbooks and doctrine, published reference primers, and ran a free 3-day PLA fundamentals course that required no security clearance. Its biennial CASI conference, held in May at National Defense University, drew more than 250 attendees and featured the release of the fifth edition of its PLA Aerospace Power Primer, CASI said. In 2025, nearly 80,000 people visit CASI's website and download more than 50,000 reports, according to the Institute. The site remains live and posted a new paper on September 21st, From Vision to Vigilance, How Beijing's Space Science Roadmap Builds a Real-Time Kill Web. CASI has already lost staff a year ago. In October 2025 quarterly update, the Institute said a Defense Department efficiency drive had eliminated its Director of Education and Education Program Manager positions as the Defense of the Air Force, Department of the Air Force was reorganizing, inactivating, and realigning organizations. CASI said things were in flux and would provide a status update once it knew more. Ryan Fedyasuk, a fellow at the American Enterprise Institute, called the move a devastating loss for the analytic community and an incomprehensible decision. The Air Force said CASSI's mission will continue, with military members carrying on the work Mulvaney and said civilians had always done. And in our next article, instructor admits to being grossly negligent in fatal shooting at Letterkenny Army Depot, dated September 23, 2026. A civilian shooting instructor at the Letterkenny Army Depot pleaded guilty to involuntary manslaughter for the shooting death of a soldier at the facility earlier this year. According to information filed on Monday in the Pennsylvania Federal Court, 38-year-old Sean Stark admitted to conducting firearms training in a grossly negligent manner and with reckless disregard for human life when he shot and killed 18-year-old PFC Christopher Lopez. In a press release, U.S. Attorney Brian D. Miller called the circumstances of the Marshall incident heartbreaking for Lopez's family. I hope this prosecution brings some relief for the family while ensuring that justice is delivered, he added. Official details about the incident are scarce, as authorities have offered little information about it in court documents and public statements. However, the family shared the details of their conversation with investigators. The victim's parents, Carmen and Hector Lopez, told the local NBC affiliate WGAL that Stark failed to comply with training protocols. They explained that he was supposed to keep his pistol loaded outside the facility and unload it inside the facility. While he did the former during a smoke break, he did not do the latter. Describing video from inside the classroom, investigators told the parents that Stark followed the wrong protocol by pointing a firearm at Lopez and instructing Lopez to point one back at him. During this exchange, Stark shot Lopez in the chest. In previous reports published weeks after the incident, both the family and authorities said that although Lopez was wearing a bulletproof vest, the bullet pierced his chest and lodged in his spine. Early reports also speculated that the shooting might have involved a defect in an M17 pistol reportedly used in the shooting, but that was untrue. The civilian version of the service weapon, the Sig Sauer P320, has been the subject of dozens of lawsuits alleging the gun can go off without a trigger pull. However, the Pentagon published a report in August saying that there has never been a mechanically caused accidental discharge with the full-size M17 or the compact M18. In 2024, press materials, the Defense Department identified Stark as a police officer and firearms and active shooter instructor for the Directorate of Emergency Services, or DES, law enforcement at Letterkenny. According to the Justice Department press release, Stark should be sentenced to up to 8 years in federal prison, followed by supervised release and fines. And in our next article, Germany wants to manufacture American PAC-3 interceptors and help meet global demand. Hello, Germany. German Defense Minister Boris Pistorius has lobbied U.S. defense leaders to allow the production of PAC-3 MSE interceptor missiles in Germany, arguing an additional production site would help alleviate a glaring shortfall in the global supply chain for vital air defense weapons. Pistorius' comments in Berlin on Wednesday offer more details about an agreement struck with his U.S. counterpart, Pete Hegseth, at the Pentagon last week. The German defense minister said the spirit of that accord reflects Berlin's willingness to manufacture all elements of the Patriot value chain, PAC-2 and PAC-3 interceptors, launchers and all, in Germany, plus whatever other American weaponry is in short supply among allies. Germany's MBDA already makes PAC-2 interceptors, a Raytheon product. The more advanced and more expensive PAC-3 MSE interceptors, on the other hand, are made by Lockheed Martin, which has a long-standing cooperation agreement in Germany with Rheinmetall, including in the missiles sector. Whether PAC-3 production in Germany or elsewhere in Europe will come to pass is largely a matter of the U.S. government and Lockheed Martin playing along. Details will likely also depend on the scope of work happening abroad. The performance characteristics of the Patriot interceptors are closely guarded secret, as that information could allow adversaries to build countermeasures and terror attack missiles. There is also a business decision wrapped up in the export of Patriot production, as the equipment has been a decades-old cash cow for manufacturers and the U.S. government alike. Ukrainian leaders said in July they were promised by U.S. President Donald Trump that they would be able to make Patriot interceptors under license in Ukraine, though the details of that arrangement remain unclear. Patriot interceptors are a key defense against Russian missiles that have been battering Ukrainian skies. And in case you're just now joining us, you are listening to Military Times. In our next article, new Sesame Street programming is a walk in the park for military kids, dated September 22, 2026. After 20 years of providing educational resources for young military children, the Ageless Elmo has added a new digital game featuring exercises ranging from bunny hopping to catching pretend bubbles. The cuddly rig creature and its Sesame Street buddies have teamed up again with the Department of Defense's Office of Military Community and Family Policy to continue their work for military pre-aid preschool-age children. The Muppets address topics and issues such as deployments, relocation, homecomings, transition to civilian life, stress, grief, the new normal with a parent with physical or mental injuries, and others. All the resources are free and available at SesameStreetForMilitaryFamilies.org. The new package promotes a whole family approach to well-being and includes the Move with Elmo game, which features choices at each stage of an animated walk in the park where children can choose an exercise demonstrated by Elmo along the way with periodic water breaks. At each stop, they can choose an exercise and either exercise the entire body or move only their arms. Children get a dose of numbers with each exercise too. The game provides digital stickers after each activity that the children can drag over to their digital coloring books at the end. Their grown-up can help print their coloring page. Since its launch in 2006, Sesame Street for Military Families has provided research-based resources especially for military and veteran families. Sesame Street Workshop, the nonprofit educational organization behind Sesame Street, developed the programs in partnership with DoD and military families. They've carefully researched how to relate sometimes complex messages in ways children can understand. Videos, articles, digital tools, printable activities, and provider resources have helped millions of military-connected families navigate the various aspects of military life. As we celebrate this milestone, we're introducing new resources that make it easier for families to stay active, build healthy habits, and spend quality time together, Rocio Garlaza, Vice President of the U.S. Educational Programs for Sesame Street Workshop, said in an announcement. Whether it's moving with Elmo, trying new family activities, or creating everyday routines, these tools help children grow stronger, healthier, and ready for whatever comes next. The Sesame Street programs specifically for military children are part of its long-standing educational work for the larger population of young children. And in our next article, CENTCOM has become a battle lab for unmanned systems, dated September 22, 2026. When a U.S. Army helicopter went down near the Strait of Hormuz in June, an unmanned U.S. Navy naval vessel went looking for the crew. The Corsair, operated by U.S. 5th Fleet's Task Force 59, helped recover two U.S. service members. A month later, three Corsairs were used for something entirely different. Striking a submarine, ship maintenance facility, and the Bandar Abbas Naval Base in Iran, marking the first time American forces have employed sea drones in combat operations, CENTCOM confirmed. The two missions illustrate how quickly unmanned systems have moved from experimentation and exercises into demands of an active war. A U.S. official told Military Times that American forces are now using unmanned systems on, above, and below the sea in support of military objectives and said they have been effective, particularly in reducing risk to U.S. forces personnel. Joshua Tallis, Director of Ally and Partner Security Affairs at the Center for Naval Analysis, or CNA, said real-world use of uncrewed systems gives the Navy an unrivaled opportunity to learn how to command and deploy robotic systems and redefine their deployment and sustainment. Deployment of unmanned systems. The Navy began Task Force 59 in 2021 to accelerate the integration of unmanned systems and artificial intelligence into operations across the Middle East. The task force used unmanned platforms to expand maritime awareness and work alongside crewed ships and aircraft. In 2022, exercise unmanned vessels identified training targets, relayed information to command centers ashore, while the Navy said the additional sensors could help position crewed ships to respond more rapidly. By 2024, the service has established Task Group 59.1 to focus on the operational deployment of unmanned systems teamed with manned operators. Task Force 59 personnel participated in more than 30 exercises and operations under its previous commander, according to the Navy. The Navy's February 2026 fighting instructions lay out specific roles for unmanned platforms. Chief of Navy Operations Admiral Darrell Caudill described medium unmanned surface vessels as designed for scouting, screening, and striking, while identifying unmanned underwater vessels for water space denial, survey, and mine warfare. And the 2026 guidance also calls for attributable, easily replenishable unmanned surface vessels as part of the fleet's force design. The Navy effort is now unfolding alongside a separate CENTCOM push to put unmanned systems directly into combat. CENTCOM has already begun building a combat-focused unmanned force. In December 2025, the command established Task Force Scorpion Strike as the military's first dedicated one-way attack drone squadron in the Middle East. The task force employed low-cost one-way attack drones during Operation Epic Fury. At the same time, CENTCOM used unmanned attack vessels during the July strikes on Iranian port facilities, according to the command. In August, CENTCOM announced plans for Task Force Falcon Strike, a multinational, multi-domain attack drone task force that will use one-way attack drones from above, on, and below the sea. CENTCOM said Falcon Strike will expand attack drone capabilities across the Middle East with regional partners. The fighting instructions also envision unmanned and manned units operating with varying degrees of independence. Caudill said the Navy will use delegated autonomy levels to define what a unit manned or unmanned can do independently, based in part on its ability to sense the battle space, synthesize that matters, and delivers effects without waiting for higher headquarters. Combat risks. Combat puts additional demands on unmanned systems, including maintaining communications, operating for extended periods, navigating contested waters, and remaining useful when an adversary is actively trying to interfere with them. The systems are no longer being judged only in an exercise environment. They are being judged in real time by what happens when an adversary is working to stop them. Despite the opportunities provided by deploying uncrewed systems in the current conflict, Talis cautioned against drawing broad conclusions from it. The public examples from the war, he said, should be viewed as an iterative learning moment, not a fully formed vision of the future fight. Cost is one unresolved issue. Open source estimates put a Corsair at about $1.1 million, Talis said. That raises a broader question about what it means for an unmanned system to be considered attributable, consumable, or expendable. The war has also exposed the risks that come with putting unmanned systems into contested waters. In September, Iran said it had captured an Anduril Dive LD autonomous underwater vehicle that had malfunctioned while surveying regional waters. CENTCOM said the vehicle was an older model that did not collect sensitive data or carry classified sonar or radar equipment. More recently, CENTCOM said two Iranian boats attempted to take possession of a U.S. sail drone unmanned surface vessel operating in the Strait of Hormuz. U.S. forces destroyed the boats, according to the command. According to Talis, there is an unanswered question of how much risk the military should accept when deploying uncrewed systems, including how to determine when a system has delivered enough value to justify its loss. Many unmanned systems are cheaper than crewed systems, he said, but not so per se cheap. Talis said unmanned systems remain particularly well suited to surveillance, consistent with their use by the U.S. over the past two decades. But there is not yet enough surveillance to demonstrate a meaningful change in the use of unmanned surface vessels for strike. Search and rescue missions could also require platforms to be positioned across a theater to provide quick reaction time, something Talis said does not yet appear to be widely fielded. And in our next article, Marines will get an extra $1.66 per day in danger pay after policy change, dated September 22, 2026. Effective October 1st, Marines deployed to parts of the world designated as imminent danger areas will get a bigger monthly stipend to compensate for the risk. According to a Marine administrative message published Tuesday, the rate for hostile fire pay will double to $450 per month from the previous ceiling of $225 per month, and the rate for imminent danger pay will rise to $275 per month, prorated at $9.16 per day, up from the $225 per month or $7.50 per day. The change follows a move in the Pentagon's fiscal year 2027 budget request to increase the caps on stipends given the troops in harm's way. The Army and Air Force both proposed raising the caps on hostile fire and imminent danger pay, which are mutually exclusive and added to service members' paychecks based on their duty location and or deployment conditions. Hostile fire pay, according to the Defense Finance and Accounting Service, is given to troops who meet at least one of the following criteria, subjected to hostile fire or explosion at a hostile mine. On duty in an area in close proximity to a hostile fire incident, and the member is in danger of being exposed to the same danger actually experienced by other service members subjected to hostile fire or explosion of hostile mines. Killed, injured, or wounded by hostile fire, explosion of a hostile mine, or any other hostile action. According to DFAS, 58 locations in the world are now designated as eligible for imminent danger pay, with 18 of those locations added to the list in February at the start of the conflict with Iran. The new designations are designed to be temporary and set to end in the third month of the end of Operation Epic Fury, or any follow-on operation directed by the President of the United States, according to the county agency. Sites of former conflicts, including Afghanistan, Iraq, Somalia, Kosovo, among others, still retain their imminent danger designation. The Fiscal 2026 National Defense Authorization Act, now in effect, mandated a new 60-day review of imminent danger locations to ensure the accuracy of the current list, followed by a cyclical 5-year review process to begin in 2031. The Marine Corps is the first service to move to unilaterally increase danger pay. In May, a Pentagon official told Military Times that the Department of Defense hasn't yet committed to increasing rates for all troops. The department continuously evaluates its policies to ensure that they are advancing its mission. The official said at the time, "At this time, no decision has been made to increase the current rates for hostile fire events and imminent danger pay. The last military-wide update to allow to these allowances was in 2011, according to DFAS." And in our next article, from veterans, VA terminated $1.1 billion in contracts after DOGE requests, watchdog finds, dated September 24, 2026. The Department of Veterans Affairs terminated 435 contract actions with a combined value of $1.1 billion during a 2025 effort to reduce federal spending, according to a new watchdog review that found the department repeatedly provided Congress with inaccurate information about the cancellations. The $1.1 billion figure is not a measure of taxpayer savings, according to the VA Office of Inspector General. It represents the total value of the contracts over their full performance periods and does not show how much had already been paid or how much the government ultimately spent to end the agreements. The review examined the contract-cutting effort that was initiated when VA received requests from the General Services Administration, VA senior advisors, and representatives of the Department of Government Efficiency, or DOGE, to terminate certain contracts. The OIG finding contrasts with the $120.9 billion in contract value VA reported to Congress on May 16, 2025, a figure the OIG found contained significant errors. VA's May submission reported that the department had terminated 446 contract actions with a combined value of about $120.9 billion. The OIG found that only 357 of those actions had actually been terminated as of April 30, 2026. 11 had been terminated and later reinstated, while 78 had never been terminated. Errors were also found with values of the contracts reported by VA. VA's May list included 16 contract actions valued at $1 billion or more. The OIG found that none actually exceeded $150 million. One contract that reported at more than $21 billion had an estimated value, total value of just over $74 million, according to the review. A VA contracting official told investigators that a department dashboard used to track terminated contracts had miscalculated contract values. Another VA official said some errors stemmed from employees who were unfamiliar with federal contracting and acquisition terminology. The July 2025 contained another mismatch. VA told Congress it had terminated or was in the process of terminating 1,667 contracts, which the list contained 1,664 contract actions and reported a combined value of more than $1.4 billion. The OIG found that VA had actually terminated 366 of those actions, including 17 that were later reinstated. Senator Richard Blumenthal, Democrat of Connecticut, who requested the OIG review the senator with Senator Angus King, independent of Maine, said Wednesday that the report confirmed concerns he had raised about the cancellation campaign. This report confirms my repeatedly expressed concerns that VA has recklessly canceled hundreds of contracts with no consideration of the impact on veterans or the VA operations, Blumenthal said in a statement. Secretary Collins owes us answers on how VA will replace lost services and how much this fiasco has cost taxpayers in arbitration, settlements, and reinstatements. VA defended cancellation effort and said it has saved more than $1 billion. The IG report simply confirms that what we've said from the beginning. VA terminated hundreds of wasteful and duplicative contracts, saving the department more than $1 billion, VA Press Secretary Quinn Slavin told Military Times. Slavin also told VA's review process prevented disruptions to veteran services. Thanks to the methodical and carefully reviewed process VA put in place, these contract cancellations had no negative impact whatsoever on VA care and benefits, Slavin said. He shared that the department is reinvesting what VA describes as savings into improvements to veterans' care and benefits. The OIG did not calculate savings from the contract terminations. Instead, it reported the $1.1 billion as the total value of the 435 terminated contract actions and said that figure does not reflect amounts already paid or settlement costs. The OIG found that VA had agreed to about $10.6 million in settlement costs for 117 completed settlements. The VA established procedures to review contracts before terminating them, and the agency's contracting officials generally complied with federal acquisition requirements, the OIG reported. Confusion and frustration. The OIG documented challenges created by the speed and volume of the cancellation request. On February 21, 2025, VA officials were instructed to review 1,049 contract actions in fewer than 11 hours, obtain the necessary approvals, and report their findings to department leadership. Some offices did not finish their reviews by the deadline. According to the OIG, VA senior advisors and DOGE representatives directed officials to terminate the contracts on February 25, 2025, despite some reviews remaining incomplete. As the reviews continued, the numbers of contracts proposed for termination fell. The OIG found that department contracting officials received instructions from multiple individuals and offices and received various lists of contracts that were inconsistently formatted, making them difficult to track. VA and Veteran Health Administration officials told investigators the process created confusion and frustration and required staff to devote significant time to monitoring the list and related correspondence. The department created a database in April 2025 to better track the cancellations. What was cut? The OIG found that 375 of the 435 terminated contract actions, or 86%, involved consulting services. Those contracts primarily covered management consulting, administrative management, program management, and strategic communications. But some contracts initially marked for termination were brought back. Well, I'm afraid we have run out of time. I want to thank you for listening to Military Times. My name is Mark Love, and I hope that you'll join us next time.
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3: Good morning, everyone, and welcome back to the Arizona Mirror, brought to you each week by Sun Sounds of Arizona. I'm Lauren Vicker, your volunteer broadcaster, and this episode on Thursday, October 1st, 2026, will feature articles that appeared in the Arizona Mirror over the past week. Since this program airs only once a week, some of the articles may be a bit dated, and breaking stories may be added toward the end. The Arizona Mirror is an independent publication which sources stories from all over the state and the nation. We will focus primarily on stories that impact people in Arizona. In this week's episode, these are some of the stories we'll be reading. Mays, Fontes say the Trump administration may be breaking the law to scour Arizona voter data. After Ninth Circuit ruling, Mays pushes to revive her gambling case against Cauchy. Who's tracking Arizona drivers through flock cameras? Often, it's police from other states. Clean elections fraud fight goes to court as Green Party candidates seek to block repayment. And let's get started. We start right off with election 2026. Mays, Fontes say the Trump administration may be breaking the law to scour Arizona voter data. A whistleblower says immigration staff are combing state voter databases, which Mays and Fontes say violates privacy laws. By Gloria Rebecca Gomez, September 25, 2026. A federal effort to identify non-citizen voters using voter registration information might be violating state privacy laws, according to Attorney General Chris Mays. In a letter sent earlier this week to Timothy Corchain, the U.S. Attorney for Arizona, Mays and Arizona Secretary of State Adrian Fontes requested confirmation that the personal information of Arizona voters isn't being used to search for non-citizens. Mays warned that she would consider taking the federal government to court if it is. The state of Arizona stands ready to pursue all legal avenues, up to and including criminal prosecution, to safeguard the privacy of our voters and hold the federal government accountable to its obligations under the law, the two Democratic officials wrote. In March, the Federal Bureau of Investigations subpoenaed records from the Arizona Senate related to its audit of the 2020 election. Among those records were copies of Maricopa County's voter registration database. Fontes and Mays said they are concerned that information is being used by federal officials in a new initiative to identify non-citizen voters. On Monday, Democratic U.S. Senate Minority Leader Chuck Schumer and California U.S. Senator Alex Padilla published a 30-page whistleblower account detailing how U.S. citizenship and immigration services employees have been using state voter registration databases to look for so-called, quote, unlawful voters. The Trump administration has long advanced the specter of non-citizen voting to cast doubt on election security, particularly as the November midterm elections draw closer. But the reality is that non-citizen voting is vanishingly rare, and when it does occur, it is most often the result of administrative errors. And despite the federal focus on rooting out voter fraud by non-citizens, a nationwide review of voter registration so far has yielded just 160 arrests out of 211 million registered voters in the country, far short of the hundreds of thousands of non-citizen voters that Trump and the U.S. Department of Homeland Security have previously suggested were on the rolls. The news of the federal search alarmed Mays and Fontes, who noted in their letter that multiple laws strictly limit the use of a voter's personal information. The Privacy Act of 1974 forbids federal agencies from compiling or using sensitive, personally identifying information without first publicizing what that information will be used for and allowing a public comment period. At the state level, Arizona law makes it a felony to share the private information of voters, including birth dates, social security numbers, and driver's license numbers, unless it's for specified and authorized purposes, such as to verify a voter's signature. A caveat in that law, however, allows for the information to be used by an authorized government official in the scope of the official's duties. Mays pointed out that it would be impossible to use Arizona's voter registration systems to verify a voter's identity without misusing the private information of voters. looking up a person on Arizona's statewide voter database or on Maricopa or Pima County's databases requires inputting their full name, date of birth, and driver's license number, or the last four digits of their Social Security number. To bolster her argument that federal officials are violating the law, Mays referenced a recent court ruling which determined that the U.S. Department of Homeland Security may not compile personal voted information to identify non-citizen voters. The list provided to USCIS staffers verifying the identities of voters across the country under the new initiative were put together by DHS officials, according to the whistleblower report. The court determined that personal identifying information may only be used for the intended purpose for which it was lawfully compiled, Mays wrote. If DHS is in fact engaged in the conduct as alleged, it is at least circumventing and at worst directly violating that order. But that reasoning was upended on Friday when the U.S. Supreme Court ruled that the federal government does have the right to create and publicize an online system compiling the personal information of voters, including citizenship status and Social Security numbers. That system, a modified version of the Systemic Alien Verification for Entitlements database, was originally used to verify the legal status of immigrants or naturalized citizens and determine their eligibility for public benefits. The Trump administration expanded it to allow state officials to look for non-citizens on their voter rolls. Multiple states have since used the revamped database to audit their voter rolls and remove voters flagged as ineligible to vote. But the database is notorious for returning erroneous results. It's unclear whether the new court ruling would also greenlight USCIS's work looking up individual voters through state databases. Richard Taylor, a spokesman for Mays, said her office is currently reviewing the ruling and its impact. And that concludes this first story. Mays Fontes say the Trump administration may be breaking the law to scour Arizona voter data. Our next story, after Ninth Circuit ruling, Mays pushes to revive her gambling case against Kalshi. A separate Nevada ruling settled the same legal question, Mays argues, so the outcome in Arizona must be the same. By Jim Small, September 25, 2026. Attorney General Chris Mays wants an appeals court to dissolve a trial court judge's order that blocked her from prosecuting online prediction market company Kalshi for violating Arizona's gambling laws. Her request comes after appellate judges in a different case ruled last month that gambling on sporting events is not protected by the federal law that otherwise allows prediction market firms to operate. That ruling, which came in a similar but separate Nevada case, directly undercuts the rationale used by federal judge Michael Liberti earlier this year when he issued an injunction stopping Mays from prosecuting Kalshi and suing the firm for violating Arizona's gambling laws and a law that makes it illegal to bet on election outcomes in the Grand Canyon state. In a filing earlier this month, Mays' office asked the Ninth U.S. Circuit Court of Appeals to overturn that injunction because the Nevada case, Kalshi EX LLC v. Assad, considered identical legal questions as in the Arizona case, so the outcome must be identical. Assad is now the law of this circuit. The legal questions at issue in the instant case are the same, and the result must be the same. William Durbin, a senior litigation counsel in the Attorney General's office, wrote in the filing. The federal agency that claims to preempt state regulatory power over prediction markets, the Commodities Futures Trading Commission, meanwhile, said it recognizes that Liberty's legal reasoning cannot stand, but it asked the Ninth Circuit to delay lifting his injunction until Cauchy's bid for a rehearing before the full appeals court is decided. Because Cauchy is asking for an en banc rehearing, meaning all judges in the circuit would hear the case, federal appellate rules automatically pause the formal issuance of the three-judge panel's ruling in Assad. And since the Ninth Circuit could ultimately amend, withdraw, or rehear the ruling, the CFTC said it is a gamble to order a trial court judge to lift his injunction and take up other parts of the case. For example, if this court were to summarily vacate and send this case back to the district court, but then subsequently grant the petition for rehearing in Assad, this case may very well be reappealed, making the whole round trip unnecessary. CFTC Deputy General Counsel M. Jordan Minot wrote, "In Assad, the appeals court upheld a Nevada federal court's decision to dissolve an injunction that had barred Silver State regulators from enforcing sports gambling laws against Cauchy. The three-judge panel concluded that sports events don't qualify as, quote, swaps, the commodities market term referring to a contract whose value depends on some future outcome, and thus aren't protected by federal law. In May, however, Liberty sided with Cauchy's broad reading of the Federal Commodity Exchange Act and concluded that sporting events qualify as events and occurrences under that law, meaning they can only be regulated by the Commodities Futures Trading Commission. And that agency has largely declined to stop companies like Cauchy from accepting bets on virtually anything they want, including sports and elections. Last month, three Trump-appointed appellate judges rejected that view, holding that reading, quote, event to mean outcome is an archaic or rare usage, and that the words event and occurrence must carry independent meaning. As an example, the court explained that whether the Super Bowl happens is an occurrence, but who wins it is not. Congress did not take a wrecking ball to all sports gambling regulations built up over decades by federal, state, and tribal governments when it amended the Commodity Exchange Act, Judge Ryan Nelson wrote in the unanimous decision. And that concludes the second story. After Ninth Circuit ruling, Mays pushes to revive her gambling case against Cauchy. Moving to our next story on criminal justice and policing in Arizona. Who's tracking Arizona drivers through flock cameras? Often, it's police from other states. Records show out-of-state agencies dominate use of flock data from Lake Havasu and MCSO. By Jared McDonald, Evoy, September 25th, 2026. Law enforcement agencies outside of Arizona are some of the biggest users of flock data gathered by the Maricopa County Sheriff's Office and Lake Havasu Police Department, records obtained by the Arizona Mirror show. Both agencies say they're limiting that data sharing, but privacy advocates are still concerned. The records detailing flock usage by the two law enforcement agencies, which the Mirror obtained under Arizona's public records law, shows how police both locally and nationally have been using the AI-powered automatic license plate reader technology that has become a pain point for agencies as states and cities across the country are canceling their contracts over privacy and misuse by police officers. Several cities in Arizona have terminated their contracts with flock safety in recent weeks, including Chandler and Surprise, over privacy concerns raised by citizens and instances of misuse that have been discovered both locally and nationally. The city of Tempe is currently discussing an outright ban on the technology, and Attorney General Chris Mays is conducting a review of its use in Arizona. Locally, police have come under investigation for misuse of the system, including an Apache Junction police officer who used the system to track his wife. The Apache Junction Police Department, whose chief testified earlier this year in favor of a bill that would have shielded ALPR data from public release, has decided to continue using the system. The Mirror analyzed flock data from both MCSO and Lake Havasu PD to understand what police have been using the system for and who has been using it. Of the 137 agencies Lake Havasu PD shared its data with, 58 were in-state agencies. Searches of Lake Havasu's system were dominated by agencies hundreds of miles away from the small city in northwestern Arizona. And there's a chart here, and we'll just give you some of the data. Searches of Lake Havasu PD flock from June 1, 2025 to July 1, 2025. The first one, it's the organization name and then the number of searches. The Houston, Texas PD, 73,945 searches. Riverside County, California, 46,290 searches. San Bernardino County, California, 15,046 searches. Las Vegas Metro, Nevada, 9,221 searches. Arizona Department of Public Safety, 7,344 searches. The Houston Police Department, which is some 1,300 miles away from Lake Havasu City, made up 31% of all searches from June 1 to July 1, 2025. By comparison, every other law enforcement agency in Arizona made a combined 53,214 searches, or roughly 22% of all searches in the same time period. It is extremely concerning the amount of out-of-state agencies accessing where Arizonans are on a day-to-day basis. Caitlin Contreras, policy strategist at the American Civil Liberties Union of Arizona, told the Mirror. The MCSO records show that the agency shared its flock, quote, hot lists with a number of out-of-state agencies, both federal and state, as well as non-law enforcement entities, including at least one school district in Nevada and the Nevada Department of Motor Vehicles. Hot lists are lists created by law enforcement that allow them to get specific information on vehicles of interest that pass by flock or other ALPR cameras. MCSO's hot lists were also shared with 77 other agencies, including Customs and Border Protection and the Secret Service. Both MCSO and Lake Havasu said they are now sharing their hot lists only with in-state agencies, with Lake Havasu stating they implemented the policy this month. We did share search functions to other law enforcement agencies, but the position of the office has been to keep this with AZ agencies only, MCSO spokesman Lieutenant Jason Thomas told the Mirror. Any data shared with federal agencies was most likely brief and before we had established any data sharing policies. While other municipalities have been suspending or terminating their flock contracts due to public backlash and controversies involving members of their own departments, Lake Havasu said it intends to continue moving forward with the program. The Lake Havasu City Police Department is aware of the concerns that have been raised regarding the use of this technology. The department takes these concerns seriously and remains committed to maintaining public trust and transparency, Sergeant Kyle Ridgway with the agency's Professional Standards Unit told the Mirror. At this time, there are no plans to cancel or discontinue the department's contract with Flock Safety. The department intends to maintain the existing agreement while continuing to evaluate and implement appropriate safeguards to ensure the technology is used responsibly and consistent with department policy. but data sharing between agencies isn't all the Mirror found. MCSO's hot list includes names like, quote, meth jungle, all, and salty, which doesn't comply with the agency's rules or FLOC's training guidelines. MCSO said it could not explain all the hot list names. These were labeled

based query, and that some of the lists may be part of ongoing investigations. And he said they're only shared with other law enforcement. Sharing a hot list to other LE is acceptable. The investigation decides on sharing a hot list depending on the facts of the investigation, he said. The base factor is, does the investigator believe there is a need for other agencies to assist in locating a wanted person associated with a vehicle? MCSO itself is a prolific user of the technology, with data on searches by the agency from November 2024 to August 2025 showing deputies performed over 13,000 searches. In that time period, the agency searched individual Flock cameras more than 100 million times. Every search can be applied to hundreds or thousands of cameras at a time. The reasons for those searches also have privacy advocates raising questions. When utilizing the Flock system, law enforcement must enter a reason for the search. An MCSO policy requires deputies input the case number the search is related to. A large number of MCSO searches appear to include case numbers. However, many are incomplete, include odd phrases, or just a series of letters. Snap investigation, Facebook, a case, EEE, law enforcement investigation, surveillance, and search are just some of the reasons given to search the system. MCSO says that those notations are not allowed, though it could not explain what any of them mean. For a brief period, a user was not using case numbers as instructed. This has been rectified. The words listed were only useful to the user that entered them, Thomas said. But the ACLU of Arizona said it is indicative of the larger privacy concerns around the technology, especially when outside agencies are involved. Law enforcement not entering a legitimate reason, that being a case number, is really concerning, Contreras said, adding that not all of these other organizations that are accessing this data share the same values as us Arizonans. Both MCSO and Lake Havasu PD said they are using the system appropriately. MCSO said that all users are given instructions that personal or curiosity searches are prohibited, and Lake Havasu said it has been implementing new safeguards over the past several months. These measures include updates to our policy establishing more consistent and comprehensive auditing procedures, Ridway said, adding that monthly audits and spot checks are now performed. We have also implemented administrative alerts to identify potentially repetitive or unusual search activity. These alerts notify administration when an individual user enters the same license plate multiple times or searches the same license plate more than 30 days apart. These safeguards provide additional oversight and help ensure Flock data is accessed appropriately and for legitimate law enforcement purposes. Even with the rules in place, the ACLU and other civil libertarian organizations say the technology should be banned outright or at least require a warrant for its use. Where you are driving can reveal very personal details about which doctor's offices people go to, religious institutions they attend, AA meetings, gun shops, protests, things like that. So when we have out-of-state agencies searching where Arizonans go on a daily basis, it does cause a lot of concern, Contreras said. It is not only the impacts on rights to privacy, but all our other rights as Arizonans are being targeted by this mass surveillance dragnet system. And that concludes this story. Who's tracking Arizona drivers through Flock cameras? Often it's police from other states. Next up, election 2026, U.S. attorney tells AZ officials feds won't back down on scouring voter data for non-citizens. Timothy Courtchain,

0: said there is no reason for concern, but Adrian Fontes vowed not to hand over the voter rolls. By Jared McDonald, eVoice, September 28, 2026. The U.S. Attorney for Arizona responded to concerns by the state's top lawyer and election chief raised about how the Trump administration is using state data to identify non-citizen voters by telling them that the federal government will not back down. Last week, Attorney General Chris Mays and Secretary of State Adrian Fontes sent a letter to U.S. Attorney Timothy Corchain requesting confirmation that any personal information on Arizona voters was not being used to search for non-citizens. If that is happening, they wrote, Arizona will sue the Trump administration to stop it from violating voter privacy laws. Corchain didn't mince words in his response, saying that the duo have no reason for concern and that the voter and election data his office obtained in March from the Arizona Senate was promptly turned over to the FBI for review and is not being used for the purposes you have outlined. In March, the Federal Bureau of Investigation subpoenaed records from the state Senate related to its partisan audit of the 2020 election that tried, but failed, to prove Donald Trump lost the election because of fraud. Among those records were copies of Maricopa County's voter registration database. Corchain also cited the recent U.S. Supreme Court ruling that said the federal government can move forward using a flawed database to look for possible non-citizen voters to purge from voter rolls. That ruling determined that the use of the database did not violate federal privacy laws. Moving forward, we would welcome an opportunity to work directly with Secretary of State Adrian Fontes to review voter rolls, which would negate the need for subpoenas and alleviate concerns of misuse, Corchain wrote. By working directly with our office and federal law enforcement, Secretary Fontes can help us achieve both ends at the same time, protecting voter privacy and ensuring the integrity of Arizona elections. May's office declined to comment on the letter. Fontes' office told the Arizona Mirror that the letter and Supreme Court ruling don't change their stance. We're going to pause for a moment to remind you that you're listening to the Arizona Mirror, brought to you each week at this time by Sun Sounds of Arizona. I'm Lauren Vicker, your volunteer broadcaster. We return now to our story. Absent a final court order or other lawful judicial process, the Secretary of State's office will not be disclosing the voter rolls to the Department of Justice. Despite the DOJ's letter's claims, doing so would violate both federal and Arizona privacy law, and the United States Supreme Court's ruling does not change that. A spokesperson for the Secretary of State's office said in a written statement, "The Secretary's office is committed to following the law and protecting Arizonans' privacy, regardless of pressure from the federal government to do otherwise." Non-citizen voting is incredibly rare. A review by the Maricopa County Attorney's Office of 270 potential non-voters sent to the office by Maricopa County Recorder Justin Heap only found 8 non-citizens who had actually voted. Of the 60 flagged individuals who had been found to have voted in an election, only 8 were non-citizens, and no more than 3 ever voted in a single election, Maricopa County Attorney Rachel Mitchell said. And a nationwide review by the Trump administration has led to only 160 arrests out of the 211 million registered voters in the country. Mays and Fontes' office have contended that using the state's database of voters in the way a whistleblower alleges the Trump administration has would violate state law, which makes it a felony to share private information of voters, including birth dates, social security numbers, and driver's license numbers. authorized government officials are allowed to access the information under the law and the Supreme Court's recent ruling, which said the federal government does have a right to create and compile the personal information of voters. The system in question, the Systematic Alien Verification for Entitlements Database, or SAVE, S-A-V-E, was originally intended to be used to verify the legal status of immigrants or naturalized citizens for eligibility for public programs. It was expanded by President Donald Trump to be used for voter roll maintenance. And that concludes this story. U.S. attorney tells AZ officials feds won't back down on scouring voter data for non-citizens. Next, we have a related story. Maricopa County investigated 60 suspected non-citizen voters. 52 are citizens, 8 are not. The voters were flagged earlier this year by a federal voter verification tool that is known to produce false positives, and recorder Justin Heap referred them to county prosecutors for review. By Sasha Hupka of VoteBeat, September 28, 2026. Most Maricopa County voters flagged as potential non-citizens by an error-prone federal system are citizens after all, according to county detectives. Rachel Mitchell, the county's top prosecutor, said on Monday her office had completed a months-long investigation into 60 suspected non-citizens who had cast ballots in prior elections. Of those, she said, 52 were citizens and 8 were not. Mitchell, a Republican, said all but one of the non-citizen voters appeared to have been erroneously registered while renewing their driver's licenses. It's unclear whether those individuals could face criminal charges. Mitchell did not announce charges on Monday, but wouldn't rule out doing so. Her announcement comes after Maricopa County Recorder Justin Heap, a Republican, referred 207 individuals to county and state prosecutors for review in the spring. He identified the potential non-citizens on the county's voter roll while attempting to confirm the citizenship status of 61,681 voters impacted by a long-standing state record-keeping error. The database that flagged the voters as non-citizens, called Systematic Alien Verification for Entitlements, or SAVE, has repeatedly proven to be unreliable. Maintained by the U.S. Department of Homeland Security, SAVE was originally used to check immigrants' eligibility for public benefits, but was revamped and expanded last year to be used as a mass voter verification tool. However, it has produced false positives in several states. In June, a federal judge blocked the use of the overhauled tool over concerns that it threatened both privacy and voting rights. But the U.S. Supreme Court cleared the way for election officials to resume using the system in a decision last week. However, the ruling is unlikely to have a significant impact on the midterm elections because federal law bars election officials from removing voters en masse in the 90 days leading up to an election. Heap never addressed whether he attempted to confirm the 207 voters' citizenship before forwarding them to prosecutors, and his office did not immediately respond to a request for comment on the county attorney's findings. So far, Mitchell has only looked at 60 of the 270 voters referred by Heap. The remaining 147 voters are still being investigated by her office and the Arizona Attorney General's office. But her investigation's preliminary results appear to further confirm research and audits that have consistently shown that voting fraud is extremely rare. It also represents the continued fallout of the state's driver's license system's long-standing problem, tracking voter citizenship. Mitchell called that a systemic flaw and urged election officials, policymakers, and legislators to take steps to fix the issue. Though our findings today would not change the outcome of any past election, every ineligible voter dilutes the vote of a citizen, she said. It's crucial that we fix this going forward so there are no doubts cast on the security and the results of our elections. Who are the non-citizens identified by the county attorney's office? Mitchell said five of the non-citizen voters registered without affiliating with a political party. Two others registered as Republicans, and one registered as a Democrat. She said the voters had cast ballots sporadically in general elections dating back to 2012. Two voters also cast GOP ballots during the 2020 and 2022 state primaries, and two voters cast ballots in Glendale's 2025 special election. Mitchell said she found no evidence that those voters were attempting to sway a specific election. Of the eight non-citizens identified through the county prosecutor's investigation, Mitchell said seven were registered to vote while updating their driver's licenses. She said the remaining non-citizen voter registered via a paper form. The individual had marked that they were not a citizen, she said, and it's unclear why they were registered to vote. Mitchell called for better training for clerks within the Arizona Department of Transportation's Motor Vehicle Division. They should be asking someone if they want to register to vote before any form is filled out, she said, adding that the voters interviewed by detectives had no recollection of registering to vote or being asked whether they wanted to do so. The workers need to make it crystal clear that the information that they are gathering is for voter registration, and that person must be a U.S. citizen. Mitchell said most of the non-citizen voters had been registered to vote while visiting an MVD office in person, but noted investigators couldn't tell whether that location was an official MVD location or a third-party one. In Arizona, the state contracts with private companies to provide motor vehicle services, including issuing, renewing, and replacing state driver's licenses. She suggested that the lawmakers could help close the loophole in the state's driver's license and voter registration databases by requiring a record of who registers each voter, whether that be an MVD clerk, a worker at a third-party site, or a volunteer with a voter registration organization. Mitchell also noted that officials could try to more strongly bifurcate MVD records from voter registration records. Federal and state law requires voters to have the opportunity to register to vote at the same time as they obtain a driver's license, she said, but statute doesn't require that there be an overlapping of data. What's next for the investigated voters? After using the SAVE tool to identify the 207 voters as potential non-citizens, HEAP placed them in a not eligible status earlier this year. Voters in that status remain on the rolls, but they may not receive mail ballots and are required to show proof that they are U.S. citizens before being allowed to vote. In moving the voters to that status, HEAP appears to be using a process outlined in the state's election rulebook that applies to new registrants suspected of being non-citizens, rather than following requirements in a state law that lays out how to notify and remove potential non-citizens who are already on the voter rolls. Several election experts and lawyers previously told VoteBeat that his use of that process was questionable and may not meet legal requirements for notifying voters. Since then, records suggest those voters have remained in, quote, not eligible status. Janine Petty, Senior Director of Voter Registration at the County Recorder's Office, wrote in an email on August 28th that the voters had been designated as not eligible and would remain there pending review by state and county prosecutors unless they provided documents proving their citizenship. HEAP's office did not immediately respond to a request for comment from VoteBeat on how it would handle the 60 voters already investigated by Mitchell. Other states, including Texas, have scrambled to reinstate voters in the wake of discovering that citizens were incorrectly flagged by the SAVE system. It's unclear which process he will use to cancel the 8 non-citizen voters identified by Mitchell's review. The process that led him to put the voters into not eligible status requires him to keep them in that status until the November election and cancel them thereafter if they don't show proof of citizenship. But the process outlined in state law, the correct one for voters already on the rolls, would require him to send them a notice, wait 35 days for a response, and if none came, cancel their registration. Meanwhile, the remaining 147 voters Heap referred to prosecutors are still under investigation. Mitchell said she split the pool of voters referred for review with Arizona Attorney General Chris Mays, a Democrat. The county has about 20 individuals to investigate, in addition to the 60 voters it has already reviewed, she said. The rest are being handled by state prosecutors. A source familiar with May's investigation told VoteBeat that it is close to finish, and so far, state investigators are finding lots of citizens similar to the county attorney's office. And that concludes this story. Maricopa County investigated 60 suspected non-citizen voters. 52 are citizens, 8 are not. Our next story, opponents of Axon Scottsdale Project take fight over voter rights to appeals court. They say a 2025 law that applies to just 5 cities was tailored to shield the company's HQ from a voter referendum. By Jared McDonald, eVoy, September 28, 2026. A group of Scottsdale residents fighting a massive development project by law enforcement technology company Axon filed an appeal Monday in their bid to overturn a state law that now bars voters from weighing in on the project, arguing that it is unconstitutional. The group behind the appeal, Taxpayers Against Awful Apartment Zoning Exemptions, claims the law violates the state's constitution prohibition against special legislation because it benefits only Axon. TAES is asking the Arizona Court of Appeals to reverse the lower court's decision and issue an injunction to prevent the law from being enforced. The 2025 law, which a trial court upheld earlier this year, says that any city with between 200,000 and 500,000 residents, Scottsdale had 241,000 residents in the 2020 census, must allow hotel use and multifamily residential housing for land zoned like the Axon parcel, without requiring any type of application that would require a public hearing if certain criteria is met. In its appeal, TAES argues that the law fails one part of a 3-part test that is meant to determine if legislation is special or not. Specifically, the group alleges that the population thresholds in the law, which exclude cities like Phoenix and Tempe, show that the legislation is not addressing a statewide problem, but is narrowly tailored for Axon, which pushed for the law and threatened to leave Arizona if lawmakers did not meet its demands. Conspicuously absent from this purportedly statewide initiative are cities like Tucson, home of the University of Arizona, and Flagstaff, where Northern Arizona University is located. These cities and others across Arizona, large and small, already support important corporate headquarters, TAES attorney Jean Jack Cabu wrote in the appeal. And yet almost the entire state was surgically removed from the Axon bill's reach, with no conceivably reasonable or legitimate justification for the omission. Axon lobbied state lawmakers to strip away the constitutional rights of Scottsdale voters to challenge the police weapons manufacturing headquarters project near Hayden Road and the Loop 101. The effort to change the law was in direct response to a referendum campaign that successfully put the initial development plan on the ballot. In addition to the firm's international headquarters, the project is set to include a luxury hotel and apartments, many of which, but not all, will be reserved for the company's employees. After the bill was signed into law last year, the Scottsdale City Council approved a memorandum of understanding with Axon to revise the project and fast-track its development. Among the changes, Axon agreed to decrease the number of apartments from 1,900 to 600, along with 600 condominium units. The council also voted to repeal the original zoning decision made by a lame duck city council in 2024 that approved Axon's HQ project and was the catalyst for TASE, backed by a signature-gathering effort linked to a California labor union to gather more than 25,000 signatures for a voter referendum. Repealing that zoning action means the referendum cannot happen. Even without the council's decision to repeal the rezoning decision, the new law protects the project. Although Maricopa County Superior Court Judge Michael Herod concluded that the law was clearly triggered by the zoning situation with Axon, he rejected TASE's bid to block it. He ruled that the population thresholds in the law apply to cities that are likely prime candidates for attracting international headquarters and apply beyond Axon's specific case, so it wasn't unconstitutional. In its appeal, TASE noted that the law applies to only 5 cities out of 91 incorporated municipalities in Arizona, making it unvarnished legislative favoritism. That limited scope, the Axon critics argue, flies in the face of the legislature's written intent for the law, that it claims is needed to create uniform law governing international headquarter campuses. A zoning law that applies to only 5 municipalities in the state is not uniform, and it certainly does not reasonably encourage the relocation of corporate headquarters to Arizona, Cabu wrote. The Axon bill is an unconstitutional special law, and plaintiffs respectfully request that this court reverse the Superior Court and preliminarily and permanently enjoin the legislation's enforcement. Axon did not respond to a request for comment. And that concludes this story. Opponents of Axon's Scottsdale project take fight over voter rights to appeals court. Our next story, Arizona SNAP enrollment fell by half as 5 million Americans so far have lost food aid. Congress is weighing slowing down the cuts, but anti-hunger groups say that isn't enough. By Kevin Hardy, September 23, 2026. Tens of thousands of Americans continue to lose access to food assistance each month, even as Congress debates slowing down major cuts to federal food stamps. New data from the U.S. Department of Agriculture shows that more than 330,000 Americans lost access to the Supplemental Nutrition Assistance Program, or SNAP, between May and June, the latest numbers available. More than 5 million people have lost food stamps since the enactment last July of the One Big Beautiful Bill Act, which cut taxes and federal safety net programs. The law changed SNAP eligibility rules, ended certain work requirement exemptions, and shifted new costs to states that administer the federal program. An analysis by the anti-hunger nonprofit Food Research and Action Center shows SNAP participants have decreased since the new law in every state except Alaska. State leaders there cited unique geographic and economic conditions, including higher food prices and high seasonal unemployment specific to Alaska. In Arizona, SNAP participation dropped by more than half since July 2025, with about 421,000 people receiving assistance this June, the center's data shows. Louisiana's enrollment dropped by more than 173,000, a decrease of about 22%. Participation in Illinois dropped by more than 368,000, a drop of about 20%. Those numbers come as advocates pressure Congress to reverse the SNAP cuts they say will exacerbate growing hunger across the country as grocery prices continue to soar. While nonprofits and many local, state, and federal political leaders have pushed for a complete rescission of these cuts, Republicans in control of Congress have so far only signed off on delaying some of their impact. For months, the Senate has been debating details of the Farm Bill, a major piece of legislation that funds SNAP, farm subsidies, and rural development programs. Earlier this month, the Republican-led Senate Agricultural Committee approved on party lines a Farm Bill proposal that would delay for 1 year impending SNAP cost shifts to states. Democrats had pushed for a 2-year extension. That legislation awaits debate by the full Senate before the current legislation's September 30th expiration. Last year's tax and spending law requires states to cover more of SNAP's administrative costs, and beginning in fall 2027, states for the first time will fund some benefits themselves. The new law will penalize states depending on their payment error rates, a technical calculation by the feds of SNAP overpayments and underpayments, not fraud. That change could cost states billions of dollars, raising fears about the future of the program. If the version of the Farm Bill that advanced this month is passed, states would have until October 2028 to lower their error rates before they are required to shoulder part of the cost. Aside from coming up with the funds, states will likely need to implement new IT and budgeting processes. Historically, SNAP benefits were not a budget line item for states because federal funds flowed directly to recipients' benefit cards. Lauren Callens, a senior legislative director for the National Conference of State Legislatures, told lawmakers in July. "There are a lot of questions about how and when the costs will be shared," Callens said. "Will this be in real time as benefits are issued? Will it be reconciled at a later date? We don't know." Republicans, including Arkansas U.S. Senator John Boozman, who leads the Agricultural Committee, have argued that error rates are evident that improvements are needed in state administration of the program. Anti-hunger advocacy groups say the 1-year delay is insufficient to protect states and people relying on SNAP. "We urge senators to speak out against this flawed farm bill and to stop it from advancing to the floor for a vote," Crystal Fitzsimmons, president of the Food Research and Action Center, said in a statement last week. "Congress must use any other legislative vehicle to reverse the SNAP cuts and address the cost shifts to states to provide meaningful assistance to both families and farmers." And that concludes this story. Arizona SNAP enrollment fell by half, as 5 million Americans so far have lost food aid. And finally, GOP tax cut bill means Medicaid payments to Arizona doctors and hospitals will be slashed. Smaller payments mean fewer health care providers will take on Medicaid patients. By Shalini Chatlani, September 28, 2026. New federal rules likely will force 36 states to reduce their annual Medicaid payments to doctors and hospitals by a total of more than $50 billion, potentially shrinking the number of providers willing to see Medicaid patients, according to a new analysis. The analysis in the peer-reviewed Health Affairs estimates that the 17 states with the highest provider reimbursement rates will have to cut their spending by between 10% and 25% of their overall Medicaid budget. Medicaid is the joint state-federal health insurance program for people with low incomes. It means that more of these hospitals and a few nursing homes that are wrapped up in our academic medical centers are going to start limiting the number of Medicaid patients they see, said Deborah Lipson, the independent health policy researcher who authored the report. It's going to make it more difficult for people who are on Medicaid to get essential care. Medicaid generally pays doctors and hospitals less money than private insurers and Medicare do for the same services. As a result, many providers refuse to care for Medicaid patients. To address this problem, the federal government in 2016 began allowing the 40 states that contract with Medicaid managed care organizations to require those organizations to pay doctors and hospitals more for certain types of care. But in the years since, federal and state spending on these so-called state-directed payments has exploded, growing from about $27 billion in 2020, 4% of total Medicaid spending, to an estimated $97.8 billion in 2024, 12% of total spending. The Federal Centers for Medicare and Medicaid Services estimates that 2025 spending topped $143 billion, 14% of total Medicaid spending. And we're going to have to stop there because that is all the time that we have for the October 1st, 2026 edition of the Arizona Mirror, brought to you each week by Sun Sounds of Arizona. I'm Lauren Vicker, your volunteer broadcaster. Stay tuned for more great programming from Sun Sounds of Arizona, and we'll look forward to having you join us again next week.
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2: Hi, I'm Tigger, and welcome to Reader's Digest. We're going to start in the October-November issue, so there are going to be all kinds of different stories. The first one is one of the nicest places in America, and the honor goes to Liverpool, New York. This article is by Carolyn Fanning. To get the best out of a crawfish, you need to work for it. You have to twist and pull to separate the tail from the head, push the meat from the tail with your thumb, then go back and suck the flavor from the head. But getting the best out of Liverpool, New York isn't nearly the same squeeze. The village, only a square mile in size and 2,600 strong in population, fits right in neighboring Syracuse's pocket. Despite its small scale, both charity and volunteerism pour from Liverpool at a disproportionate rate, making it a lily pad and vital leaping-off point for the entire region. The westerly side of town is almost entirely modest homes on shady tree-lined streets. The easterly side is Onondaga Lake Park and small businesses with punny names, e.g. a yarn store called Nitty Gritty, a hair salon called Dead Ends. The neon filament that lights the sky at Heidi's of Liverpool, a legendary hot dog restaurant that draws crowds for miles around, serves as Liverpool's informal welcome sign. American High, an indie film studio, moved into the old A.V. Zog Middle School in 2017. Borrowing the classrooms and Liverpool's all-American good looks for the teen movies it produces. Many of the suburbs of Syracuse are just that, a sprawl of homes, says Rick Pilott, project manager for Operation Northern Comfort, an area nonprofit born in Liverpool. But Liverpool has a stronger identity. One of the biggest parties of the year for the village is an annual crawfish festival, where Liverpool's Operations Northern Comfort borrows Syracuse's bustling Clinton Square to host more than 6,000 attendees from all over central New York. It wasn't always called Operation Northern Comfort. When it was founded in 2005 by the late Norm, Mr. Liverpool, Osred Gretzky, it was Operation Southern Comfort, an organization that sent Central New Yorkers to Louisiana by the busload to help rebuild after Hurricane Katrina. Cisco Gonzalez Jr. was 11 when Operation Southern Comfort helped rebuild his church in Louisiana and raise a family member's house after the storm. He remembers the volunteers bringing supplies, extra hands, meals, and even donated tubas, trumpets, and snare drums for local school bands. But more importantly, they just brought hope, he says. For 6 years, the organization made routine trips to Louisiana, equipping a class of thousands of volunteers with new building and construction knowledge. It rebranded in 2012 as Operation Northern Comfort, ready to put its volunteers' new skills to work at home, but not without taking a bit of Louisiana with it in the Crawfish Festival. Today, Operation Northern Comfort primarily builds ramps and lifts that give area residents with accessibility challenges the freedom to leave the house. People think there's a government agency or something that you can call, but there isn't, says Laura Flanagan, CEO of Operation Northern Comfort. But if you can dream it, they can build it. Bookshelves, desks, even DJ tables. The festival, always the first Saturday in May, crawfish are no good any later, took place this year in unseasonably brisk weather. but the steam kept volunteer crawfish cooks warm as they stood over the boil. Blistering red mud bugs swirled around the pot with onions, garlic, and lemon, plus a healthy serving of celery to soak up some of that Cajun spice that dyes the broth orange. Youth volunteers washed baskets of live crawfish, shrieking if one clung to their shirt to replenish the stock. More volunteers appeared with sport fishing nets slung over their shoulders to scoop cooked mud bugs from the boil and deliver them to the preparation station. Boxes of crawfish packed with corn and potatoes disappeared from the pickup table, toted around by merry attendees as they danced to live music and snapped photos with the crawfish mascot. "I didn't know it was a fundraiser for like a year," says Flanagan, a festival attendee turned volunteer before she became CEO. Gonzalez, now 32, flies up for the festival every year, often staying in the homes of old pals in Liverpool and showing attendees how to peel crawfish. "I always laugh, because if you ask my dad," he says, "you go there every year just to drink and have fun," says Gonzalez. "And I'm like, yeah, that's exactly what I do." Every cent of the $40,000 raised by this year's event will be poured back directly into the town and its neighbors. Festival revenue is the source of nearly all the money that Operation Northern Comfort raises each year, powering the 57 projects it completed in 2025. But Operation Northern Comfort is just one piston in Liverpool's charitable engine. "I nominated Liverpool because there are so many things that end up in our news of individuals who spend their time and their effort to help other people," says Liverpool resident Susan Edmonds, who herself volunteers at both the Humane Society and the Airport Military Courtesy Room. "If you think an individual doesn't make a difference, boy, that's wrong." Ralph Rotella moved to Liverpool from Syracuse 31 years ago, after having arrived in the country in 1970. The village offers a bit of space between him and the city and more room for a garden. Around the back of his house, you'll find the tomatoes, cucumbers, and zucchinis he tends with any free time he can eke out. On the doorstep, there's a good chance you'll find a garbage bag full of shoes. Rotella is a cobbler, a trade that the Italian immigrant inherited from his uncle, along with his shop, Discount Shoe Repair, in downtown Syracuse. Every year, the Liverpool resident gives away thousands of refurbished shoes to the Syracuse Rescue Mission so they can find the feet of someone who needs them. Donations come in all forms: boots, sneakers, dress shoes, loafers, sometimes by the bag, sometimes a pair at a time. Occasionally, someone will buy and donate a new pair of shoes just to support the cobbler's cause and save him the work of fixing heels, replacing laces, or restoring soles. "The first year, I was so excited. We got 35 pairs. After the third year, a few hundred pairs. Now every day you see how many we got," Rotella says, gesturing at the shoe-filled trash bags in his shop's entryway. "That pile is only a week old. We almost got 500 pairs." Every day at least a few people drop by the shop to add to the mountain of shoes, and some drop them off at Rotella's doorstep in Liverpool. The rescue mission makes a pickup every 3 weeks, so Discount Shoe Repair won't get totally overrun. "I could never do it by myself," says Rotella, of the thousands of donors who make it possible. "Thanks to you guys and thanks to me, we do a good deed." Last December, when the rescue mission backed its truck up to Discount Shoe Repair's doors for the final pickup of the year, the shoe drive made a new one-year record of more than 45,000 pairs. It's always a celebration, complete with roasting chestnuts and jaunty Italian music. But this was a special milestone. 300,000 pairs collected since Rotella started the drive in 2011. I reached my goal, but I'm still going to do it no matter what he says. As long as my hands work and I can walk and dance, we'll do it. I've been in Liverpool since 1995, and any place I go, in the grocery store, Home Depot, they say, "Ralph, I got some shoes for you. Can I bring them down?" The Reverend Bruce Goh hasn't lived in Liverpool for nearly as long as Rotella, but it didn't take long for the village to reveal itself to him. He moved to Liverpool about 2 years ago when he started his ministry at St. Matthew's Episcopal Church, a simple red brick building on Liverpool's outskirts near the highway that borders the village on the opposite side from Onondaga Lake. Lots of the offerings in the region appeal to Goh: hiking, the Finger Lakes, the boisterous festival seasons, a community that cares for nature. He's among the younger priests that staff the area's 22 churches of varying denominations and the first openly gay one at St. Matthew's. The congregation and Liverpool embraced him with ease, an openness that he sees extending well beyond himself. "There's a sense of community and safety. You can thrive here," says Goh. "There's that sense of being a large city, but there's also the small town America feel, too." Last August, Goh noticed a woman using one of the church's outdoor outlets to charge her phone in the parking lot. He'd seen her once before, pushing a shopping cart a bit up the road, and realized she must be homeless and had likely set up camp in the woods behind St. Matthew's. Goh didn't mind. He said hello and told her that any time the church doors are open, she's welcome to come inside. "The scripture says you never know when you're hosting angels," he says. In time, a few members of the congregation built a rapport with the woman, until eventually she felt comfortable resting in the shade of the entryway and coming inside for a cup of coffee. St. Matthew's supports local food pantries and also runs its own, and a care team began regularly preparing a special basket to help her get through the week. There's a shower in the church building. They asked if the woman would like to come in and use it. One churchgoer offered to take the occasional load of laundry home from her, until another found a donated washer and dryer to install at the church. By fall, she was donning a Halloween mask for the Trunk or Treat event. Goh decided to contact In My Father's Kitchen, a nonprofit in Syracuse offering direct street outreach to people experiencing homelessness, after hearing about it from another parish. Upon meeting the woman, co-founder John Tamino realized he'd met her before and had been trying to get her into housing for months before she disappeared to Liverpool. Today, she's in an apartment in Syracuse, thanks to Tamino and the relationships she built in Liverpool. Being part of the community allowed her to make those steps forward of, maybe I do need help, and maybe there are folks who are safe enough for me to take that step, says Goh. "I don't think this would happen at other places, certainly at other places in Liverpool, but not necessarily other places in the country." In a time where everyone is looking straight ahead and just taking care of themselves, it's nice to know that if I get in trouble, I can knock next door and there's someone there that'll open the door and smile, says Liverpool resident Simone McCarthy, and that's what Liverpool is. Or, as 31-year-old Kenyan immigrant Ras Mulya puts it, what makes Liverpool, Liverpool, is the people. Mulya is the someone next door MacArthur was referring to. He has been her neighbor since he was 17. His kids call her Grandma, just as he used to, and spend hot summer days swimming in her above-ground pool. His parents have since gone back to Kenya, and his siblings have moved out of state. But he took over the family home, unable to imagine life away from the village that welcomed him. "Once we got here, everyone around just helped us out. We told ourselves this is the place to be," recalls Mulya. "They had their hands open for us." So when a blizzard demolished the fence between his and McCarthy's properties a few winters back, leaving her recessed driveway exposed to snow that would drift in and be impossible to clear, she barely had to ask before Muya opened his own hand. He dug up the old fence, which was buried beneath mounds of snow and ice, and tethered the panels to the posts with wire as a temporary fix until spring. A few months later, McCarthy's landlord ponied up for the supplies, and Muya, handyman, built a 6-foot cedar fence to block the following year's snowfall. He worked in the evenings after long days of fixing up other people's homes with the help of his young daughters, who did more wrestling with the shovel than digging post holes, but held the level and fetched water for him. "She helped us with everything. There's no reason why I should say no or even think about it, you know," says Muya. McCarthy often stops over with cookies and extra meals for the Muya when she cooks too much. "The best place to store food is in your neighbor's stomach," she'll tell you. To this day, she brings home groceries, dry goods, and halal chicken from the CNY Blessing Box, a food pantry in Syracuse where she volunteers. Not because they asked, but because she says it's the right thing to do. "If you have new neighbors in your town, go see what they're about," says Muya. "They'll surprise you, because Simone definitely surprised us." "You don't have to go out and save the world," says McCarthy. "Just save your block." Stacy Finney, Liverpool's mayor and a public school art teacher, doesn't think most people in town realize how special the place is. She remembers a friend passing through on his way to Chicago and the way he marveled at their kids and other townsfolk, blissful and carefree, and on Onondaga Lake Park. He was like, "Look at them, thinking this is totally normal." "And it was true, you know, they do," she says. "They genuinely think that this is normal." They were biking that day along Onondaga Lake, on whose shores the Mohawk, Oneida, Onondaga, Cayuga, and Seneca people once brokered peace, making it sacred and a place to be respected. Decades of industrial dumping at the turn of the 20th century rendered Onondaga one of the most polluted lakes in the country. But tremendous effort has made it fishable again, and birders flock to photograph the eagle's nest near the Great Law of Peace Center. "I do think there's a spirit of volunteerism in Liverpool," Finney continues, "because people love the area they live in. They want to enhance it. You've got to love where you live and invest your time where you live." You're listening to Reader's Digest on Sun Sounds of Arizona, also available on demand and on our website. 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Now dispensing joy. This vibrant vending machine in Detroit, Michigan, once supplied bait and tackle, but now it doles out fun tasks to tackle instead. The reimagined machine and the mystery items inside are the work of artist Angie Zelenak, who turned the machine into a kindness challenge, filled with parcels that cost as little as a dollar and contain everything you need to complete the prompt inside. Perhaps a pack of gum to share, a thank you card to send, or a winter hat to give away. The money the machine collects goes toward restocking it, which Jelenic has to do often. But she doesn't mind, because she sees each of the 6,500-plus sales as the start of an important chain reaction. "When you do one random act of kindness," she says, "it creates ripple of kindness in your community." This next article, in honor of the month, is Halloween's Costumer. There's nothing scary about the man who makes sure trick-or-treaters are properly dressed. This article by Sydney Page. Christopher Wagner has what he calls a shopping problem. Not for himself, though. All year long, he scours Texas thrift stores for children's Halloween costumes. I'm looking for anything shiny, sparkly, or furry, he says. I'm always keeping an eye out. For the past 9 years, Wagner has collected thousands of Halloween costumes. And every fall, he hosts an event in Austin where children can pick out Halloween costumes for free. The annual giveaway, which Wagner named October's Child, began in 2017. A year earlier, he'd moved from an apartment into a house, his first time having trick-or-treaters at the door. I was so excited that I was going to have trick-or-treaters because I always loved Halloween, he says. That night, he noticed a disparity in costumes. Some children arrived in brand new Star Wars attire, where others will not as well have fitted. You just know they don't have access to the same things, Wagner says. I was looking at kids that were looking at other kids. They were just wishing and admiring. At the time, Wagner was working as a mystery shopper, visiting stores as a research customer. He started to use his work shopping trips as an opportunity to buy Halloween costumes. I just made it a point that all of my purchases would be Halloween stuff, he says. He also began stopping by secondhand stores in search of costumes several times a week, paying out of pocket to build a collection. By the following September, Wagner had gathered more than 100 costumes and accessories. He hosted the first event in his garage, spreading the word informally and on social media. A group came with 6 children from a foster home who each gave Wagner a thank you card. He decided then that it would be an annual event. Nearly a decade later, October's Child, now a nonprofit that accepts donations, has grown into a major community event. At last year's gathering held in September, hundreds of families showed up. There were more than 2,000 costumes available, organized by category, from princesses to superheroes. There was even a section with costumes for dogs. There were times I had to carry boxes over my head because it got so crowded, Wagner says, adding that a school gave him permission to host the event on campus. People often bring their old costumes to the event, but Wagner insists on washing and repairing them himself before giving them out. I don't want people to feel like they just got hand-me-downs, he says, preferring the costumes to be as close to new as possible. Wagner uses a dog brush to comb out costumes with fake fur, and he soaks wigs in fabric softener, which he says makes the fiber

all he sees are the smiles, and he wants to create more smiles, says Brenda Gutierrez-Hodgkin, an October's Child volunteer. This man has such a big heart. While restoring thousands of costumes can be tedious, Wagner says it's worth it, and that nothing makes him happier than listening to children when they're picking out a costume. I love when you hear a kid go, "Whoa!" Wagner says. You know they're truly excited. And speaking of feel good, here's a couple of stories to continue that theme. Dancing Up a Storm. Visha Patel and Akik Shah of Oklahoma City, Oklahoma, were in the midst of their traditional Indian wedding celebrations this April when tornado siren sounded, forcing the bride and groom and their 400 guests to the lowest level of the city's convention center to shelter in place. A girls' volleyball tournament was underway there, but as people in festive attire poured into the gym, the athletes realized what had happened and helped get the party started again. The girls surrounded the couple and cheered for them, dancing around the pair and lifting them up, both physically and emotionally. "They made us feel like royalty," Shah told Coco 5 News. "It was amazing," agreed Patel. "My tears were sad at the beginning. Then toward the end, it was happy tears." A literal rock star. At one point during the Indiana Jones epic stunt spectacular show at Walt Disney World in Orlando, Florida, the adventuring archaeologist runs from a huge boulder, just like in Raiders of the Lost Ark. But last December, the boulder jumped its track and started careening toward the crowd. Seeing this, stuntman Robert Herrick put himself in the 400-pound prop's path, letting it crash into him and fracture two of his vertebrae in order to change its trajectory. "That was my only thought," he told Fox 35 Orlando. "It cannot make the audience." As for why he did it, Herrick explained, "We're inherently good. Our impulse, when it comes down to it, it is to protect others." Herrick is back to performing for others as well, having returned to work in May. And saluting a stranger. John Bernard Arnold III of East Bridgewater, Massachusetts, passed away in May, having outlived all his immediate relatives. The 98-year-old was a World War II Navy veteran and a local veteran services officer, feared that his funeral would be poorly attended. So he invited the public to it, and 1,500 people showed up, including police officers, town officials, and staff from the veterans' home where Arnold had lived his last years. He would have loved this, Haley Monroe, one of Arnold's caregivers at the home, told CBS News. Another attendee added, "He deserves this kind of send-off." And we'll finish up with another feel-good story, The Perfect Playmaker by Carolyn Fanny. It was the loudest that the stadium had been all game, according to Bowling Green State University long snapper George Carlson. His cat, Pudge, was on the big screen, drawing a roar from the crowd of 24,000, despite the Falcons trailing their rivals from the University of Toledo 21-0. The Pudge-inspired cheers were a turning point. The Falcons went on to score 28 straight points to win. "The thought was that he had propelled us to make a miraculous comeback," says Carlson of last year's win. The Toledo game was the peak of the season. Carlson had first brought Pudge to the locker room during preseason when two-a-day practices and injuries had the team down. Nearly everyone stopped at Carlson's locker to greet the ginger exotic short hair. His popularity led him to becoming an informal mascot, watching games from the bleachers in the arms of staff for Carlson's father, delighting fans, players, coaches, and even opponents. Carlson graduated last year, but eagle-eyed fans might still spot Pudge in the crowd this season as the two enjoy the college football circuit as spectators. That's all the time we have today for Reader's Digest. Thank you for listening. 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

0: Good morning. Welcome to News from the Yuma Sun. I'm Marcia French, your volunteer reader with Sun Sounds of Arizona. Today is Thursday, October 1st. I will have weather, local news. I have two obituaries today. I have no news sports articles, and I have state news. Let's start with the weather. Today, Thursday the 1st, should be sunny, high of 100 degrees. Friday the 2nd should be sunny, 81 for the low, 102 for the high. Winds will kick up to 16 miles an hour on Friday. Saturday the 3rd, sunny, high of 100, a low of 79 degrees. Winds will remain in that 17 mile an hour range. Sunday, sunny, 79 for the low, 102 for the high, and Monday the 5th, sunny with 103 for the high. Moving on to my articles, MCAS holds open house on PFAS testing. This article is by Braden Steele, Yuma Sun reporter, from Tuesday. If you live near the Marine Corps Air Station and get your drinking water from a private well, the Navy and Marine Corps may offer to test it for per- and polyfluoroalkyl substances, commonly known by the acronym PFAS, to inform the Yuma public of this and find potential private well owners in the testing area. The Navy and Marine Corps hosted an open house at the Yuma Civic Center on Tuesday. PFAS are human-made substances used in industry and consumer products for their resistance to heat, water, and stains. The chemical binds that make these chemicals resistant to these factors also make them very hard to break down naturally. Potential health risks associated with exposure to PFAS include higher risks of kidney and testicular cancer, higher cholesterol levels, lower immune response, and child development. The specific substance MCAS used on base that is of concern is firefighting foam, specifically aqueous film-forming foam. PFAS have the ability to seep into private well water and have been detected by private drinking water systems across Arizona, according to the Arizona Department of Health Services. MCAS says that because of historical use of this firefighting foam, PFAS are present in the groundwater at the base and may be found in nearby private drinking water wells located in the direction that groundwater flows from the base. We're to inform the public about what we've done in the past already to address this issue, what we're doing currently, and what we can do to keep people and their drinking water safe, Commander Matt Evans, the installation, logistics, and environmental director at MCAS. At the open house, there were several booths set up for the public to look at. At each station was a representative from either the Marines, Navy, Arizona Department of Environmental Quality, ADHS, and the U.S. Environmental Protection Agency. Some of the booths included information on the specific testing area, what PFAS are and what they are in, their potential adverse health effects, and what cleanup efforts would look like. MCAS officials noted that the open house was important because they want as many people who have a private drinking well in the area of testing to contact them or anyone who may be concerned about PFAS. Even if someone isn't in the testing range and not able to have MCAS test for PFAS levels, they still have other avenues to get their water tested. If you have a drinking water well that's beyond the area, then I recommend you contact the Arizona Department of Health Services or other agencies who may be able to help you with your testing, Evans said. MCAS had previously tested PFAS levels in nearby drinking wells in 2023, which found that no private wells had PFAS levels at or above federal PFAS interim action levels for private drinking water wells. The area of testing has since expanded, which Evans said was the Navy and Marine Corps found necessary to get more data since new regulations about PFAS levels in private drinking water levels were published by the EPA in 2024. Good to go. Philip and Crystal Earle had previously heard about testing and were aware of what PFAS were, but were unaware that it could pose a risk in some drinking water in Yuma. I wanted to come see if we were included in the sample or, you know, what the issue was, Philip Earle said. I just didn't know that it was in the water here. I didn't know. This was the first I heard of it. On Tuesday, the Earls found out that they were not in the testing area and actually away from the flow of groundwater. After asking further about their use of water filters and other future danger, Philip Earle said they were informed that they were good to go. Charles Carrion, a former airport firefighter who was stationed at MCAS from 1998 to 2002, wanted to learn more about the potential chemicals he and his fellow firefighters were potentially exposed to on the job. When it came to our attention that there were possible health risks associated with it, we've been trying to track down any information that we can about it, Carrion said. Carrion was mostly interested in the dates for when MCAS began testing its own drinking water and if the levels of PFAS have risen since he was stationed there. Our biggest concern is when the initial testing was done to see what the levels were then they first started testing as compared to when the levels are at now, Carrion said. The time frame for testing is from September 30th to October 7th, but that date can be extended up to 6 months after the initial testing, according to Captain Kira Olson, Communication and Strategy Officer for MCAS Yuma. For more information, to see what was discussed at the open house, if you are in the area that is being tested, and for contact information related to the testing and sampling, visit navfac.navy.mil/YumaPFAS. Moving on, SLPD warns of common scams in the community. This is a staff report from Tuesday. The San Luis Police Department is reminding the community to stay alert for phone, text, email, social media, and other electronic scams. Scammers may call pretending to be a family member or someone helping them and claim that your loved one has been involved in a serious accident, arrested, or is experiencing an emergency. They may say money is urgently needed for medical expenses, bail, legal fees, or vehicle repairs. The caller may sound emotional, trick you into saying the name of a family member, or even use artificial intelligence to imitate their voice. They will often pressure you to act immediately and tell you not to contact anyone. Scammers may also send fake texts, emails, links, or QR codes pretending to be banks, government agencies, delivery services, or other trusted organizations. Do not send money, click suspicious links, or provide personal information, passwords, or verification codes. If you suspect something may be a scam, do not use the phone number or link provided in the message. Contact the business, bank, or organization directly using a trusted phone number or its official website. If someone claims a loved one is in trouble, hang up and contact your loved one directly to verify their safety. If you believe you have fallen victim to a scam or provided money or personal information to a scammer, contact the San Luis Police Department to report the incident. Pause, think, verify, then act, SLPD noted. A real emergency can be confirmed. A scammer doesn't want you to have that opportunity. Stay alert, stay informed, and stay safe, San Luis. Moving to my next article, Trail to Leadership. Harold Maxwell to be honored for 40 years in scouting, Christ Lutheran Church for support. This article is by Joyce Lobeck, special to the Yuma Sun from Tuesday. In the world of scouting, there are many unsung heroes, men and women who serve faithfully and with passion to help young people navigate the challenges of growing up to become good citizens and future leaders. It is for those unsung heroes that Scouting's Trail to Leadership Award Program exists, an opportunity each year to honor champions of the local Scouting program. This year's Trail to Leadership Awards ceremony will honor Harold Maxwell, who has spent 40 years in the Scouting program, first as a Scout and then as a tireless leader. It also will recognize the Christ Lutheran Church, with Pastor Vince Harmon as its minister, for its 31 years as a charter organization. Since 1995, the church has provided space and support for Unit 8051 to reach hundreds of boys and girls from kindergarten to age 20 as they've learned skills, enjoyed camping, became leaders, and practiced the Scout Law to be kind, courteous, truthful, and helpful. The Trail to Leadership Awards ceremony will take place during a luncheon to be held from 11:30 a.m. to 1 p.m. on October 22nd at the Elks Lodge number 476 at 1917 West 32nd Street. The event is open to anyone in the community who wants to support the Scouting program. Cost is $50 per person, free to Scouts in uniform. The deadline to register is October 9th. For more information and to make reservations, contact Russ Jones at 928-580-8996 or russ@rljones.com. Table sponsorships also are available. For me, the luncheon is about recognizing those local heroes, folks who do things for us every day, especially for the youth, who often don't get to tell their stories, said Jones, co-chair of this year's Trail to Leadership. Sometimes they spend generations. They represent traditional philanthropy. I think it's important to appreciate and recognize these unsung heroes. Maxwell is such an example, Jones said. Maxwell became an Eagle Scout at 16, following in his father's footsteps, an honor his son later also achieved. As a Scout leader, he believes firmly in the value of high adventures and has planned Scouting trips to such sites as the Sierra Nevada Mountains, Olympic Forest, Yellowstone National Park, and Hawaii. He continues to be involved in Unit 8054. As for this year's recognition of Christ Lutheran Church, Jones noted that the charter organizations seldom get thanked. However, they are integral to Scouting with the space they provide and support they offer, with the doors open to any youth in the community who wants to participate in the Scouting program. Jones said he has been compiling information about Eagle Scouts and found there are more than 700 just in Yuma County. Without charter organizations and people like Harold, that wouldn't happen, he said, adding, the luncheon is open to the community and anyone who knows Maxwell or is a member of Christ Lutheran Church. Anyone who wants to be part of the celebration, do come. Next up, section of Avenue B to close for road work Wednesday through Friday. This is a staff report from Tuesday. Motorists should plan for a temporary road closure on Avenue B beginning Wednesday evening as Yuma County crews conduct road work for maintenance. According to Yuma County Public Works, Avenue B will be closed between County 18th Street and County 19th Street from 8 p.m. Wednesday, September 30th until noon Friday, October 2nd. During the closure, Public Works and GCE Construction will perform milling, crack sealing, and patching operations on the roadway. Drivers are encouraged to use alternate routes and follow posted detour signs while the work is underway. County officials said the maintenance project is intended to improve road conditions along that section of Avenue B. Residents with questions about the project may contact Yuma County Public Works at 928-341-2500. I mentioned two obituaries for today. The first, Wayne Frank Bielski, 86, of Yuma, who passed away September 27th in Yuma. The second, Glenn Paul Cammers, 96 of Yuma, passed away September 28th in Yuma. For sports, I do not have any current sports news posted for today. And you're listening to Some Sounds of Arizona, bringing you news from the Yuma Sun. Moving on to state news, Arizona State placed hockey coach Greg Powers on administrative leave as the school investigates the collapse of a player during an outdoor workout. This article is by John Marshall from the AP Sports Writer, September 30th, which was Wednesday. Tempe, Arizona. Arizona State placed hockey coach Greg Powers on administrative leave on Wednesday as the school investigates the collapse of a player during an outdoor workout. Powers will not join the team for its season opener at Lindenwood on Friday in the wake of the August 20th collapse of defenseman Matthew Myich. Assistant coach Mike Corbett will lead the team against Lindenwood, and an interim coach will be named soon. Our focus continues to be on Matthew and his family and on our student athletes to make sure they have the support they need during this time and as the season begins, ASU Athletic Director Graham Rossini said in a statement. We have continued to collect as much information as possible. After thorough and careful deliberation, I believe this is the best move to provide stability for the hockey program. The 21-year-old Myich collapsed during an outdoor workout on the first day the NCAA allows official activities. He suffered from external heat stroke that reduced flow of oxygen to his brain and is unlikely to recover, according to family attorney Rob Carey. Seven players sent a letter to University President Michael Crow on Monday urging the school to place the coaches involved in the workout on administrative leave until an independent investigation is concluded. The letter also called out discrepancies from an initial probe by the university. Myich's parents, John and Christina Myich, offered a statement on Tuesday agreeing with the players that the coaching staff should be placed on leave. The NCHC supports Arizona State University's decision to place head coach Greg Powers on leave while the circumstances surrounding Matthew Myich's trauma are examined, the National Collegiate Hockey Conference said in a statement. Our thoughts remain with Matthew, his family, and teammates. My next article, Born Abroad, Voting in Arizona, State Defends Law Against GOP Challenge. This is by Howard Fisher, Capital Media Services, from Tuesday. Court rejects bid to void orders to make registration easier. This byline is from Phoenix. State election officials are trying to block an effort by Republicans to cancel the registration of several hundred adult children of U.S. citizens, predominantly Democrats, who live overseas. In legal briefs filed in Maricopa County Superior Court, Assistant Attorney General Karen Hartman-Tellez acknowledges that the voters in question never have lived in Arizona. Instead, they were born elsewhere and living overseas, but are U.S. citizens because of their parents. More to the point, under the terms of a 2005 state law, these people have been allowed to vote absentee, just the same as their parents, who at one time lived in Arizona and have kept their state registration. The Arizona Republican Party and the Republican National Committee, in a lawsuit filed last year, contend that it violates a provision in the Arizona Constitution, which says voting is available only to those who have at some point resided in the state. But Hartman-Tellez, who represents Secretary of State Adrian Fontes, is telling Judge Michael Herod that lawmakers were well within their power when they unanimously adopted the 2005 law, one sponsored by then-Representative Doug Quelland, a Phoenix Republican. The legislature protected the right to vote for a discrete group of U.S. citizens who would otherwise lose that most fundamental right, she said. Put another way, if these people who are the children of U.S. citizens from Arizona who are living overseas and U.S. citizens themselves cannot vote in Arizona, then they would have no right to vote anywhere at all. The court should not construe a constitutional provision intended to ensure the fundamental right to vote as preventing the legislature from ensuring that right for children of overseas voters, Hartman-Tellez said. The Federal Uniformed and Overseas Voters Absentee Voting Act permits Americans residing overseas to vote by mail in federal elections in the state in which they had lived. That includes both those in the military as well as those civilians currently living overseas. But attorney Corey Langhofer, representing the state GOP, said federal law still leaves it to the states to prescribe substantive prerequisites for voting in both federal and state elections. He said the federal law says all this is contingent on meeting state requirements, and Langhofer contends the 2005 law violates a provision in the Arizona Constitution, which says voting is available only to those who have at some point resided in the state. So now he wants the law voided. Of note is that the whole legal fight, which started last year and is still playing out in Harrod's court, is over a handful of voters. Five counties responded to subpoenas about those overseas voters who have never lived in the state: Maricopa, Mojave, Pima, Pinal, and Yuma. And, all total, they came up with 405 people who fit the category. But Langhofer and the GOP are pursuing the case because they believe those in this group are far more likely to be Democrats. He said more than 56% are registered with the Democratic Party versus 8.4% who signed up with Republicans, with the balance having no party affiliation or being signed up with a minor party. In comparison, he said that Republicans represent 35.5% of the overall electorate in these counties versus Democrats at 27.7%. By any metric, the law is causing, on net, an electorate that is more Democrat in its composition than it would be if the franchise were limited to individuals who had established domicile in Arizona, Langhofer told the judge. Hartman-Tellez, for her part, said that is irrelevant. She said even the GOP has conceded in its filing that party affiliation does not conclusively determine for whom someone will vote in a general election. And Hartman-Tellez said there is no evidence of for whom any of these people actually voted. So why did the Republican Party suddenly file suit in 2025 over a 20-year-old law? Hartman-Tellez cited a statement given by Gina Swoboda, who at the time was chair of the party and who was tracking all of the ballots from overseas voters, military, civilians, and the children of citizens that were cast in the 2020 general election. A large percentage of ballots were being cast for Democrats, she said, and that didn't make sense. The military, by and large, tend to lean to the right. All of these votes are, in 2020, according to the GOP's election observers, like, "They're Biden, they're Biden, they're Biden. Something's wrong," she said in her statement. And that gets back to the politics of all this. Langhofer told Harrod that the 2005 law is an unconstitutional expansion of the electorate to include ineligible individuals, and that, he said, deprives other parties, like the Arizona Republican Party and the Republican National Committee, of a fair process and an accurate result. It's not just Langhofer who, legal issues aside, framed the issue through a political lens. Democrats want to cheat in our elections by allowing votes from people who have never established legal residency, said Michael Whatley when the lawsuit was filed in 2005. At the time, he was chairman of the Republican National Committee. The RNC is defending the rights of Arizona voters to stop this unconstitutional law in its tracks, said Whatley. He has since left that position, is now running for the U.S. Senate from North Carolina. One thing not addressed in the lawsuit is why the people at issue here never have resided in the United States. But Langhofer said that is not relevant to his argument about the constitutionality of the 2005 law. But he has a theory about who is not included. It bears noting, however, that, by and large, these individuals almost certainly are italics, not Roman, the children of military service members, Langhofer told the court. He said those taking advantage of the 2005 law would not only have been born overseas, but never resided in the United States during at least the next 18 years. Given that continuous military deployments never extended beyond roughly 220 days or 440 days in any given time period, it is implausible that a military service member's child would spend his entire life residing overseas, Langhofer said. And if she does, it is for reasons that are unrelated to her parents' service obligations. Herod has not said when he will rule. I have an interest story now. Desert Tortoise Week. AZGFD leads efforts to conserve these iconic desert reptiles. This is an article from Tuesday and the Arizona Game and Fish Department. The Arizona Game and Fish Department is excited to highlight its work in tortoise conservation and the Tortoise Adoption Program during National Desert Tortoise Week, September 28th through October 2nd. Historically, National Desert Tortoise Week has been recognized by the U.S. Fish and Wildlife Service during the first week of October to educate the public about the iconic reptiles and celebrate tortoise conservation across the American Southwest. AZGFD leads the state's conservation and management efforts for the Sonoran Desert Tortoise, Mojave Desert Tortoise, and other native turtle species whose populations face threats from drought, wildfires, invasive species, and are vulnerable to mortality from motorized vehicles. Additionally, AZGFD's tortoise adoption program matches dozens of non-releasable desert tortoises with their forever homes every year, giving the opportunity for the public to aid in tortoise conservation by caring for a uniquely Arizona pet. To celebrate the week, AZGFD wants to share two exciting tortoise updates. First, the story of a marked tortoise with an important message. Second, get the details about a special event where you can learn all about bringing one of these desert dwellers into your life. Leave wild-born tortoises in the wild. Recently, personnel with the Tortoise Adoption Program noticed an unusual marking on a tortoise that had been brought to the department by a member of the public. The tortoise had been found roaming the streets of Tucson in an area that would have been impossible for the tortoise to reach naturally. And because I'm running out of time, the next thing I'm going to move on to is that if you can't adopt, you can still help. You can donate to the tortoise program to support their care until they find forever homes. And that's our program. Wall Street Journal is next. Have a good day.
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Hello and welcome to today's edition of the Wall Street Journal on Sun Sounds of Arizona, read by your volunteer broadcaster, Cicely Tiernan. Middle East, the cockpit stabbing and terrifying nosedive that brought chaos to Flight Dubai Flight 1073. Passengers and crew rushed to subdue a pilot who stabbed his captain as they flew to Tel Aviv from Dubai by Anat Peled in Tel Aviv, Benjamin Katz in London, and Summer Saeed in Dubai. Almag Atale was flying home from a vacation in Japan with his wife and two teenagers, casually snapping pictures of irrigated circles of farmland in the desert below when the Flight Dubai 737 MAX suddenly went into a steep nosedive. It started dropping as if there was turbulence, but crazy. 30 seconds of a crazy free fall. It then stabilized and then started falling, said Itali, an Israeli e-commerce worker. We didn't understand what was happening. What Itali couldn't see from his seat in row 20 on flight 1073 was a desperate fight and unfolding in the cockpit. The co-pilot had stabbed the plane's captain, who fought back and opened the cockpit door, said Israeli Prime Minister Benjamin Netanyahu. Seeing a commotion, a small group of passengers and crew members rushed to the front to regain control of the plane, according to interviews with passengers and social media videos verified by the Wall Street Journal. Yaniv Hayun, a passenger, said in a video shared by Israel's public broadcaster that he and another man found the door was unlocked but blocked by the fallen pilot, so they shoved it open. Inside, he said, they saw the injured captain on the ground as the attacking pilot hovered over the controls. I grabbed the attacker and put him in a chokehold and took him outside, Hoyun said, then called other passengers to help. Afterward, the two pilots lay on the floor of the kitchen area receiving medical care, blood smearing their uniforms and the walls. One passenger looked on in shock, a rivulet of blood running down the middle of his forehead. They attacked us right now in this plane, he said in a video posted on social media. They tried to murder the pilot, and we took over.

other pilots who were aboard to operate the next flight assumed control of the plane. Flight data shows they fought for 5 minutes to stabilize the jet as it pitched up and down amid the unsettled situation aboard and the damage done by a rapid dive during which the flight lost 15,000 feet of altitude in less than a minute. Once they had it under control, they issued a squawk 7700, a radio signal indicating a general emergency. 7 minutes later, they changed the alert to a code signaling unlawful interference, used to describe attempts to jeopardize the safety of the airplane, like hijacking or hostage taking. The pilots then steered the plane to an emergency landing in the Saudi city of Tabuk. About 170 passengers, almost all Israeli and many of them children, were safe and accounted for. Four Americans, all U.S.-Israeli dual nationals, were on the plane, said a State Department spokesman. All four were traveling on their Israeli passports. Saudi authorities had the first crack at interviewing the passengers and crew. They initially assessed that the co-pilot tried to deliberately crash the plane, people familiar with the matter said. They said they don't yet have a theory about a motive or whether others might have been involved. India's embassy in Riyadh identified the pilot who was attacked as Smit Machar, calling him brave and saying he was receiving medical care. The identity of the attacking co-pilot wasn't immediately known. Fly Dubai said it would suspend flights to and from Israel while the investigation into the incident continues. The near disaster sent a shudder through a region racked by 3 years of war and raised a host of troubling possibilities that officials in Saudi Arabia, Israel, and the United Arab Emirates are just beginning to investigate. Negotiations to end the war that Israel and the U.S. launched against Iran appear stalled, and anger runs high over Israel's conduct in the war against Hamas in the Gaza Strip. The U.S. has tightened its economic sanctions on Iran and bolstered its naval blockade by persuading countries, including the UAE, to cut air links with the country. Iran's top national security official has warned that those countries that block Iranian flights will lose the use of their own airports. The incident hit one of the most robust links between Israel and the outside world. While many Western carriers have repeatedly cut flights to Israel during the years of conflict, the UAE, which signed a diplomatic accord with Israel in 2020, has provided steady connections with several flights each day between Tel Aviv and the international aviation hub of Dubai. The event also delivered another blow to Dubai, whose important tourism and aviation earners have been shaken by thousands of Iranian attacks on the country and concerns about the ongoing war. The scenario echoed other air disasters like the crashes of Egypt Air Flight 990 into the Atlantic in 1999 and Germanwings Flight 9525 into the French Alps in 2015, which some regulators attributed to actions by their first officers. The latter led to requirements that two crew members be in the cockpit at all times. The protocols to try to stop these things from happening in general work very efficiently. But when insiders are involved, inherently, the protocols to try to stop these things from happening in general work very efficiently. But when insiders are involved, inherently, the risk of bypassing protocols is there, said Matthew Borey, Chief Intelligence Officer and co-founder of Osprey Flight Solutions. The vast majority of these post-9/11 security measures in the aviation industry are meant to deal with passengers, to stop people from being able to access the cockpit. But that assumes the people in the cockpit are part of the solution and not part of the potential problem. A former Fly Dubai crew member said all pilots are subject to security screening before flights and have medical checks at least once a year. Fly Dubai's budget flights from Dubai to Tel Aviv attract a consistent crowd of Jewish and Arab a year. Fly Dubai's budget flights from Dubai to Tel Aviv attract a consistent crowd of Jewish and Arab Israelis coming home from vacations, international workers coming in for stints, and a handful of business travelers.
It isn't a

unusual to see hippie travelers, families in orthodox clothing, and women in hijabs on flights that also typically teem with kids. Passengers make their way through normal security in Dubai to a gate further back in the airport, then get bussed across the tarmac to climb aboard the plane. By halfway through the 3.5 hour flight, many are often slumped over their partners asleep. Wednesday's flight was bringing families home in the middle of the week-long Sukkot holiday in Israel. Photos shared with the journal showed strollers, children carrying colorful backpacks, and parents among the passengers. Flight tracking data service Flight Radar 24 shows the plane took off shortly after 7 a.m. local time and began climbing to 34,000 feet. The first sign of trouble came about 2 hours and 15 minutes into the flight when the aircraft started to lose altitude. The plane hurtled into a nearly minute-long nosedive, plummeting almost 3 miles. The speed of the dive pushed the plane to the limits of its engineering. A section of the plane's rudder, which controls side-to-side movements, was ripped from its tail, according to images of the aircraft and an official familiar with the initial investigation. Itali gripped his seat and tightened his seatbelt, wondering if there was a problem with the plane. The commotion in the cockpit, the passengers rushing forward, and the new pilots taking charge all happened so fast, Itali said. After the fight was over, doctors treated the injured, and one of the pilots was restrained, he said. On the ground in Saudi Arabia, authorities questioned the passengers and crew, keeping them for about 7 hours before the airline could bring in another plane to fly them onward to Israel. As the new flight approached the airport in Tel Aviv, it checked in with the tower. "Thank you for bringing our passengers safely back home," the tower radioed back. And on to our next story. Health, wellness, your health. What grip strength can tell you about your health? A simple squeeze can give your information about your muscle strength and future health risks. By Sumathi Reddy. What's in a forearm? Turns out, a lot. Grip strength is increasingly being viewed as an important biomarker of our overall strength and fitness. While not used as widely as body mass index or BMI as a screening tool for health, doctors and researchers say awareness of its value is growing. That's happening as research shows that grip strength is associated with future health risks and even longevity. At the University of Michigan Medical School, many clinics test patients' grip strength, says Mark Peterson, a professor of physical medicine and rehabilitation. We do it with our older populations, but I have also gotten it pulled into clinics in our neurological population, he says. Some doctors think grip strength should be used more routinely in wellness appointments. I have really tried to encourage geriatricians to think about incorporating grip strength. It seems to trump almost every single measure, including cardiovascular fitness training, Peterson says. Even in children, studies have found grip strength to be associated with cardiometabolic health. What is grip strength? Technically, it's a measure of the force produced by your forearm and hand muscles. But doctors say it's a good proxy for overall strength in both your upper body and lower body. Grip strength is measured using a portable device called a hand grip dynamometer, says Ryan McGrath, an associate professor of exercise science at North Dakota State University. You squeeze the device as hard as you can for a few seconds, and a needle gauge measures your strength in kilograms. Doctors typically do the test 2 or 3 times in each hand and record the highest reading. The test takes just a few minutes, and the devices are relatively inexpensive. They can even be bought on the commercial market for less than $100, though clinical-grade instruments run several hundred dollars. It's simple to administer, says McGrath. Why it's important. The median grip strength for a 50-year-old man is about 48 kilograms or 100 pounds, while a woman's is about 29 kilograms or 64 pounds, studies show. But grip strength can vary considerably depending on someone's age, sex, and body size. Grip strength
isn't useful to see who's strong, but rather who's weak and at risk for frailty and other health risks, says Peterson. Why it's useful isn't because we care anything about muscles in the forearms, says Peterson. It's highly associated with all muscle strength or weakness. If someone is very weak in their grip, they're at very high risk for whole body frailty and weakness. Grip strength is a better predictor of cardiovascular disease than even blood pressure, he says. A weak grip is also associated with a higher risk of heart disease, type 2 diabetes, osteoporosis, stroke, and dementia. It's like another vital sign for us, says Dr. Michael Fredrickson, professor and co-director of the Center for Longevity and founding director of the Lifestyle Medicine Program at Stanford Medicine. It does give us an idea of somebody's functional capacity. Age-related strength declines. As we age, we naturally lose muscle mass, starting in our 50s and 60s, notes Dr. Linda Fried, director of the Robert Butler Columbia Aging Center at Columbia University's Mailman School of Public Health. Sarcopenia is the progressive loss of muscle mass, strength, and function. Grip strength can help assess if someone is at risk for that. Grip strength can also help predict who may develop frailty, which is a large risk for falling down and having difficulties with everyday activities. Poor grip strength indicates that you're at risk of losing function, you're at risk of falling, you're at risk of becoming frail and losing mobility, said Fried. And it can be a marker of just general conditioning that is associated with a lot of diseases. As you get older, it's important to have a buffer. So if you're injured or have to go to the hospital and lose strength, you don't fall to the level of developing sarcopenia, said Fredrickson. Then things go downhill pretty quickly, he says. You need to build up your functional capacity so you've got some reserve there. Can you improve grip strength, and does it matter? Improving your grip strength doesn't mean you're improving your overall health, doctors say. Rather than focusing on grip strength alone, you should prioritize overall strength and fitness training. People with greater grip strength have a lower biological age, which is how old your body appears on a cellular level, according to a study Peterson published 3 years ago. But increasing grip strength in isolation won't increase your longevity, notes Fredrickson. He doesn't think grip strength should replace BMI as a screening tool. Rather, it provides an additional piece of important information. That said, exercises that target grip strength specifically aren't useless. Your hands and forearm strength can be important to everyday functions like opening a jar or turning a key in a difficult lock. So strengthening your arms matters and your hands matter, said Fried. Still, squeezing tennis balls repeatedly isn't going to improve your overall strength, says McGrath. So ditch the ball for some dumbbells and squats and get to work. And on to our next story. Business: Lynas Rare Earths to buy Meteoric Resources in $672 million deal. Meteoric owns the Caldeira Rare Earths Project in the southwest region of Brazil's Minas Gerais state, by Rhiannon Hoyle. Lynas Rare Earths has agreed to buy Meteoric Resources in a deal that values the Australia-listed explorer at around $672 million and gives Lynas a foothold in Brazil's growing rare earths industry. The deal comes amid a race to rebuild rare earths production outside China, which dominates processing of the critical minerals used in electric vehicles and consumer electronics, as well as jet fighters and missile systems. That effort has led Western companies to pour money into Brazil, which has the world's second largest reserves of rare earths after China. The country holds an estimated 11 million metric tons of rare earths, roughly 15% of global reserves, according to the U.S. Geological Survey. Meteoric owns the Caldeira Rare Earths Project in the southwest region of Brazil's Minas Gerais state. In a joint statement, Lynas and Meteoric said the project is the world's largest known ionic clay rare earth mineral resource outside China, reported in accordance with the JORC code,
the Australian Professional Code for reporting exploration results, mineral resources, and ore reserves. Many of Brazil's rare earth projects seek to tap reserves found in clay, which are typically expected to be cheaper and easier to process than those found in the hard rock deposits common in Australia and elsewhere. Today, Lynas runs a hard rock mine in Australia and processing operations that span Australia and Malaysia. Expanding our operations into a new country will help Lynas maintain its leading position in the global rare earth supply chain and meet increased customer demand for rare earth materials, said Lynas Chair John Humphrey. He said Brazil is a well-established and supportive mining jurisdiction. The company said that the deal demonstrates the importance of Brazil's rare earth industry to domestic and global rare earth supply chains. The country's ambitions extend beyond digging up ore. Government officials there want companies to build processing plants that can separate rare earths, produce metals, and eventually manufacture magnets. Lynas will study the potential for additional downstream processing in Brazil, in line with the country's economic and sustainability goals, it said in the joint statement. Lynas, which has a market value of roughly $9 billion, is the biggest producer of separated rare earths outside China. It is the only non-Chinese commercial producer of so-called heavy rare earths such as dysprosium and terbidium, which are added to magnets to help them run more efficiently at higher temperatures. The company, which is backed by Australia's richest person, Gina Rinehart, has been expanding its business to capitalize on rising demand for outside China supply. In March, it announced a preliminary $96 million supply deal with the Pentagon. Lynas at the time said its agreement with the Defense Department would help support U.S. national security and supply chain resilience objectives. Lynas has been producing so-called light rare earths to help support U.S. national security and supply chain resilience objectives. Lynas has been producing so-called light rare earths, including neodymium and praseodymium, in Malaysia for more than 13 years. Last year, it produced the first dysprosium and terbidium available commercially outside China in decades. Earlier this year, it began producing samarium oxide, a rare earth in high military demand that had also been refined almost exclusively in China. The acquisition of Meteoric adds to and diversifies its resources. Meteoric Executive Chair Andrew Tunk said Caldera is an ore body that is high grade, highly recoverable, low in capital intensity, low in operating cost, and highly scalable. Under the all-share deal, Meteoric shareholders will get 0.0207 Lynas share for each Meteoric share they hold, the company said in a statement Thursday. Shares in Lynas were down 6.6% early afternoon in Sydney, while shares in Meteoric were more than 47% higher. Lynas said the all-share structure of the deal ensures the company will be well-placed to fund Caldera and other growth projects. It expects the Caldera project to cost more than $500 million to develop. The Meteoric board unanimously recommended shareholders vote in favor of the takeover. Its directors, who together hold 2.6% of the company's stock, intend to vote for the deal, as does Meteoric's largest shareholder, investor Tolga Komova, who has a roughly 6.7% stake, the company said. They said Meteoric shareholders will own roughly 5.9% of Lynas once the deal is completed. And on to our next story. Markets and finance, U.S. 10-year Treasury yield above 5% is a portfolio changer. Market talk. U.S. Treasury yields above 5% fundamentally changes portfolio math, says Mark Malik at Seibert Financial in a note. Investors no longer need to venture out on the risk spectrum simply to generate meaningful nominal income, the CIO said. In his opinion, today's biggest market risk may be complacency rather than catastrophe.
High bond yields are both a warning and an opportunity, he says, adding that existing bondholders have absorbed painful price declines.

lines, but new capital can now lock in yields unavailable for much of the past two decades. The 10-year Treasury yield is down 1.4 basis points to 5.278%, having hit 5.310% overnight, its highest level since May 2002. Higher long-term U.S. bond yields offer asymmetric risk, market talk. Rising longer-term bond yields are increasing competition for capital, says IPEC

100 basis point fall could generate a return of nearly 13%, including a coupon income, she says. Bond market consumers might detect economic stress before equities. Market talk. The 10-year U.S. Treasury yield is trading at historically significant levels, Siebert Financial's Mark Malik said in a note. Against this backdrop, consumers are becoming considerably more pessimistic, he said. The bond market and consumers may be detecting economic stress earlier than equities, the CIO says. The 10-year Treasury yield is down 1.4 basis points to 5.278%, having hit 5.310% overnight, its highest level since 2002. And on to our next story. Personal finance. Money managers are asking clients to give the bond market another chance. Bonds are selling off, but the classic 60/40 portfolio is doing what it is supposed to do for the first time in years, by Ayan Adedoyin and Miriam Gottfried. Wealth advisors and investment managers are trying to persuade their clients to embrace an asset class that many have grown to despise. They want investors to get back into bonds to take advantage of tempting yields. But it is a tall task after years of topsy-turvy returns, and it has only gotten harder with benchmark yields at the highest level in 24 years and prices inversely falling. The biggest challenge is going to be psychological, said Brian Spinelli, co-chief officer at wealth management Halbert Hargrove. When people think fixed income, they're anchored to what it was when rates were near zero, but you're in a different yield environment than when you have been over the last 15 years. At the heart of the pitch is that bonds are doing what they're supposed to be doing by at least one measure for the first time in years. This year is on pace to be the first since 2021 that stock and bond prices have moved in opposite directions, according to data from the Luthold Group, which is based on common benchmarks for each asset class. That is the cornerstone of the classic 60/40 portfolio, where a diversified portfolio of 60% stocks and 40% bonds cushions volatility, with one rising when the other falls. But bonds got a bad rap after the Federal Reserve quickly raised interest rates in 2022. Stocks and bonds fell in tandem, burning investors conditioned to think of bonds as their portfolio's primary line of defense. Even though both rose in the following 3 years, many dumped bonds in favor of better performing stocks. The S&P 500 is on pace to post double-digit returns for the fourth year in a row. Separately, retail investor holdings of cash have been around record highs. The bond sell-off this year has dragged on returns for people who already own them, but has allowed money managers to tout higher yields and fixed income. And there are signs that the tide is turning. Flows into bond funds this year to date have already outpaced those of every full year since 2021, according to Morningstar. John Rodella and Sue Sealing Rodella in Charlotte, North Carolina, are among those who see opportunity in the bond market these days. Their portfolio is about 80% fixed income, including treasuries and certificates of deposit. A few years ago, it was 20% fixed income. The retired couple earns about $200,000 a year from their fixed income and Social Security, far more than the $90,000 a year they spend, Rodella said. With the yields coming up, I'm actually thinking of moving some of the stocks into treasuries and just living off the interest every 6 months, he said. Many advisors are recommending short and intermediate term maturities over longer term ones. Some see rising bond yields as a reaction to a widening U.S. deficit or a sign that the market doesn't trust the Federal Reserve to do what it takes to rein in inflation, which would hit longer-term debt. David Bush, Chief Investment Officer of Trangian Wealth, has been investing in bonds with 3 to 5 year maturities. He sees these as a good alternative for those with a lot of cash parked in money market funds, enabling them to lock in higher rates. The Fed is on a hiking trajectory, Bush said. When it stops raising rates or they pause, clients that are holding cash will ride rates down just like they are riding them.

them up. Another move is to use a bond ladder that spreads investments among bonds with progressively later maturity dates, according to Colin Martin, head of fixed income research and strategy for the Schwab Center for Financial Research. There's always risk with bond investments where prices can decline, he said, but we're seeing income that you can earn that we haven't seen in nearly two decades. Many advisors who are looking past the price declines still see pitfalls in bonds. Some are concerned that stocks and bonds have both become too tied to artificial intelligence firms, raising the risk that their movements will remain correlated. The 10 biggest companies in the S&P 500 are heavily driven by technology and AI and make up 40% of the index, according to data compiled by Apollo Global Management. Meanwhile, 49% of new investment-grade bond issuance so far this year has been AI-linked. That underscores the importance of diversifying both sides of the portfolio, according to Brent Wisely, Chief Investment Officer, Wisely Asset Management. If you invest conservatively in food companies and transportation companies, good solid businesses that will grow no matter what happens, you're going to be fine, he said. And on to our next story. You're listening to the Wall Street Journal on Sun Sounds of Arizona, read by your volunteer broadcaster, Cicely Tunin. Now on to our next story. U.S. pressure campaign leaves Iranian tankers stranded in Asian waters. Dozens of vessels are adrift as the U.S. threatens sanctions for countries or companies coming to their assistance, by John Emmett. Some 15 miles off the southwest coast of Sri Lanka, around 20 Iranian oil tankers are stranded, drifting with their engines idled as food, fuel, and fresh water run short. They are the most visible consequence of the new pressure campaign by the U.S. to bring Iran to heel. Dozens of Iranian or Iranian-linked tankers that had participated in the shadowy trade of getting sanctioned oil to China have been stuck in the waters near Asian countries like Sri Lanka and Malaysia since July, when the U.S. reimposed its blockade of the Strait of Hormuz. Then, in recent weeks, U.S. officials have pressured Sri Lanka into blocking local ships from provisioning the tankers and their crews, according to Sri Lankan government documents and companies that provide provisions to those ships. The Trump administration is pursuing a hardball strategy aimed at forcing Iran into making concessions in the months-long conflict. In recent days, the U.S., which slapped Iran with many new sanctions this summer, has warned Iran's trading partners to ditch the country. Before the war, ships carrying Iranian oil would ferry the crude to international waters off Malaysia, where they transferred it to other tankers that would then transport it to Chinese refineries, an elaborate operation designed to evade U.S. sanctions on Iranian oil. The tankers would then sail back to Iran, pick up more oil, and do it all again. Some tankers are Iranian. Others sail under flags but have been sanctioned by the U.S. because of their involvement in such subterfuge. Now the blockade has dealt this trade a blow. Iranian ships can't return home. The recent U.S. sanctions blitz means that some Asian ports that once serviced them now refuse them out of fear of U.S. sanctions, leaving the tankers adrift at sea. The squeeze has also affected container ships bringing goods such as corn and industrial materials to Iran. On a recent journey to international waters off the coast of Malaysia, chartered by the U.S. advocacy group United Against Nuclear Iran, empty, rusting Iranian-linked ships floated high in the water. Many have been anchored there since July. When they finish their jobs, they park here, said Charlie Brown, a researcher with UANI. They don't want to go back because of the blockade. One was Elva, a sanctioned tanker that had loaded up with oil on Iran's Karg Island and crossed the Strait of Hormuz in June, according to financial data provided by LSEG. It has been lingering off Malaysia since discharging the crude to another vessel in a ship-to-ship transfer in August.
Sailors on the Elba appeared bored. One started dancing when he saw a passing boat, waving and shaking his hips. Oil analysts expect that the last of the Iranian oil still waiting to be transferred to buyers will run out in the coming weeks, with payments to Iran to conclude by year's end. All revenues dropped to zero for Iran by December, said Homayoun Felakshahi, head of crude oil analysis at Kepler. Over the last 2 months, many of the tankers have left the area off Malaysia for the Indian Ocean and the coast of Sri Lanka, which is closer to Iran and has a history of providing fuel, fresh provisions, and repair crews to Iranian ships. But in August, the U.S. Embassy in the Sri Lankan capital of Colombo informed the government that it was tracking 19 Iranian tankers off the country's western coast and urged officials to tell local port service providers to deny them support or risk U.S. secondary sanctions, according to Sri Lankan government documents seen by the Wall Street Journal. Around this time, many of the Iranian vessels pulled away from Sri Lanka's territorial waters, with many drifting deeper into the Indian Ocean, their engines idled to conserve fuel, according to ship tracking data and Sri Lankan maritime businesses. When, in early September, two Iranian-flagged container vessels anchored in the port limits of Colombo, Sri Lanka's port authority stated in a letter seen by the journal that it wasn't prudent to provide services to Iranian-flagged vessels because of the risk of U.S. sanctions. In mid-September, the U.S. Embassy in Colombo conducted a 3-day training session with more than 40 Sri Lankan officials, laying out the risk of U.S. penalties if shipping agents, fuel providers, and other service companies knowingly or unknowingly support sanctioned vessels. Sri Lanka sits at a strategic crossroads for global commerce, bringing both tremendous opportunity and the need for vigilance, U.S. Ambassador to Sri Lanka Eric Meyer said in a September statement. The U.S. was taking decisive action to stamp out sanctions evasion by sharing U.S. expertise with our Sri Lankan partners. The State Department said that the U.S. will continue to disrupt, expose, and dismantle Iran's illicit oil trade and called on the international community to hold Iran accountable. The State Department didn't reply to a separate request for comment on the conditions facing the crews of the Iranian-linked vessels. Dubai-based shipping agents for the tankers have pleaded with businesses in Sri Lanka to send out fresh food and fuel, but representatives of Sri Lankan shipping companies say it has become difficult to secure approval from port authorities to provide any services for Iranian vessels. The owner of a Sri Lankan shipping repair company that dispatched a team to an Iranian ship just before the onset of a new restrictions found the provisions on the tankers were dwindling. While repair crews are normally fed on board and can wash there, the tanker's crew told them to bring their own food and warned them that they couldn't wash because the vessel needed to conserve fresh water, according to the company official. Another Sri Lankan shipper said he has received desperate calls for food and provisions from agents of the tankers, but Sri Lankan authorities weren't approving supply visits to Iranian ships. Thushara Rodrigo, a spokesman for Sri Lanka's foreign ministry, acknowledged the risk that sanctioned ships might run out of food, fuel, and water. He said that ships require emergency provisions, private companies could be reluctant to supply the tankers and risk sanctions. Other Iran-linked vessels have ventured to waters near India and China. Some of those have remained in the familiar waters near Malaysia, have moved north from an area known as the Eastern Outer Port Limits, where ship-to-ship transfers of Iranian oil have normally taken place. UANI analysts say this could be the result of stepped-up Malaysian enforcement activity. A Malaysian Coast Guard official didn't respond to a request for comment. On a recent trip, a pair of small local sampan vessels pulled up to the Parnia, an Iranian cargo ship idling
off the coast of southeastern Malaysia. The Parnia had been stranded there since July when it returned from China stacked with containers, according to ship tracking data. The sailors on board the sampans are known to go from ship to ship, selling basic supplies like cigarettes and beer. Iranian ships were guarded when they were contacted by radio. In response to an inquiry about whether there was enough food on board, one ship responded in terse Farsi, "Do not worry about our food." Advocates of a tougher policy against Iran say that targeting those that provision the ships could raise the costs and risk of owning and servicing vessels that carry Iranian oil and other goods, making it difficult to carry out Iran's shadow oil trade. In August, the U.S. sanctioned a network of companies that provided fuel to Iranian ships. "A vessel that is sitting and not carrying oil is just a hole in the budget," said Mark Wallace, UANI's CEO, who has called for tougher U.S. sanctions against Malaysian groups that supply the ships. And on to our next story. Politics, national security, five takeaways from Hegseth's speech. Audience members receive War Department Field Manual, a compilation of Pentagon Chief's speeches. New Drone Command is announced by Laura Seligman and Michael R. Gordon. Defense Secretary Pete Hegseth gave a State of the Force speech Wednesday to hundreds of officers and enlisted service members at a Marine Corps base in Quantico, Virginia, 1 year after he used the same venue to call for no more beardos or fat generals. While last year Hegseth spoke to more than 800 admirals and generals, this year his audience was made up of lower-ranking officers and enlisted personnel who gave him a standing ovation as he walked off stage. Those in attendance, hundreds of whom worked out with the defense secretary outside the Pentagon that morning, received a book called The War Department Field Manual, a compilation of Hegseth's past speeches. In a foreword written by President Trump, the troops were told, "As your commander-in-chief, I will not ask you to fight dumb wars." Here are five takeaways from Hegseth's speech. Ideological clowns are out and patriotic cowboys are in. Hegseth said he had eliminated silly PowerPoint trainings and silly drag queen shows. He touted getting rid of diversity quotas, gender pronouns, and identity months. He also reprised a refrain from his speech last year. No fatties, no trannies, no beardos, no weirdos, no wimps, no radicals, just warriors. The ideological clowns are out, he added. The patriotic cowboys are in, with testosterone testing on top, Hegseth said, referring to his recent mandate for male service members over 30 to undergo annual screening for testosterone deficiency. Hegseth's tone throughout was combative, and he attacked the press in an opening minutes of the address. He accused the media of treason, denying news reports of munition shortages, and blamed reporters for revealing U.S. base locations to the enemy. Musk and others will lead a study on future warfare technology. Tesla CEO Elon Musk, former House Speaker Newt Gingrich, a Republican, and Anduril co-founder Palmer Luckey attended the speech. The men, who Hegseth called three great Americans, will lead a team that will study the future of warfare, the Pentagon chief announced. Project Meridian will be focused on achieving technological superiority for developing and fielding weapons and systems for battlefields in the decades ahead. Their work will be focused on discovering, developing, and fielding the weapons and systems that our children and their grandchildren will need in their lifetimes without any creative limitations or restrictions on any future battlefields from under the earth to beyond the moon, Hegseth said. The findings are to be completed within 120 days. New four-star drone command and other initiatives are underway. Hegseth said the new combatant command would speed the development of robotics and autonomous systems. The Autonomous Warfare Command, or Auto Warcom, will be directed to buy new drones and robotics in the fastest peacetime shift in modern military history, he said. The command is set to be functional in October of 2027.
Under another effort called Fortress America, every U.S. base will have its own power supply that is independent of the national grid and thus not vulnerable to sabotage or cyber attack. And he created an Office of Religious Affairs, which will report directly to the Defense Secretary. It will ensure that there are ample budgets for buildings and maintaining base chapels and other religious infrastructure, and strengthens religious support. New Corps of Cadets will work with select schools. The Pentagon will work with 5 universities to establish a new Corps of Cadets that is intended to become a pipeline for recruiting young people for the military. Hegseth, a Princeton graduate, has frequently criticized colleges and universities for being anti-American and overly focused on diversity, equity, and inclusion. The status quo of our officer pipeline is pretty good, but the future will be even better by embedding continuous military discipline and leadership development into new institution, Hegseth said. The universities are Louisiana State University, Liberty University, Tuskegee University, Mississippi State University, and Hillsdale College. No Ivy League schools or universities in the Northeast or the West Coast were included. Hegseth highlighted a reduction of senior officers. Hegseth detailed plans to cut by 20% the number of spots reserved for admirals and generals across the board, doubling the 10% reduction to the military's senior ranks he ordered last year. As of September 30, 2023, there were 809 active duty generals and admirals, 48 fewer than the maximum of 857, according to the Congressional Research Service. The media calls that a purge, Hegseth said. I call it accountability and long overdue, and frankly, the bare minimum. On to our next story. Politics, national security. Hegseth unveils new command to oversee military drone tech. In a speech at Marine Corps Base, Defense Secretary also said Elon Musk will help Pentagon study the future of warfare by Shelby Holliday and Lara Seligman. Defense Secretary Pete Hegseth is creating a 4-star combatant command for autonomous warfare, overhauling the way the Pentagon buys, tests, and deploys drones and other cutting-edge technologies. The Autonomous Warfare Command, or AUTO-WARCOM, will be directed to buy new drones and robotics in the fastest peacetime shift in modern military history, Hegseth said in a speech Wednesday at U.S. Marine Corps Base Quantico, Virginia. The command is set to be functional in October of 2027. Hegseth also said that entrepreneurs Elon Musk and Palmer Luckey and former House Speaker Newt Gingrich, a Republican, will study the future of warfare. Project Meridian would be led by the Pentagon with the goal of uncovering new ideas about how future generations will fight. The findings will be due in 120 days. To lay the groundwork for the Autonomous Warfare Command, Hegseth is initially tapping Owen West, a former Marine, Assistant Defense Secretary, and Goldman Sachs trader, as well as Max Strazier, a Navy SEAL test pilot who has built robotic systems in combat. A 4-star military officer yet to be named would eventually take over. A priority is to rapidly establish an American-made pipeline of cheap, unmanned systems so that the U.S. can adapt as quickly as Ukraine in the event of a war, West said in an interview with the Wall Street Journal. Once we apply sustained budget to change doctrine, we will outperform the world, said West, who has been leading the Pentagon's Defense Innovation Unit. And by snapping in AI, we will be ahead of the world because we are the leaders in AI. The Joint Staff recommended against a combatant command for drones earlier this year, citing concerns that it would create a misalignment of authorities, though some combatant commanders have signaled support for the change, according to people familiar with the deliberations. President Trump supports the move, Hegseth said, though he acknowledged it was likely to meet resistance in a department that has historically delegated the authority to test and buy weapons to the services such as the Army and Navy.
The Pentagon has sought to triple spending on autonomous warfare, proposing $74 billion for drones and counter-drone technology in its record budget request. Hegseth has already consolidated many of the Pentagon's drone and autonomous systems under a single office that he established in June. Now he is directing that office to lay the groundwork for the combatant command by launching Project Agincourt, which West End Stressizer will lead. Eventually, putting a four-star officer in charge of the new command would put it on an even plane with other powerful military organizations such as Cyber Command and Space Command. The project is named after the 15th century Battle of Agincourt, in which English forces defeated a much larger French army with the longbow, then considered a superior technology. Hegseth said the U.S. faces a similar moment, likening the longbow to drones and artificial intelligence. To supercharge the testing, purchasing, and fielding of unmanned systems, West plans to expand on a series of industry competitions that his organizations established over the past year under the military's Drone Dominance Program. For each competition, known as a gauntlet, dozens of companies are invited to put their commercial drones to the test, flying realistic missions created and piloted by the military. Top-performing companies receive orders within weeks of the final results, which are posted on a leaderboard for transparency. At a recent gauntlet in Colorado, quadcopters were dispatched to attack vehicles, fly through tunnels, and navigate buildings that resembled an embassy complex to hunt targets. The drones were required to cost less than $4,000 and be built in the U.S. with mostly American components. The program has already resulted in thousands of robotic systems sent to military units, including to the Middle East in support of Operation Epic Fury operations against Iran, the Pentagon said. West said the Pentagon would soon test bomber drones, unmanned boats, and other autonomous systems using the same format. Ultimately, the competitions will be handed off to military units that can test and buy the systems that work best for their forces. This is an entirely new way of doing business. In the past, operational units have had very little flexibility to purchase the equipment they want at scale and quickly, West said. As the Pentagon races to keep pace with technological developments, it is also looking decades ahead, with Hegseth directing outside experts to study the future of warfare. Unveiling Project Meridian, Hegseth said the Pentagon's chief technology officer, Emil Michael, will work with Musk, Lucky, and Gingrich. On any future battlefield, from under the earth to beyond the moon, our American warriors will be armed with absolute technological superiority, because we will have the foresight to prepare today for tomorrow, Hegseth said. Separately, Hegseth announced a new high-level office in charge of hardening military installations from attacks on civilian infrastructure. The Fortress America office will be headed by a senior civilian and a two-star military officer, according to a memo reviewed by the Journal. The effort calls for every major military installation in the U.S. to generate its own power independent of the civilian energy grid, Hegseth said during the address. It will also move to strengthen U.S. supply chains and the defense industrial base and harden military installations against sophisticated cyber and drone attacks. If an adversary takes down the grid by cyber attack, by sabotage, by any means, our bases stay lit, Hegseth said. Our aircraft keep flying. Our command centers never go dark. And on to our next story. Artificial intelligence. Tech CEOs privately question Amode for sounding AI alarm bells. NVIDIA's CEO was among the execs at White House event who called out the Anthropic leader for a warning about the technology's capabilities by Amrit Ramkumar and Josh Dawsey. After agreeing to sign a statement of principles to keep artificial intelligence models safe Tuesday,
AI chief executives surrounded President Trump outside the White House to present the image of a unified industry addressing the public's fears. Behind the scenes, industry leaders, including Jensen Huang of NVIDIA, had just questioned Anthropic's Dario Amodei about his warnings about the dangers of AI, people familiar with the matter said. The executives asked Amodei why he was being so extreme in public about the capabilities of AI models and risks they posed following a lunch in the East Room with about 24 CEOs. Amodei told the other executives that it was important to be honest with the public about model capabilities and not play down risks, some of the people said. Their conversation occurred with a smaller group of executives and White House aides and advisors who were hashing out the principles in the Roosevelt Room, some of the people said. Trump and House Speaker Mike Johnson, Republican Louisiana, got the top AI companies to agree to the principles at the lunch, but the questioning of Amodei is the latest indication of tensions under the surface between Anthropic and the rest of the industry that could hinder the sector's plan for self-regulation using model evaluations and internal controls. Amodei has previously criticized the White House and competitors for playing down safety concerns and warned about AI models carrying out cyber attacks and extreme job losses driven by the technology, making him a target for criticism by many in Washington and Silicon Valley. Jay Clayton, Director of National Intelligence, said in a statement that the meeting was one of the most, if not the most, constructive and collegial industry meetings I have ever seen. The focal point was what is best for the American people and globe, and that focal point drove agreement, said the candidate to the Trump's next AI czar, coordinating policy across the administration. On Tuesday, Amodei told reporters, "We can win safely if the industry and administration work together," and Trump praised him for being great. The duo dined together at the White House Sunday for their first face-to-face meeting. Anthropic has sought to mend fences with the administration recently and is gearing up for an initial public offering in hopes it hopes will value the company at some $2 trillion. The company is still reeling from a pair of bruising battles with the administration earlier this year that included a 2.5-week shutdown of two of its models due to security concerns and being blacklisted by the Pentagon over a dispute regarding how AI is used in the military. Tuesday's principles were the result of months of discussions over how to prevent AI cyber attacks following the release of Anthropic's Mythos and similar models earlier this year. The administration is testing powerful models before they are released publicly, but recent hacks by AI models have demonstrated the need for stronger reviews when models are being trained and developed, industry executives say. This summer, Anthropic, OpenAI, and Google have coalesced around an approach being considered by the administration for self-regulatory organization similar to the Financial Industry Regulatory Authority, which oversees brokerage firms. Wang, Meta Platform's CEO Mark Zuckerberg and SpaceX's Elon Musk told Trump they worried the idea would concentrate too much power in the leading AI companies, so the idea was scrapped, the Wall Street Journal previously reported. And that's all we have time for today. Thank you for joining us for today's edition of the Wall Street Journal. I'm Cicely Tiernan, your volunteer broadcaster on Sun Sounds of Arizona. Stay tuned for more interesting programs on Sun Sounds.

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2: Hello, today is Thursday, September 24th, 2026. Following is a 30-minute reading coming to you from the Talking Information Center featuring the very latest edition of Sports Illustrated, that being the October edition. My name is Fred. Cheryl Reeve. Cheryl Reeve has brought about Rather has thought about, Cheryl Reeve has thought about leaving the Lynx a few times. The coach is not a stayer, as she calls it, and her early career was full of unusual positional hopscotching and leapfrogging. Then she came to Minneapolis to become a WNBA head coach in 2009. And through some mix of success and ego and family and compromise, without exactly meaning to stay, Reeve did not ever leave. The result is one of the longest active coaching tenures in major professional sports. Reeve is the winningest coach in the history of the WNBA. Everything matters for her, says Link assistant coach Rebecca Brunson, who played 9 seasons under Reeve. There's nothing that's too small. Reeve has shown a remarkable ability to evolve where needed while refusing to waver anywhere else. She's keeping hip to the new generations coming in, says Lynx forward Natasha Howard. But she's still pointing to that same portrait of what we need to do. She has 4 championships, the coaching record for playoff victories, and right now, once again, Minnesota is poised to contend as a title favorite heading into October. All of this means that she is not lost her job. What has proven trickier is her actively deciding to keep it. It's more than just me, says Reeve, 59, sitting in the team's practice facility this summer. I can guarantee you, if I wasn't married and didn't have a child, I would have left a long time ago. She believes that staying has cost her in a literal sense. Reeve has a saying, you get what you accept. A player who accepts less effort from herself gets less out of her performance. And it applies to contract negotiations, too. Reeve, who was also the team's president of basketball operations, is the winningest coach. She's almost certainly not the highest paid. I have a choice, Reeve says. I know I'm accepting less. Yet she has ultimately chosen the same way every time. That has been about her wife, Carly, and son, Oliver, of course. But it has also been about what she wants and how she wants it. Reeve has a vision of how basketball should be played, and she's been able to execute it in Minnesota, where she has built a system granting her control over even the smallest details. She is very clear that she wants to win, and she wants to do it on her own terms. And so she has stayed. Reeve was delighted in free agency this offseason to hear a player describe the Lynx style of play as fun. The player in question was veteran forward Nia Coffey, who signed on and unlocked a career season, a development that has been frequent under Reeve. Of all the compliments she has received about her brand of basketball, fun has not traditionally been among them. Disciplined, yes, balanced, unselfish. This is ethical hoops. It's aesthetically pleasing, certainly, but in the sense of anything done with fine attention to detail and crisp execution. Perfect hospital corners on a bed. It can fill a film session without giving much for the highlight reel. Reeve sometimes finds herself explaining to outsiders that she is not a drill sergeant, in fact, and is a full person with a real sense of humor. I actually enjoy not being serious, Reeves says with a smile. I like to have fun, but you know, sometimes a good shell drill is really fun. This has always been her style. In her earliest days on a coaching staff, when Reeve was a graduate assistant at LaSalle, the head coach showed her something. John Miller pushed his hands nearly all the way together, just a few millimeters of space between them, and said, "Cheryl, the box of things you accept is this big, which means that box is going to have to grow." He wanted her to accept more. She felt like it meant accepting less. The question of how to give players more space while holding them to her standard was one that she would spend years untangling. "I knew when he said it," Reeve says, "it meant something." Her fastidiousness helped make her a head coach a few years later in 1995. She was tapped to run the program at Indiana State at the age of 28. There was no grander domestic platform for her dreams at the time than college ball. But when the WNBA launched a couple of years later, Reeve knew that she wanted to be part of what was being built, and she joined the Charlotte Sting's staff as an assistant in 2001. The fledgling league was shaky and unglamorous. It paid almost nothing. Reeve's salary for her first season was $5,000. She loved it anyway. Reeve went from being an assistant in Charlotte to Cleveland and back to Charlotte. She learned plenty, but she never felt quite fully herself. She had carried a tough, spiky confidence from childhood. Reeve's father, Larry, was an Air Force master sergeant who served in Vietnam and made a point of treating her the same as her two brothers. Sometimes people assume her strong personality is a product of geography. Cheryl made a name for herself playing high school ball in South Jersey, but the Reeve family lived in Nebraska before moving to the East Coast, and she was just as stubborn and plucky a kid in Omaha. It made all the sense in the world that she had been. It made all the sense in the world that she had been a college head coach before turning 30, which made it difficult for her to spend a lengthy stretch as an assistant in the WNBA. And then she found a team where her personality fit right in. Bill Laimbeer hired Reeve to join his Detroit Shock. Laimbeer hired Reeve to join his Detroit Shock staff alongside Rick Mahorn in 2006. That gave Detroit two former NBA teammates who brought the city a title as the Bad Boys, and one former Rhodes Scholar nominee with a degree in computer science and management information systems who spent a college summer interning with the IRS. It was a natural fit, Laimbeer says. He did not particularly care if his assistants were a bit prickly or intense. If anything, he preferred it. And he found exactly what he wanted in his new hire. She's very competitive, or a very competitive person, and a strong-willed individual, Laimbeer says. I'd challenge her, I'd listen to what she said and try to poke holes in it. She always gave as good as she got in response. The NBA vet recognized something valuable in Reeve. It was being unapologetically myself, Reeve says. Being an assistant coach, I had different people that I worked for where maybe that wasn't always welcomed. They won two titles in their first 3 years together with the Shock, but they disagreed on plenty, including, early on, Reeve's prospect as a WNBA head coach. Laimbeer once told her that she did not have the presence to lead a team, a remark that dug at her and never really left. He was just really wrong about that, but it was not an uncommon belief in that era. As the WNBA battled for relevance in the mid-2000s, executives flocked to big-name coaches, and that generally meant hiring men from the NBA. The year that Lambert brought Reeve to Detroit, 11 of the 14 coaches in the league were male, and two of the three female coaches were former Olympic players who had won gold with Team USA. There was a very specific vision of coaching presence. It was not one that easily accommodated Reeve. Her opportunity just from who she was at that point in time was not the greatest, Lambert says. She had to earn it and prove it. The pair did not always act like a traditional mentor-mentee. He really cared about me, Reeve says, but you wouldn't know it. Lambert left the Shock in 2009. In his absence, Mahorn became interim coach with Reeve still an assistant. But a few months later, a head coaching spot opened up in Minnesota, and Lambert gave his insight to franchise leadership. You'd be stupid to hire anyone but Cheryl Reeve. The Lynx announced Reeve as their next head coach on December 8, 2009. They won their first championship 2 years later. They won three more in the next six seasons, with a yearly playoff run essentially a guarantee ever since. It bothers Reeve that she has not won a championship since 2017. Of course it does. It bothers her that she won those four titles in 7 years without ever going back to back. A first world problem, but yeah, damn it. It bothers her that Minnesota had a bad season 4 years ago that disrupted the farewell of retiring forward Sylvia Fowles. I just get nauseous thinking about it. She deserves so much better. It bothers her when she has to watch sloppy basketball. I break out in hives. So yes, obviously it bothers Reeves that Minnesota raised a quartet of banners with the same dynasty core in the Maya Moore era, but has not raised a single one since. This season she has been prompted to look back on her career. Reeve broke the WNBA record for career coaching wins and was inducted into the Women's Basketball Hall of Fame with all the celebratory speeches and tributes that implies. It was all very nice. Governor Tim Walz announced July 11th as Cheryl Reeve Day in the state of Minnesota. But the combined effect made her feel like she was being eulogized, or at least being sent on a very elaborate, well-intentioned retirement tour. I'm still working, Reeve says. That's how I look at it. I'm still working, and we haven't won a championship outside the dynasty years. That's what I want. I want it. I want to win with another team. That pursuit looks different than it did a few years ago. More than half of current active coaches had never worked in the WNBA before 2023. The game has changed significantly. Reeve has changed aspects of her spacing and ball movement and shot diet, too. But her overarching philosophy is as straightforward as it has ever been. Quote, "We've never been a team that's been about doing hard things," Reeve said in a press conference early in the season. "It's not what the game is. Do you have incredible players that can do incredible things? Yes, but that's not what the game is filled with. It's doing ordinary things extremely well." End quote. Nothing is too small or too mundane to escape critique. Something starts to slip and she catches it right away, says Coffey. And we work on those things until we correct it. The platonic ideal of a player suited for Reeve in Minnesota. Let me do that again. The platonic ideal of a player suited for Reeve in Minnesota star Naprisa Collier, who has become a five-time All-Star with that same consistent, unglamorous attention to footwork and fundamentals. The Lynx drafted her a number six in 2019. "I thought I should go higher," Collier said in the spring of 2025. "I'm so thankful I didn't. I'm so happy I ended up in Minnesota. This is not the dream environment for everyone, but for a certain disposition and skill set, there is nothing better." Reeve has never deviated from this standard, but she does not apply it exactly how she once did. "You've got to try to sense when you're driving too hard," she says. not always the best at that, especially not earlier. She's not mellowed, but she has developed a better sense of when to delegate, when to chat with a player casually instead of calling her in for a meeting, when to rephrase something rather than simply repeat it louder. Reef has learned when she can afford to be a bit looser. Earlier in her career, she might have easily clashed with the flashy, freewheeling Courtney Williams, who's in her third season with the Lynx, and her second as half of the WNBA live-streaming duo, along with Natisha Hydman, known as the Stud Buds. Now, Reeve can embrace, or at least endure, some of those antics, because the coach knows that she can trust what Williams does in the gym and in the huddle. The two of us in our later stages are a good fit, Reeve says. We would not have been good fits in the beginning of our career, for sure. Or in the words of Williams, Cheryl is my dog, for real. A little of this shift has come through again. Reeve thinks, and a little has come through her experience raising her son. Mostly, it has been that she always wants to be a better coach, and she has realized adapting is a key part of that. You have to approach different players in different ways to get the best out of them, says Brunson, who was a key member of those title-winning teams before joining the coaching staff. She tries very hard to have a connection with the players where she can figure those things out. You change, you adapt to the players, that's what you do. But her commitment to the details in the game of basketball has not wavered. The box of what she accepts has gotten somewhat bigger. I want the players to want to be here, Reeve says. The greatest gift you can give somebody is to allow them to be themselves. She takes pride in the fact that she is not the same coach that she was a decade ago. There is meaningfully different energy in her teams now. This has brought Minnesota very close to a WNBA title in each of the last 2 years. Reeve, of course, derives no joy from very close, and she has found the experience to be excruciating. After the Lynx fell in overtime of a winner-take-all Game 5 of the 2024 WNBA Finals with a controversial foul call in the closing seconds of regulation, Reeves strode into her press conference and declared, "This shit was stolen from us." It set up a revenge tour of sorts with the Lynx as the undisputed best team in the league in 2025, finishing the regular season with the best record, best offense rating, and best defensive rating, as complete a team as ever coached by Reeve. They breezed through the first round of the playoffs and into the semifinals against the Mercury. And then, "I take full responsibility for 2025, Reeve says. "We were better than Phoenix last year, for sure, and we botched Game 2. I botched that game. And I've been around long enough to know that could change a series." Minnesota blew a 20-point lead, fell in overtime, and went on the road with the series tied 1-1. But no one remembers Game 2. The lasting images of this series came from Game 3. Lisa Thomas colliding with Collier's leg as she stole the ball, no call, with Collier lying out in pain. Reeves storming onto the court, Heidelman valiantly trying and failing to hold her back, Reeve coming entirely undone, getting tossed and lobbying some choice words at the crowd on her way out. Minnesota lost by 8. Reeve turned to the Lynx's head of PR before she walked into her press conference. "Are you ready for this?" Reeve asked. She then launched into something for which no one could have been ready. "I want to call for a change of leadership at the league level when it comes to officiating," Reeve says. "It's bad for the game. The officiating crew that we had tonight, for the leadership to deem those three people semifinals playoff worthy is effing malpractice." Reeve clarifies that this statement was not directed at the league's commissioner, but thought maybe I was targeting Kathy Engelbert, and I wasn't. "It was Monty McCutcheon," she says, meaning the NBA senior vice president and head of referee development, who also oversees refereeing in the W. "I was disappointed in Monty's leadership." She unleashed a few more F-bombs. She then got hit with the biggest individual fine, $15,000 in league history, in a suspension for Game 4. And so the WNBA's winningest playoff coach watched her team's next postseason game alone in a hotel suite. The Lynx ended their season with an 86-81 loss in Game 4. One of the shittiest times in my career for a lot of reasons, Reeve says, but she does not exactly have major regrets. For her, it was about the larger conversation on WNBA officiating and physicality over the last few years. Before this outburst, she had made calls around the league to get clarification on how games were being called for two seasons. Then, well, she was past making phone calls. Reeve knew that she would only get what she accepted. Our league lost touch from an officiating standpoint, she says. It's never just that single moment. That press conference was not about just the game. It's a build-up, and it's trying to do things the right way, going through the proper channels, doing what you're supposed to do, and still getting the same result over and over. Reeve concedes that she did a little too much when she watched her star players go down last year. Before she answered to anyone else, she had to answer to her elderly mother, Ray, who watches every game. This one, she didn't quite understand. If Reeve could do Game 3 over again, it would be nice if she did not have to be restrained by multiple players and staff members. Not a good look. She'll give you that, but she would not change much else. All of which is to say, yes, it bothers her that she has not won in 9 years. Are you kidding? All of it bothers her. The WNBA reshaped itself heading into the season. A new collective bargaining agreement ended up roughly quintupling players' salaries. Two new expansion teams launched. More are on the way. The higher pay and improved facilities are drawing more international talent. And there is more roster movement than ever before. Players finally have legitimate choices about where to play with a more robust free agency system. And a new class of team owners wooing big stars. The 2026 season was fueled by unprecedented cash and set up for unprecedented competition. In a league that changed so much, Minnesota was assumed to have stalled, if not slipped. Collier had surgery on both ankles in the offseason and was going to miss at least 2 months of play. The offense would be led by a rookie point guard. Although the Lynx still had Williams and Kayla McBride, they did not have any other player who averaged more than 5 points for them last year, all gone through free agency or the expansion draft. The result has been a team not unlike any that Reeve has previously coached. There have certainly been some familiar components. Reeve and the Lynx held the best record in the league for nearly the entire summer, even those early months without Collier, and they became the first team to clinch a playoff berth. They had a characteristically balanced offensive attack with five starters averaging double figures. Multiple veterans who joined the franchise in free agencies suddenly found themselves enjoying career renaissances. The franchise looked perfectly at home in this new era of competition, yet there was something different about how it all came together. And it was mostly due to that rookie point guard. Olivia Miles does not play like anyone the WNBA has ever seen. The number two pick has an old school

0: It's been exhilarating, Reeves says. Cathartic. Not every rookie works in her system. Minnesota is among the oldest teams in the league with an average age of almost 30, yet Miles has fit in almost seamlessly. The 23-year-old has a surprising amount in common with her coach. Both of Miles' parents are engineers, and she has a healthy appreciation for if-then-else statement. She gets me, Reeves says. They have a similar intensity of confidence, and they forged a quick, natural connection. It's been special, Miles says. She gives it to you how it is, and she won't sugarcoat it, but she wants you to be great. That's all I can really ask for as a player. Miles' presence has brought out something different in the team's style of play. If Minnesota has not conventionally been a franchise that people saw as fun, well, here is a rejoinder, which has required some adjustment from Reeve. This is the coach not known for improvisation, and she has never much tolerated statistically inadvisable shots that come from going off script. Yet with a player like Miles on a roster so otherwise crisp and efficient, Reeve knows that she cannot get the highlights without allowing space for the occasional lowlight. A rookie is simply too good to constrain. You can't put a player like that in a box, Reeve says. That's the worst thing you can do. She has maybe one comparison. It's starting to feel like Maya, Reeve says. Maya would just do some shit. It has been a decade and a half since Minnesota drafted Moore, who did some shit, and won a championship in her first season, with three more in those years to come. It has been a long time for Reeve. There is so much that frustrates her still, but often enough she can watch her team and see all the details that she wants to see, maybe even a few that she did not even know she wanted, and she can be glad that she has stayed. And on that note, we're going to call it a wrap. We are done. We have run out of time. I'm a WNBA fan, so I found that article particularly interesting. I hope you enjoyed it. It's been a pleasure reading to you from the Talking Information Center. Please do have a wonderful day and a great weekend. Take care. My name is Fred.
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Hello, this is your Sun Sounds of Arizona volunteer reader, Karen Kelly, bringing you a reader's anthology. Today's show features a reading from the magazine AARP, coming off the December 2025, January 2026 issue. The article is written by Dick Van Dyke, and it's called "And for My Next Trick." So let's get started. A lot of comedians got their start doing magic. Johnny Carson, Steve Martin, Jason Alexander, and yours truly. Some people say it's because magic tricks and jokes are kind of the same structure. Setup, build, punchline, or poof. Once you have that rhythm in your bones as a performer, it's a natural crossover. My love of trickery started when I was a little kid and saw a magic show for the first time. Some folks can just enjoy the illusion and leave it at that. But I was in the category of a kid who needed to figure out how it was done. At first, I just experimented on my own, hiding things in my sleeve, building a secret panel inside an old top hat, but I didn't get far without an instruction book. Luckily, my mother picked up on my new interest, and for Christmas that year, I got a whole magic set. I practiced all the tricks for hours in front of the mirror. Pretty soon I got good at palming things, coins, handkerchiefs, cards. There was a bowl and water trick I loved, too. For many Christmases after that, I got a new magic set with a fresh set of tricks to master. This was the Depression, so the magic kit was the only present I got, which was fine by me. When I was around 12, I took my act public, setting up my little table of tricks at the ladies' lunches held at our local Kiwanis Club. I pulled in $3 a show. Being mothers themselves, the ladies were an adoring and forgiving audience. They dutifully gasped and tittered as coins vanished behind my handkerchief and reappeared behind their ears. But looking back, it felt like maybe there was another layer to their delight with me. They seemed surprised that a 12-year-old boy could be so warm and well-spoken. I was connecting with them not as mothers, but as people, maybe even peers. As a performer, I realized I was learning the power of charm. After that, I discovered another key element of the magician's persona: cool. Oddly enough, there was a club of hobbyist magicians in Danville, Illinois, adult men, local store owners, and businessmen, and they got wind of my talent, from their wives, I guess, and invited me to join them. I was all of 13 at the time, the only kid in the club, and right away they made me their project. Their technical tips were amazing, many beyond my abilities. And they showed me how to keep my pre-trick patter feeling fresh. But most important were their lessons in demeanor. As successfully as I had charmed the Kiwanis ladies, the men spotted in my act tiny hints of struggle. A card fumble here, a stammer there. That would, if unchecked, accumulate into a fatal failure of audience trust, meaning they wouldn't buy my illusions. If I couldn't stop myself from sweating, my magic elders declared I needed to get better at hiding it. So it was then that I began to cultivate an air of composure. At home and at magic club practices, I worked to make every little wrist movement graceful, every word assured, until the elders were finally impressed. Not long after this suave persona was born, though, it was thoroughly dismantled. At around 15, I landed my biggest venue yet for performing my magic, the high school assembly, an audience of 1,400 students. At Danville High, assembly was a showcase for the performing arts, whether it was a traveling orchestra or a drama club skit. It was a cherished part of our school culture, and everyone took their performances very seriously. For my act, I decided on an illusion. I'd recently mastered and felt sure I would wow the egg bag trick, which involved making an egg disappear in a magic bag.
At home, I hollowed out 2 raw eggs by poking holes in either end, then blowing out the yolks. I practiced the trick and my patter, turned on the charm, and kept my cool. As I strode on stage, my smile easy and assured, I was pretty sure I was making the right first impression. I set the bag and 2 eggs on a table, then launched into my intro, filling each syllable as I hit it. Then, in my peripheral vision, I detected some unexpected movement. But I knew that faltering equaled death, so I kept my gaze ahead and continued talking. Then my brain processed what I'd just glimpsed, my 2 eggs slowly rolling across the table, and even then, I didn't break composure. Only when I heard a nervous titter from the audience, followed by a pair of sad little crunches on the stage floor, did I give in to the reality of failure. I followed my audience's eyes over to my eggs, cracked, misshapen, and saggy. I felt total shame. With that, the giggles turned into guffaws and hoots, roaring through the auditorium. I turned back to face the crowd, and in that split second, though I didn't consciously know it at the time, I made a pretty big discovery about myself. Yes, cool and charming can be a winning bit, but maybe it's only the setup. When that carefully constructed persona cracks and falls apart, it's funny as hell. And maybe that's what my magic act really is. On instinct, I let this new persona spread its wings. Others might have skulked into the wings, humiliated. Instead, I took a deep bow, then walked triumphantly off the stage as if nothing had gone wrong at all. The crowd went wild. This time I really had them. All these years later, now that I see my bridge from magic to comedy, it's as bright as the Vegas Strip. In trying at magic, I found my tools and ingredients as a performer. In failing at magic, I landed the role of a lifetime. I mean, what is Rob Petrie's Ottoman trip if not the perfection of the high school egg fail? And this concludes the article, and for my next trick, written by Dick Van Dyke. That's all the time we have for this Reader's Anthology. My name is Karen Kelly. Thank you for listening. Please stay tuned for more great programming on Sun Sounds of Arizona.

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2: 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I'm your volunteer broadcaster, Cecilia Gluttenberg, reading remotely. We read from arizonacentral.com, the electronic edition of the Arizona Republic. Today we start with local and state news. The first article is entitled, House GOP Leader Sought DOJ Probe of Sunshine Residential, exclusive, by Stacy Barkinger for the Arizona Republic. The top Republican in the Arizona House asked the U.S. Department of Justice to investigate more than 2 months ago after a former state official claimed a state contractor leveraged his ties to Governor Katie Hobbs to get a special rate increase, newly obtained documents show. House Speaker Steve Montenegro, Republican from Goodyear, sent a criminal referral to DOJ's National Fraud Enforcement Division on July 21, according to a copy provided in response to a public records request. The referral says the House's investigation uncovered substantial evidence that leaders of Sunshine Residential Homes committed bribery, wire fraud, and honest services fraud. The referral stemmed from a House Republicans investigation launched in February that cost taxpayers over $300,000, additional records show. There's no public evidence the federal government launched an investigation based on Montenegro's referral, but the disclosure brings renewed attention to an issue that opponents are using to criticize Hobbs as she seeks a second term this November. The Democrat governor's campaign dismissed the referral as a witch hunt to help her GOP opponent, Representative Andy Biggs, who has made Hobbs' ties to the contractor a key part of his pitch to voters on why she should not be reelected. Montenegro has campaigned for Biggs as recently as September, though House Republicans have scrutinized the governor's ties to Sunshine Residential since 2024. Sunshine Residential has for decades provided group homes for children removed from their families by the Arizona Department of Child Safety. In 2023, it received a special rate increase worth approximately $4 million a year, though other providers were denied. The increase came after its leaders, including CEO Simon Kotor, touted their connections to Hobbs, who had taken office months earlier. Sunshine Residential also began giving to support Hobbs' political operation, contributing over $550,000. The group homes are funded with a combination of state and federal dollars. The referral shifts focus to Kotor. Former DCS Director Mike Faust told House investigators that Kotor offered to recommend Hobbs keep Faust in the job if Faust approved a special rate increase for Sunshine Residential. Faust declined the offer. Mark Kokanovich, a former federal prosecutor and attorney who is now representing Sunshine Residential, said the House's referral was made without giving Sunshine Residential a chance to dispute Faust's claims, nor provide records. Subpoenas to Sunshine Residential were withdrawn by the House, according to Kokanovich and the referral itself. That's outrageous and smacks of political gamesmanship and weaponizing the Justice Department during an election, he said. An investigation by the Arizona Attorney General's office concluded there was no evidence Hobbs or her staff committed bribery. That investigation took over 2 years and ended in August. Republican lawmakers have also accused Attorney General Chris Mays, another Democrat up for re-election in November, of covering up for Hobbs, accusing her of leaving information out of a summary, though they have admitted there was no evidence of a crime. Mays' investigation examined but discounted Faust's allegations about Couture's offer, noting it was disputed by Couture would amount to a he-said-he-said dispute in court and that Faust didn't report it to the law enforcement at the time. Another high-ranking DCS director said Faust told her about the accusation immediately after it happened. Referral to Trump's new DOJ division. The DOJ's National Fraud Enforcement Division was created earlier this year as part of President Donald Trump's efforts to crack down on fraud. It came as high-profile investigations of federally funded programs in Minnesota became a key talking point for figures on the right. The U.S. Senate confirmed longtime federal prosecutor Colin McDonald to lead the division in March. It is unclear what the division did with Montenegro's referral. DOJ spokesperson Matthew Tregesser said it in an email that the DOJ doesn't comment on the existence of investigations or lack thereof. The House declined to comment on any subsequent communications about the referral. Spokespeople for the governor's office, DCS, and Hobbs campaign said in late September, more than 2 months after the referral was made, they had not been contacted by the DOJ. Kokanovich, the attorney for Sunshine Residential, said the company had not been contacted. Kokanovich said Sunshine Residential would defend itself and its political contributions, which are protected political speech. He said a state law that prevents charges in retaliation for expressing First Amendment rights, called an anti-strategic lawsuits against public participation law, would also apply. If they are able to get somebody else to start yet another investigation, we will be asserting our constitutional rights and rights under state law regarding anti-SLAPP because this has gone on way too long, he said. And playing politics while threatening criminal prosecution is outrageous, and it's totally lost the plot that Arizona is still underfunding children in congregate care. Michael Baer, a spokesperson for Hobbs' re-election campaign, noted the timing of the referral in Arizona's election calendar. Today we learned that on the same day Andy Biggs became the nominee for governor, Biggs and his allies knew his floundering campaign needed a Hail Mary, so they cooked up a baseless taxpayer-funded partisan witch hunt to try to save it, Baer said. No matter how many times Biggs' cronies change course, they cannot change the facts. It has been made abundantly clear through public reporting and the Attorney General's report that there was no wrongdoing by Governor Hobbs, the governor's office, or the Hobbs campaign. House GOP concludes its investigation. Records show the House's investigation, led by the James Otis Law Group, cost almost $307,000. That predominantly includes attorney's time, but also some expenses from February to August. The Missouri-based law firm had worked for Arizona House and Senate Republicans before, including to defend a state law that bars transgender girls from playing in school sports. The firm was founded by John Sauer, who is now Trump's Solicitor General at the DOJ. The referral provides some clues about the scope of the House's investigation, saying investigators had not interviewed former DCS Director David Lujan. Lujan, who approved the special rate increase in 2023, previously said Hobbs was not involved and that he believes Sunshine Residential threats to offer beds to the Office of Refugee Resettlement was credible. Lujan has said the department needed Sunshine Residential, a large provider, because it could house sibling groups. But the referral questions that reasoning, noting Sunshine Residential was contractually obligated to work for DCS at the time and wasn't licensed to provide beds for refugee resettlement, something DCS would have known because the department performs that licensing. House GOP spokesman Andrew Wilder compared the cost of the House's work to the value of the rate increases given to Sunshine Residential following rate increases in 2023 and 2024. Those increases have resulted in approximately $20 million in additional state payments to Sunshine Residential, he said. With that much public money, the House had a responsibility to examine what happened. The House's investigation has finished its fact-finding and will share its work with the Arizona Auditor General, Wilder said. The Auditor General, working with Maricopa County Attorney's Office, launched an investigation in 2024 that is ongoing. Wilder said an advisory team of GOP lawmakers that Montenegro convened last November would review the findings and evaluate potential policy recommendations in preparation for the next legislative session. That begins in January. Arizona State Senate Republicans in September launched another investigation, the fourth government-funded probe of the situation that was first publicly revealed over 2 years ago. The Senate has not yet responded to a public records request to detail the cost of that investigation. The next article is titled State Ethics Probe of Scottsdale Secretly Wrapping Up, exclusive by Sean Raimundo for the Arizona Republic. Arizona's top prosecutor is getting close to finishing its year-long investigation into whether Scottsdale leaders broke anti-secrecy laws. The probe is expected to wrap up in the next 60 days or so, Arizona Attorney General's Office spokesperson Richie Taylor said on September 29th. Since last October, Assistant Attorney General Mark Harris has been investigating a handful of residents' open meeting law complaints, which alleged that Scottsdale Council members violated state rules against government secrecy. Most, namely the Council's Conservative Caucus, are accused of meeting or emailing each other privately to discuss policies and coordinate decisions ahead of public meetings. Others are facing scrutiny for negotiating a controversial deal with Axon, the Scottsdale-based taser maker. Arizona law states that a majority or quorum of elected officials who gather to discuss, propose, or take legal action, including any deliberation, is a meeting. Such a gathering, either in person or virtually, must be agendized and announced or noticed to the public. If a city leader is found to have violated the open meeting law and it's their first offense, the official must complete training on the rules and be monitored for future compliance, Taylor said. Those caught repeatedly violating the law would face fines starting at $500 and up to $2,500, according to the law. City Attorney Louis Santaella has denied any wrongdoing occurred. With the case against Scottsdale leaders still open, the Attorney General's office has not publicly released any findings nor made any determination on whether violations occurred. Despite being forthcoming with a litany of files related to the investigation, it recently denied the Arizona Republic's request for a formal update that Harris gave the city in August. Residents claim Scottsdale leaders meet privately. Harris is investigating six citizens' complaints the Attorney General's office received last year. Councilmember Barry Graham, who's running for re-election in November 3rd runoff race, is at the center of all but one of them. Half allege that Graham used his and his personal email accounts of council members Kathy Littlefield, Jan Duboskis, Adam Quasman, and Mayor Lisa Borowski to collectively strategize talking points before voting to repeal Scottsdale's sustainability plan in January 2025. Another accused the first-term official of privately directing city staff to begin process of canceling a roundabout project in North Scottsdale before the matter could be considered at a public meeting in April 2025. And one claims that Graham created an unlawful quorum that same month when he asked the city clerk to poll his colleagues via email about rescheduling a council meeting that Borowski had canceled. In a letter to Harris last December, Santaella disputed these assertions. He argued that the strategy email didn't constitute a quorum because most of the city leaders weren't officially in office yet. At the time, Borowski, Duboskis, and Quasman were newly elected and were sworn into office roughly a week earlier. Defending Graham on the roundabout issue, Santaella said it was city staff who took it upon themselves to update the plans based on city leaders' public comments on the matter. While noting that Graham only contacted the city clerk to conduct the poll, not other council members, Santaella acknowledged that Scottsdale's long-standing use of polling is not the best practice. Scottsdale leaders voted to rescind the policy last December. That same month, Harris notified Santaella that an additional complaint had been filed, this time against Borowski and Quasman, along with council members Salong Whitehead and Marianne McAllen. The filing alleges the officials held secret negotiations, engaged in backroom deals, and suppressed public participation before inking a new deal with Exxon last November so it could develop its new headquarters and apartment project in North Scottsdale. Santaella refuted these accusations in a separate letter to Harris in February. In part, the city attorney called the claims largely as unsubstantiated and essentially grievances with the council's decision rather than open meeting law violations. Scottsdale Attorney General's Office shielding public record. While Harris's investigation is expected to wrap up soon, he recently provided a letter to the city with a formal update. Emails between him and Santaella showed. The exact contents of this letter detailing the latest in the case have remained confidential, however. City and state officials withheld the document from the Republic, citing the ongoing investigation and a legal doctrine allowing agencies to keep certain records confidential if it's in the best interests of the state. Public disclosure of communications directly related to the investigation could chill the investigation or seek to alter how the investigation proceeds, Taylor said. Peter Limperis is a Tucson-based attorney for the First Amendment Coalition of Arizona, which provides professional and student journalist advice on obtaining public records and accessing public meetings. He argued that governments must demonstrate a specific harm they would endure from sharing a public record. Generalized claims from an agency that the disclosure would harm an investigation is not enough, he said, adding, what you're seeing here is kind of lazy. The next article is entitled, Judge to Weigh Revocation of Gilbert Goon's Member's House Arrest by Perry Vandell for the Arizona Republic. A Gilbert Goon's member charged in the gang killing of Preston Lord is due back in court for an October 1st hearing where a judge will weigh whether to revoke his release conditions following his third arrest since being out on a $1 million bond. Tempe police arrested Talene Vigil, 20, and another man on September 17th on misdemeanor reckless driving and exhibition of speed charges after officers said they witnessed the men racing motorcycles near Arizona State University. He was previously arrested in 2025 on charges of violating an order of protection and in February 2026 on a reckless driving charge involving a dirt bike. Maricopa County Superior Court Commissioner Cindy Nannetti revoked Vigil's driving privileges during his September 18th initial appearance and imposed an additional $5,000 bond. It seems like when you're on a motor vehicle, doesn't go well, Nannetti said during the hearing, and good choices are not made. Vigil was released from jail after he posted the bond on the morning of September 21st, according to Sheriff's Office spokesperson Dave Moyer. But Vigil could find himself behind bars once again should Maricopa County Superior Court Judge Sam Myers decide Vigil's third arrest was one too many during an 11 a.m. hearing on October 1st. Myers denied a previous request to revoke Vigil's release in April, saying he did not feel Vigil was a threat to the community or that he would fail to appear in court. Vigil's repeated arrests while out of custody denied victims of respect and dignity, Maricopa County Prosecutor Ryan Green argued in a motion seeking to revoke Vigil's release. A defendant on house arrest should not even have the opportunity to commit these many crimes, let alone any crimes, in such a short period of time, the motion stated. It remained to be seen whether Vigil would leave the courtroom still wearing his ankle monitor or in handcuffs. The next article is titled, "Rival Gang Dispute Led to Mesa Shooting That Injured Four, Police Say," by Maritza Dominguez for the Arizona Republic. Two Mesa teenagers were accused of shooting a rival gang member and injuring three other people in retaliation for snitching, according to court documents. About 6 p.m. September 22nd, officers found three injured men and a teen girl near McKellips Road and Center Street, and all four were taken to the hospital, earlier reports found. Charging documents shed light on the events leading up to the shooting. Jonathan Valadares Mojica and Mark Cortez Garcia, both 19, who were charged on September 25th at their initial appearance in Maricopa County Superior Court, were accused of being members of the South Side Locos Gang and targeting a member of a rival gang for contacting police for previous incidents. Mesa teens surveilled rival gang member, police say. One of the injured people told police they noticed a Jeep circling the area of their home when they were leaving for the store, according to court documents. Two people in a truck were cut off and forced to stop by the same Jeep. They told police that Garcia was the driver and Mojica was in the passenger seat, court documents said. Mojica told the two people to get out of the truck and yelled, "What's up? We're 8th Avenue and we're SSL," according to court documents. Mojica pulled out a handgun from his waistband and pointed at the two people after a verbal argument, court documents said. Two other people came out of the home when they learned the pair in the truck were being threatened with a gun, police wrote. A brief fight occurred, and then Mojica began shooting at the victims, striking all four of them, according to the charging document. A neighbor's camera footage caught the altercation between Mojica Garcia and the people who were

personally for a long time, they told police. The four also pointed out Mojica in a photo lineup, court documents said. Garcia turned himself in and gave detectives Mojica's phone number, according to court documents. Judge, high risk of witness intimidation. Mojica was booked into Maricopa County Jail on four counts of aggravated assault, assisting a criminal street gang, a gang-related threat offense, and unlawful discharge of a firearm, court records showed. Sauer urged a $150,000 cash-only bond, stating Mojica was an extreme danger for the community. Maricopa County Superior Court Judge Jane McLaughlin ordered him to be held on a $250,000 secured bond. She stated there was an extremely high risk of witness intimidation or retaliation. Garcia was booked on four counts of facilitation to commit aggravated assault, assisting a criminal street gang and gang-related threat offense, according to court records. He was given a $150,000 secured bond in part because McLaughlin noted he had been cooperative with the investigation. The pair were due back in court on October 1st. The next article is titled, Thousands of Legal Immigrants in Arizona Will Lose Medicaid on October 1st by Stephanie Inez for the Arizona Republic. A Syrian woman with a stage 4 cancer and a 9-year-old boy with epilepsy from the Democratic Republic of the Congo are among thousands of Arizona refugees who on October 1st will lose their Medicaid health coverage. Medicaid has enabled him to attend school. He experiences seizures that require emergency medical attention, and his school has said if he doesn't have his seizure medication, he can't attend school. Mahiria Abibi, site director for the International Rescue Committee in Tucson, said of the 9-year-old boy, his family cannot afford to cover those medical costs out of pocket. As of September 18th, officials with Arizona's Medicaid program had identified 20,658 asylees, refugees, and immigrants in humanitarian groups who will lose their full coverage. Nearly 15,000 of those affected are eligible for federal emergency services, which is a Medicaid program that pays for emergency medical care, including labor and delivery, but not for routine preventative or long-term care for chronic conditions. Another 5,744 of the affected immigrants are losing their coverage altogether, according to an emailed statement from the agency's communication office. Arizona's $23 billion Medicaid program is called the Arizona Healthcare Cost Containment System, or ACCESS, pronounced ACCESS. As of September 1st, ACCESS provided health coverage to 1.8 million Arizonans. About 73 million Americans are enrolled in Medicaid. Approximately two-thirds of ACCESS funding comes from the federal government. The out-of-pocket costs that Habibi's immigrant clients at the International Rescue Committee in Southern Arizona are facing without Medicaid are too large for families to pay on their own, and the scope of needs exceeds community financial resources too, she said. Her organization is reaching out to specialists who may be able to help with providing low-cost or no-cost health care to some of the affected immigrants. The affected refugees are legal U.S. residents who got to Arizona through the U.S. Refugee Admissions Program. They left their countries because of safety concerns, including violence, trafficking, and persecution. Even though they are living legally in the United States, new federal restrictions mean that states will no longer receive federal matching funds to provide them with Medicaid, which is a government health insurance primarily for low-income people and people with disabilities. New restrictions among several Republican-backed Medicaid changes. Cubans, Haitians, and Compact of Free Association immigrants, people from the Federated States of Micronesia, the Republic of the Marshall Islands, or the Republic of Palau,
remain fully funded for Medicaid, as do refugees and

asylees with lawful permanent resident status or green card. But other asylees, refugees, humanitarian parolees, victims of human trafficking, and certain abused spouses and children will no longer qualify under the law's provisions. There are about 30 lawful immigrant classifications in the United States, among them green card holders, people with student visas, and refugees, and about 11 of those classifications were eligible for Medicaid prior to October 1st. Leo Coelho, a research professor at Georgetown University's McCourt School of Public Policy, said during a September 14th virtual news briefing, "It's already somewhat of a strict test because there are 19 types of immigrants who are here lawfully but aren't eligible for full Medicaid," Coelho said. "And in addition to that, you have the undocumented who are also not eligible for full Medicaid." The One Big Beautiful Bill Act signed by President Donald Trump further reduces the number of eligible classifications from 11 to 3, Coelho said. "It's a very strict cliff, so there will be a wave of October 1st terminations," Coelho said. "Bottom line, a lot of lawfully present immigrants are about to lose coverage, and many of them are in statuses where they have had very vulnerable journeys, escaping trafficking, war, domestic violence, and so it's really heartbreaking for them to lose this coverage." Kicking legal immigrants off of Medicaid is the result of the Republican-backed budget reconciliation bill known as H.R. 1, or the One Big Beautiful Bill Act, which proponents said will strengthen the Medicaid program by cutting down on fraud and abuse and ensuring it reaches only the most vulnerable Americans. Trump framed the One Big Beautiful Bill Act, signed into law July 4, 2025, as a way of removing migrants who lack legal documentation to stay in the country from Medicaid. But undocumented migrants are not allowed to enroll in Medicaid in Arizona and in other states where they are able to enroll. Their care is paid for with state and not federal money. The new restrictions will hit Arizona refugees and asylees harder than their counterparts in most other states. That's because Arizona does not take advantage of the Immigrant Children's Health Improvement Act, which allows states to provide Medicaid coverage to lawfully residing immigrant children and pregnant women. "We don't do it because we have lawmakers who are not compassionate," said Will Humble, a former state health director and now executive director of the Arizona Public Health Association. "They don't care. We could have been doing it for many years, but it's not something that any Arizona legislature has wanted to do." The October 1st change is affecting some newly arrived refugees who were medically fragile when they arrived and need medical care in order to be well enough to work, said Joanne Morales, senior programs director for Catholic Charities in Phoenix. "We have refugee survivors of torture, genocide, and war. Some have behavioral health issues, PTSD or post-traumatic stress disorder, gunshot wounds, and other types of injuries," Morales said. "Refugees who are admitted lawfully are allowed to apply for a green card within 1 year. We have refugees who arrived within the last 2 to 3 years who have followed the procedures, but there are delays in green card processing." Magdalene Nazaro, a cultural health navigator at Valleywise Health, came to Arizona from Burundi 11 years ago and spent 3 years covered by Access before she got a job that gave her employer-sponsored coverage. "When I first arrived here, I relied on Access. When I came, I suffered through asthma," she said. "Medicaid helped me a lot, including to have an inhaler." This impacts everyone seeking care in hospitals. The October 1st coverage losses are putting hospital emergency rooms at risk for higher patient volumes because when patients lack health insurance, they are more likely to forgo preventative care and seek help in emergency rooms when their condition reaches a perilous stage, said Anne-Marie Alamedin, president and chief executive officer of the Arizona Hospital and Healthcare Association. "This impacts everyone seeking care in hospitals," she said.
It's a fraying of the safety net. About 1,400 patients receive care at a clinic for refugees at Valleywise Health in Phoenix, and program officials have been working with clients affected by the October 1st changes, Monazero said. Many of my patients are going to be very affected. They came here legally. It's not that they came illegally, Munizero said. They have families, large families. There are households of 12, 14, and 16 who have been here since 2022, and they haven't received their green card yet. They are going to lose their benefits. Most of Munizero's patients are from Burundi, Rwanda, and the Democratic Republic of the Congo, and many have spent most of their lives in refugee camps prior to coming to the United States. Upon arriving in Arizona, they are learning about an entirely new world, often seeing indoor plumbing, paved roads, and abundant food for the first time. Learning that their health coverage is about to be cut is causing anxiety and suicidal thoughts among some of her patients, Munizero said. Our management is not sleeping, she said. If this care is going to be taken away, for some of them, it means death. It is really, really bad. Valleywise, which is the public health system for Maricopa County, is telling their affected patients that they will continue to provide care to those who need it, Munizero said, but there is a lot of confusion. Like other nonprofit organizations that work with refugees and asylees, Valleywise is encouraging legal immigrants who may lose their coverage to respond to correspondence from Access and, if necessary, provide the requested documentation. The October 1st cutoff date for certain legal immigrants to stop receiving Medicaid is the first wave of changes to the federal program under the budget reconciliation law that critics say will spike the number of Americans without health insurance. Other changes set to begin January 1st, 2027 are work requirements and twice yearly renewals, up from once per year. The state in September launched a new website to help people keep their coverage at https://keepmyaccess.com/. 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The next article is entitled Downtown Phoenix YMCA Slated for Demolition After Closure by Daniel Gonzalez for the Arizona Republic. The YMCA in downtown Phoenix locked its doors permanently on September 30th. The closing of the hulking 8-story building on Central Avenue between Fillmore and Van Buren Streets forced hundreds of people who belong to the Christian-influenced organization to search for a new place to live and exercise, including about 70 residents who lived in low or no-cost studio apartments with communal bathrooms on the property. The closing brought an end to the Y's presence in Central Phoenix dating back to the 1890s, when the Young Men's Christian Organization was first housed at a different location. The organization plans to demolish the 1954 brick structure, which had the city's first indoor swimming pool that closed in 2020, and replace the building with a modern facility, said Kristen Gray, a vice president of operations for the Valley of the Sun YMCA. When they informed that the downtown YMCA was closing, residents feared they would be unable to find comparable housing by the October 1st eviction date and would end up homeless living on the streets. But as of September 30th, all but 8 of the downtown Y's 70 residents had already moved out of the building's apartments, which were intended to be transitional, after caseworkers helped them find housing at various locations, Gray said. Of the 8, 4 had found housing and were preparing to leave, Gray said. Only 4 residents still hadn't found a place to live, Gray said. The 4 would be allowed to continue to live in the downtown Y until at least the end of the coming weekend to give them more time to find housing.
We have committed from the beginning that every resident will have a place to go, Grace said, noting that the Y provided residents with help finding places to live and move. A group that advocates for low-income tenants, however, said many of the residents who had been living at the downtown YMCA, officially known as the Lincoln Family Downtown YMCA, were placed in shelters, motels, or apartments they can't afford and are still at risk of ending up on the streets. Even though it's transitional housing, people have called this building home, said Max Quinn, an organizer with Valley Tenants Union, noting that some residents had lived in the downtown YMCA for as long as a decade. They are being pushed out to different corners of the valley with no guarantee and no assurance that they won't be evicted again. So the cycle of displacement continues and continues and continues. About 20 to 30 supporters of the group protested the eviction of the Downtown Y's residents on September 29th, the eve of the building's closing. Zachary Jackson, 37, moved into one of the small apartments at the Downtown YMCA 6 months ago after he lost his job at a car dealership. He said he could no longer afford to pay the $800 a month rent for an apartment he was renting in North Phoenix. Jackson, who said he served in the Army, lived in the downtown YMCA rent-free under a housing program for veterans. As of September 30th, Jackson said he hadn't been able to find an apartment he could afford because he still hadn't been able to find a new job. Residents were told they had to be out of the building by noon on September 30th, but he said he was told the deadline was extended until Friday. Caseworkers had found a place for him to live at a sober living facility, but Jackson said he turned it down because I'm not a drug addict and I don't have a drinking problem. Jackson spent September 30th packing his belongings and was preparing to live in his car rather than the streets, he said. The Y had also offered to help pay his moving fees, but without a job, Jackson said he had no way to afford an apartment. Right now, I don't have a way to prove that I'm actually working. So even if they do pay the moving fees, I won't have a way to carry it. So I'll just end up getting an eviction, Jackson said. He was standing on Central Avenue outside the downtown YMCA near a blue sign informing the public the building was slated for demolition. Earlier in the day, workers from a tech salvage company hauled away computer equipment, while a handful of members squeezed in one last workout in the facility's newly empty indoor exercise gym where most of the machines sat idle. Raul Delgado, a 67-year-old Phoenix resident, said he has come to the Y daily to exercise for the past 7 or 8 years after undergoing chemotherapy for cancer. It's a shame they are closing it, Delgado said. He said it would be a challenge to find another gym that was affordable and where he felt comfortable. The gyms around here, I believe they are for young people, Delgado said, taking a break on one of the machines. This facility was a nice location for older people like me. Delgado planned to check out the Legacy Foundation Christown YMCA in North Central Phoenix the following day. Haldor Helmerson, who is 87, was pedaling away on a stationary bike. He said he has heart problems and has been coming to the gym 3 times a week for the past 10 or 12 years to get exercise. He was considering transferring his membership to the Christown YMCA, which would add 6 miles round trip to his gym commute, or trying out a facility at Banner Good Samaritan Medical Center. It's an end of an era, said Kurt Bien, a 74-year-old retired electrical engineer who was sitting on an exercise bag next to Helmerson. With the closing of the downtown YMCA, the city was losing not only a centrally located place to exercise, but a piece of history, Behan said. His children, now adults, had grown up attending programs at the downtown Y. Some people like change, but I like history, so I'm always attached to the historical aspect of it, Behan said. And you know, if something's been there for so many years and you know it, you have a bond with it. And if it gets torn down and you build something new, you have nothing. Under some shade structures of the north side of the building, about 10 people stood in line waiting to receive food boxes handed out by the Y at 1 p.m. every Wednesday.
Some of the people in line were surprised to find out it was the last day they could receive food boxes at the Downtown Y. Maria Bastios, 58, wasn't sure where she could go for food boxes in the future. She had been going there off and on for the past 2 months on the bus to receive food box after losing her job with a commercial cleaning company. "I'm going through hard times right now," Bastios said. "I just lost my apartment a couple of weeks ago, so I've been staying at a hotel for the past couple weeks, and I lost my job. I was only working part-time, and part-time wasn't doing it to pay my rent. So things got hard and rough, and I had to move out." Darlene Rios, a 63-year-old unemployed waitress, said finding another place that distributes food boxes would not be easy. She said her refrigerator would be empty without the food she receives at the Downtown YMCA. "It's very important," Rios said, holding a box of food she had received with some lettuce, cold cuts, and a container of potato salad. "It comes in handy. Look, I got a pizza. It's going to put some meals on the table," Rios said. We'll now move to national and international news. This article is entitled, "Renee Good's Family Sues U.S. ICE Officers Over Fatal Shooting," by Maria Luisa Pau for the USA Today. The family of Renee Nicole Good, the 37-year-old mother of three who was fatally shot by an immigration officer in Minneapolis early this year, filed a sweeping civil rights lawsuit accusing senior Trump administration officials of orchestrating a discriminatory immigration operation that ultimately led to her killing. The 149-page complaint, filed nearly 9 months after Good was shot inside her SUV, names Immigration and Customs Enforcement Officer Jonathan Ross, along with some of the officials who oversaw the administration's immigration enforcement campaign, White House Deputy Chief Staff Stephen Miller, former Homeland Security Secretary Kristi Noem, Border Czar Tom Homan, Corey Lewandowski, then Acting ICE Director Todd Lyons, former Border Patrol Commander Gregory Bovino, and 10 unidentified federal agents. Each is being sued individually. At the heart of the lawsuit is an unusual civil rights claim invoking the Ku Klux Klan Act of 1871. Good's family alleges the officials conspired to use Operation Metro Surge to deprive Minnesota's Somali and Hispanic communities of equal protection under the law, and to intimidate, arrest, or use force against people who observe, documented, or warned others about the operation. The complaint argues that Good's killing on January 7th was a product of that campaign. She and her partner had encountered federal agents in their South Minneapolis neighborhood after dropping her 6-year-old son off at school, according to the lawsuit. Her partner, Becca Good, got out of their SUV to film while Good remained behind the wheel and honked her horn to warn neighbors that immigration officers were nearby. Renee was killed in the course of conduct that served both of those objects, the complaint alleges, arguing that she was targeted while engaged in observing and warning about the federal operation. The lawsuit separately accuses Ross of violating Good's Fourth Amendment rights by using excessive force. It alleges Good was unarmed, suspected of no crime, and slowly turning the SUV away from Ross when he fired 3 times, once through the windshield and twice through the open driver's side window. The complaint says Ross had already moved his body out of the vehicle's path before opening fire. The family also alleges the shooting violated mandatory Department of Homeland Security policies restricting officers from firing at the driver of a moving vehicle and from intentionally putting themselves in a vehicle's path. After Good was shot and her SUV crashed into a parked vehicle, the complaint says, federal agents did not render medical aid and turned away a bystander who identified himself as a physician. The Department of Homeland Security did not immediately respond to USA Today's request for comment. The suits open a new front in the long-running fight over Good's death, which was captured from several angles on video and quickly became the subject of sharply conflicting accounts from the federal government,
local officials, and Good's family. Good, a U.S. citizen, was not the target of the immigration operation underway that January 7th morning. Federal agents were deployed across the Minneapolis area as part of Operation Metro Surge, a massive immigration enforcement operation that brought roughly 2,000 additional officers to Minnesota and followed similar enforcement surges in other Democratic-led cities under Noem. The operation had already drawn fierce opposition from state and local officials who accused the Trump administration of singling out Minnesota and other Democratic jurisdictions for aggressive federal enforcement. The administration said the deployments were necessary to enforce immigration law in places where local officials would not cooperate with federal authorities. Good and her partner had stopped near federal agents working in their South Minneapolis neighborhood when they approached her SUV. Video shows officers ordering Good out of the vehicle before she reversed and then began driving forward. Ross, who was standing near the front driver's side of the SUV, fired 3 shots. Noem said Ross fired defensive shots, arguing Good had tried to use her vehicle as a weapon against him. She said Good was engaged in an act of domestic terrorism. But the circumstances surrounding the shooting were disputed almost immediately. Videos from the scene showed Good turning the steering wheel as she accelerated and did not clearly establish whether Good's van struck Ross. The killing, as well as the subsequent fatal shooting of 37-year-old Alex Preddy by Customs and Border Protection agents Raimundo Gutierrez and Jesus Ochoa, sparked widespread protests and became a flashpoint in the Trump administration's push for mass deportations. An independent autopsy commissioned by Good's family later found 3 gunshot paths, one through her left forearm, another through the right side of her chest, and the third that entered her left temple and exited the other side of her head. The Hennepin County Medical Examiner classified her death as a homicide, a designation indicating she died at the hands of another person, but not by itself a determination that a crime occurred. Hennepin County prosecutors, the Minnesota Bureau of Criminal Apprehension, and the State Attorney General's office continued investigating and eventually sued the federal government for access to evidence, including Good's SUV, videos, witness interviews, and records related to the officers involved. After months of resistance, federal authorities turned over hard drives containing previously withheld evidence in July, along with Good's bullet-damaged SUV. State investigators said at the time that they had begun reviewing the material and had not prejudged whether criminal charges were warranted. Good's family retained Chicago-based firm Romanucci and Blandin days after her death. The law firm, which also represented George Floyd's family, launched its own civil investigation and sent the federal government a preservation letter seeking records, video, communication, and physical evidence related to the shooting. Her brother, Brent Ganger, brought the lawsuit as trustee for her next of kin, including her 3 children, parents, and siblings. Becca Good is also a plaintiff in her own right. She was standing feet from the SUV when Ross fired and ran after the vehicle after the shooting, finding her partner with a gunshot wound to the head, according to the complaint. The lawsuit says she has since been diagnosed with post-traumatic stress disorder and insomnia. The family is seeking compensatory and punitive damages, with the amount to be determined at trial. In a separate lawsuit, the family sued the United States under the Federal Tort Claims Act, alleging wrongful death and intentional and negligent infliction of emotional distress. That case seeks damages from the federal government and asks for a bench trial, while the civil rights case against Ross and other officials seek a jury trial. In the months since her death, Good's family has tried to make sure she is remembered for more than the circumstances of her killing. Her brothers, Luke and Brent Ganger, testified before Congress in February, describing their sister as a devoted mother who was unapologetically hopeful. Her children were and are her heart walking around outside her body, Brent Ganger said, reading from the eulogy he delivered at her funeral. And she
made sure they felt safe, valued, and endlessly loved. Her parents later described a daughter who loved sparkles, laughter, and celebrations and had recently begun working as a substitute teacher. She was slow to anger, quick to love, quick to care, her father, Tim Ganger, told the Associated Press. That's the essence of who she was. The next article is titled, Cornell to Face Independent Inquiry into Alleged Gang Rape, New York Governor Said, by Michael Loria. Cornell University has agreed to an independent investigation into the suspected gang rape at Fraternity House, New York Governor Kathy Hochul announced late September 30th. I want answers and I want accountability, Hochul said regarding the lightning rod rape allegations in a video posted on her official X account. I spoke with Cornell's president today and the university has agreed to bring in outside counsel for an independent investigation. I've directed my team to look at what more we can do to strengthen protections for survivors. Cornell agreed to the independent probe, a school spokesperson said, without elaboration. According to a recently filed lawsuit, seven members of the school's Chi Phi frat allegedly drugged and raped a female student in October 2024. This culture has to stop, and in New York, we're going to do everything we can to stop it, Hochul said in the video announcement. USA Today has reached out to the governor's office for more information on the investigation and what it will mean for those involved in the case. Screenshots shared online of messages sent between suspected attackers amid the incident and the school's apparently lenient earlier response to those involved have sparked a firestorm of controversy. An attorney for the woman who filed the suit told CBS News that Cornell expelled two of the seven fraternity members. Others, her lawsuit said, were allowed to write essays to help mitigate their punishments. It's unclear what exactly the move to bring in outside counsel for an independent investigation will mean for the case, but it marks an apparent departure in how the school has handled sexual assault allegations from students in recent years. According to a USA exclusive investigation, the school expelled or dismissed just seven students accused of sexual violence between 2018 and 2024. That's all we have time for. My name is Cecilia. Thank you for listening. Stay tuned to more great programming on Sun Sounds of Arizona.

Hello, everyone, and welcome to the National Geographic Society program, brought to you by Sun Sounds of Arizona. My name is Chuck Berry. I'm your Sun Sounds volunteer reader. I hope you enjoy the program today. I'll begin with this article, Discovering Where the Nile Really Starts. In Africa's lush highlands, the longest waterway in the world originates from a surprising place inside the mission to map the source of the ancient river. It's written by Brendan Borrell. There it was, high in the cloud forest of Rwanda's Nagawi National Park, a shimmering spring emerging from the spongy soil. It was the first day of our expedition in early February, and conservation biologist Steve Boyce and his team had found what they were looking for, the first hard evidence of the mountain peatlands, absorbent beds of ancient plant matter feeding the Nile River. "We predicted there were peatlands up here," Boyce said, and there were. Having achieved formal recognition for the Angolan Highland Water Tower that sustains the bioverse Okavango Delta in southern Africa, Boyce, who is a Rolex National Geographic Perpetual Planet Explorer, has been on a mission to replicate that work along the spine of the African continent. On other continents, vast amounts of water accumulate each winter as snow and ice, dubbed water towers by hydrologists, which then melt and feed rivers through the spring and summer. In Africa, by contrast, Boyce and his colleagues have theorized that many high-elevation peatlands exist in the mountains and serve this role. These peatlands soak up water in the wet months and gradually release it, so that the rivers keep flowing long after the rains stop. Because these peatlands have never been fully documented or mapped, Boyce argues, we cannot properly protect the water supplies that more than a half billion people and some of the last remaining populations of large mammals on the planet depend on. 4 years ago, Boyce and his organization, he founded the Wilderness Project, launched a program to survey and monitor four of Africa's great river basins, the Okavango, Zambezi, Congo, and Nile, and the water towers that feed them. The $3 million a year program now runs dozens of expeditions annually with local partners. Expedition goers travel on foot and by canoe to capture standardized data on water quality and biodiversity, along with 360-degree images and drone photos of the landscape. We're the largest non-military expeditionary mobilization in modern African history, Boyce said. Boyce's work on peatland water towers began as a response to a 2020 publication in the journal Nature, which included a global map of the most important and most vulnerable water towers on the planet. As a South African, he was stunned to see that all of Africa was left blank. The lead author of that report, Walter Immerseel, a hydrologist at Utrecht University, says that his team had decided to focus only on glaciers and snow cover because they were most readily accessible from publicly available data sets. We fully acknowledge the African water towers, and Steve Boyce's work exactly shows their critical importance, Immerseel says. Last year, for example, the Wilderness Project and collaborators published their discovery that the most distant source of the Zambezi, like that of the Okavango, was located in the Angolan Highlands water tower,
which provides more than 70% of the Zambezi's flow during the wet season. That finding extended the length of the river that feeds Victoria Falls by more than 200 miles and has significant implications for its protection. This is the kind of work that can't be done simply by squinting at satellite maps. You have to physically walk those systems, says Fenton Cotterill, a senior scientific advisor for the Wilderness Project. You have to ground truth it. In the first 8 months of this year, the Wilderness Project had completed 20 expeditions, and it plans to wrap up 200 by 2030. Boyes said that the reason they are moving so fast is that Africa's population is growing at a tremendous rate. The continent is projected to reach 2.5 billion people by 2050, and Boyes believes that more than 150,000 square miles of Africa's water-producing peatlands needs to be better explored, mapped, and protected. Rwanda, which is among the most densely populated countries in Africa, lost more than 65% of its forest cover over a 40-year period, and many of its permanent wetlands have been drained for rice and sugarcane cultivation. In 2025 and 2026, the team's goal in the Nile Basin has been to descend the three major tributaries flowing into Lake Victoria, and then follow the river north to Uganda's border with South Sudan. The team has already identified a new population of red colobus monkeys, one of Africa's most endangered groups of monkeys, in Burundi's Ravubu National Park. "We found no written record of them in any of the literature," says Sabine Henry, a senior researcher with the Wilderness Project. The 25-day expedition in the Nile's Rwanda headwaters in February, with 16 team members, included a film crew from the BBC. The team covered more than 400 miles and took measurements at 103 survey sites. As with any expedition to Africa's most storied rivers, an exploration of the Nile would not be complete without puncturing a few misconceptions. The first waited for team members at one of the supposed sources. "This is the furthest source of the Nile River," declared a green signboard inside Nwangi National Park. It had been installed there 20 years ago after three explorers from Britain and New Zealand claimed to have discovered the source during their Ascend the Nile expedition in 2006. The only problem? The water bubbling up from the ground flows south and west into Lake Kivu and the Congo River, not into the Nile. "It was great for us because we took the Congo water sample," Boyes said. But the team also traveled to the real source of the Nile, several miles away. This is a spring-fed stream, first documented by German explorer Richard Kant in 1898, and is generally believed to be the farthest source of the river. It was here that Boyes was delighted to confirm the presence of peat, which the team had expected based on the altitude, rainfall, and forests in the region. These peatlands weren't as extensive as those his team had documented in Angola, but the Nile Basin is complex and has many sources in neighboring countries as well. That small mountain stream joins countless others to form the Niabarongo River, which crashes down the mountainside and merges with the Ravubu River to become the Kagera, the largest of the rivers feeding Lake Victoria, where the Nile properly begins.
During the journey, the group found the densest wildlife populations in the papyrus swamps, which were home to monkeys and hippos, along with some of the largest crocodiles they've seen, including one individual estimated at 1,800 feet. "Most crocs just want to leave you alone," Henry says. "You do find the odd curious one who will follow your boat, and that's sometimes a bit nerve-wracking." The team members have many more crocodiles to face as they follow the river up Uganda and, with luck, begin exploring the Sud Swamp in South Sudan next year, one of the team's critical priorities. The Sud is the largest wetland in Africa. At its peak during the wet season, it spreads over an area nearly the size of Maine. When the Roman Emperor Nero sent the Praetorian Guard up the Nile to find its source in AD 61, the soldiers got mired in its mud and reeds and abandoned their expedition. An estimated 6 million antelope move between the swamp and the vast grasslands to the east in what conservationists have described as the largest land mammal migration in the world. Since the 1980s, however, the Sud has also seen significant declines in populations of large mammals, including elephants, buffaloes, and hippos. In 2022, members of the government of South Sudan began talking about reviving an abandoned mega project known as the Jonglei Canal, which would divert the Nile's flow around the swamp and further jeopardize the ecosystem and the small communities that depend on it. "That would have just catastrophic environmental consequences," Henry says. Although a resurrection of the canal project is not imminent, Henry notes that gathering baseline data on the region will be crucial for the inevitable debates about water resources in the region. As vast as it may be, the Sud is still just one small stretch of the Nile's estimated 4,400-mile course from the mountains of Rwanda to the Mediterranean Sea. Naturally, there's no expedition to the Nile would be complete without an updated assessment of its true length. Boyce said that the mapping work the team members did in advance of their research indicates the Nile is at least 25 miles longer than the Amazon. He is careful to call the finding provisional. The margin is small, and he hopes his work will spur groups in South America to take a look at their own river. "I am African, so I am going to lean in that direction," Boyce said. "But as far as we can tell, the Nile is the longest river in the world." And that completes the first article today. The title was "Discovering Where the Nile Really Starts" by Brendan Borrell. Our next article is titled, "What's Next for Luxury Train Travel?" Demand for slower travel has boosted interest in premium rail trips, with new cabins, trains, and routes all over the world. It's written by Quinn Key. It's hard to imagine anywhere that looks more post-apocalyptic than Coober Pedy. At first glance, this small mining town in the Australian outback seems to be entirely devoid of life. Mountains of brown and white rubble stretch as far as the eye can see, with only patchy scrub clinging to the parched earth. The slightest breeze lifts a plume of suffocating dust. In summer, temperatures can easily breach 50 degrees centigrade. Not that any of it bothers me in my private sleeper cabin on the Gan, a luxury train serving a 1,851-mile
transcontinental route between Darwin and Adelaide. The four-day expedition service starts from €2,775 for a compact wood-paneled twin room with a sofa that staff turn into a sleeping berth and a large window from which you might spot wild camels pacing on the horizon. Trips combine three-course, regionally inspired meals, described on hand-illustrated menus and served on white linen. An open bar stocked with staggeringly good Australian wines and curated tours to some of the remotest parts of the country. Journeys on the Gan are unique, not least because there's no other train that will let you tag on a visit to Uluru, slap bang in the middle of the Red Center, miles from anywhere. But luxury rail experiences can be found on every continent, save for Antarctica. Despite hefty price tags, from a couple of £100 for a lunch service trundling past bucolic landscapes, to tens of thousands for a multi-day ride in a butler-serviced suite, they're incredibly popular and often sell out months in advance, and demand is on the rise. Visa's analysis of data from its payment network found expenditure on experiential rail tours rose by 59% between 2019 and 2024, far outpacing the 18% increase in other types of international holidays. According to research from business consulting firm Market Intello, the industry could be worth around 1.7 billion euro by 2035, or $2.3 billion, almost doubling the current 1.2 billion or 890 million euro. Rail operators have responded by upping the ante. In April, the GAN unveiled the Art Deco Australis Suite, the first of its kind in Australia, at 25 square meters. It has a fixed bed and a pillow menu, a large area with marble-top bar, and a butler at the ready. Elsewhere, southern Spain's Al Andalus, where carriages are decorated in faded crimson and gold, celebrated its 40th anniversary in 2026 with a new 7-day itinerary between Madrid and Seville. There are brand new trains, too. Norway's Norient Express, due to debut later this year, will include a gym car on its 6-day journeys from Bergen to Trondheim. Increased sustainability concerns have helped boost rail travel. But for Eleanor Hardy, luxury rail specialist at global travel agency network Virtuoso, the demand for premium options hinges on how they're perceived. For many, the train's the destination, she says. From the moment you arrive at an atmospheric station, the experience feels cinematic. Bags already in your suite, Michelin-starred menus, and the journey unfolding like a performance. In other words, trains are no longer just a mode of transport. They're an experience in their own right. The new golden age. Luxury rail travel dates back to the 19th century. Trains like the Orient Express, launched in 1883, to serve a cross-continent route between Paris and Istanbul, epitomized comfort and style. They featured hotel-like sleeping compartments, decadent dining cars, and white-gloved service. From the mid-20th century,
the rise of commercial aviation and cars led to an industry decline. The Orient Express officially stopped running in 2009, but its myth lived on. Documentaries such as Channel 4's The Orient Express, A Golden Era of Travel, remind travelers of the appeal and romance of slow, scenic journeys, says Allison Nicole, a rail travel specialist at tour operator The Luxury Holiday Company. Many modern luxury train carriages evoke that sense of nostalgia and classic designs, updated for contemporary tastes. In some cases, vintage cars are being brought back to life. Unveiled in 2025, Thailand's The Blue Jasmine, which runs 9-day round trips from Bangkok via Chiang Mai, features 1960s Japanese sleeper carriages. Their walnut-hued wood paneling, upgraded by heritage Thai silk brand Jim Thompson. One of 2027's most anticipated launches is hospitality group Acker's revived, in quotes, Orient Express, composed of 17 carriages from the 1920s and 1930s. Instead of trying to reinvent the wheel, the industry is more focused on catering to the hunger for new experiences in new destinations. We're increasingly seeing a demand for alternative rail routes and destinations beyond the traditional favorites, says Nicole. In the past year, the luxury holiday company saw a 400% jump in inquiries for luxury trains in Spain. In many ways, an emerging rail destination, thanks to the expansion of the country's network. There have been smaller but significant increases in interest in new routes elsewhere, too. She attributes the trend to considerations around over-tourism. Many travelers are looking for places that offer a slower pace, greater comfort, and opportunities to explore nature and culture in a more immersive way, says Nicole. That helps explain the growing interest in places such as Vienna and Amsterdam, as well as long-haul rail experiences like Canada's Rocky Mountaineer. Perhaps as a result, countries that haven't traditionally been associated with rail are debuting their first luxury services. Finishing touches are being put on Dreams of the Desert, which will launch in Saudi Arabia at the end of 2026, with interiors showcasing Islamic geometric motifs. Over in Egypt, the Guardian of the Nile, set to run from 2027, markets itself as a rail cruise to the Nile Valley. Uzbekistan is working on the Samarkand Express, which will connect 4 Silk Road cities. Meanwhile, at the luxury holiday company, demand for rail trips combined with experiences such as cruises, opera packages, and tailor-made touring has gone up 30% in the past year. Rather than treating rail as a standalone experience, travelers are increasingly building entire holidays around it, says Nicole. High-end rail packages are already being designed to cater to this shift.

0: receive trips. On its multi-day itineraries, guests join curated experiences like live music in Matera's UNESCO-listed cave dwellings, a four-wheel drive safari up Mount Etna, and a round of golf with views of the Adriatic seas. Back on board, they're treated to menus curated by Heinz Beck, who heads up Rome's 3-Michelin-star La Pergola. Cabins were designed by Milan-based La Damore Studio, with color schemes evocative of Harlequin. Every detail of the experience has been carefully curated to feel like it could only exist in one place in the world, according to Barletta. When guests remember a journey, they shouldn't just remember the train, he says. They should remember the destination, the people they met, and the emotional connection they built along the way. True, I still vividly remember the experiences the Ghan opened up for me in the remotest parts of the country, spying crocodile tracks in Nitmulluk Gorge and having dinner under the stars in Alice Springs. Even the simple act of stepping off the carriage to touch the okra-hued soil felt remarkable and remains firmly etched in my mind. In the future, luxury rail won't be competing against the other trains, says Barletta. It's competing with luxury resorts, expedition cruises, and other forms of experience-led travel. And that completes the article, What's Next for Luxury Train Travel? And that completes the broadcast for today. You've been listening to the National Geographic Society program, brought to you by Sun Sounds of Arizona. My name is Chuck Berry. It's been my privilege to be your volunteer reader. I hope you enjoyed the program. Stay well, stay safe, have a wonderful week, and thank you so much for spending your time with me today.
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2: If you or your family would like to include a bequest to Sun Sounds, please contact Planned Giving at 480-774-8300. That's 480-774-8300.

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In this half hour, I'll be reading selected chapters from Arizona Oddities, Land of Anomalies and Tamales by Marshall Trimble. Nightlife in the Town Too Tough to Die. Mining towns like Tombstone created a lot of instant wealth for many in the community, and they were bent on showing that they had just as much class and culture as New York and San Francisco, and they were willing to prove it by building nice theaters and paying top dollar to bring in well-known performers and entertainers. Still, some stock companies went broke, became stranded, and had their property impounded. One such story is told about the time the town marshal held the performers' trunks until they paid their hotel bill. Unfortunately, this happened while they were on stage, performing in tights. For the next several days, the guys and dolls had to go around town wearing tights. Finally, several citizens took pity and paid their hotel bill. The most imposing and best-known theater in Tombstone was the Shefflin Hall, inspired by the town founder. For two decades, it was the largest theater between El Paso and San Francisco. Construction on the tallest adobe building in the United States began in early 1881 and was completed by May. It stood two stories high, was 130 feet long with a 40-foot stage, could seat 700 patrons, and presented legitimate theater. There were also a number of lesser-known theaters in town. On Allen Street was the Danner and Owens Hall, which had a large auditorium with chandeliers and theater boxes, curtains, and footlights. On 6th Street was an opera house that later became the Fontana Dance Hall. It was also called the Free and Easy. Dances and union meetings, along with traveling theater troupes, were held at Ritchie's Hall on 5th Street and the Turnverein Hall on 4th and Fremont Streets. Down on Allen Street was the Birdcage, a theater more for the working class. It opened on December 23, 1881. It was built for only $600 by a colorful character and former performer named Billy Hutchinson. At first, Billy and his wife Lottie wanted the Birdcage to be an establishment that catered to families, but that didn't pan out, so the entertainment switched to lowbrow. The girls performed little singing and dancing skits for the audience of cowboys, cattle rustlers, smugglers, and miners. They also worked the room as waitresses, hustling drinks, and prostituting to supplement their incomes. A reporter for the Tucson Star infiltrated the place in October of 1882 and described the action. "A dizzy dame came along and seated herself alongside of me and playfully threw her arms round my neck and coaxingly desired me to set 'em up. Her bosom was so painfully close to my cheeks that I believed I had again returned to my infantile period. She and I, after drinking the liquid, parted at last, she in search of some other gullible gummy." A crowd favorite at the Birdcage was Pearl Ardeen, an Irish jig dancer whose specialty was picking up money thrown to her and jamming it into her stockings without missing a step. There was also Alma Hayes, a.k.a. Mademoiselle de Granville, who was billed as the Woman with the Iron Jaw. This so-called female Hercules packed the room by performing feats of strength and specialized in picking up heavy objects with her teeth. Nola Forrest was a beautiful comedian who won the heart of a bookkeeper. He was arrested for embezzling nearly $1,000 from his employer in order to buy jewelry for his dream girl. Another popular act was the Human Fly. Women dressed in tights and skimpy costumes crept along the ceiling upside down. After supporting clamps failed and one of the performers fell to her death, the act was canceled. The popular Uncle Tom's Cabin played there in June of 1882. Chaos occurred when little Eliza was being pursued by Simon Legree and his bloodhound while crossing the icy river. An inebriated cowboy, caught up in the drama, pulled his pistol and plugged the dog. The audience was outraged and pounced on the clueless cowboy, who was finally rescued by a peace officer and hauled off to jail. The next day, the cowboy, now sober and repentant, offered his horse to the troupe as a recompense for the dog. Owner Billy Hutchinson was the personification of that old saw, once a performer, always an entertainer. One night, a drunken member in the audience kept hurling catcalls and insults at the performers. Billy walked out on the stage and asked the man to silence himself. This only provoked more catcalls. Billy then sent two bouncers up to the box. There came the sound of a scuffle, shouting, arguing, and then a gunshot. The horrified customers then witnessed a body fall from the box and onto the stage. The body turned out to be a straw dummy that resembled a scarecrow. Billy was having a little fun with his audience. Pat Holland, newly elected Tombstone coroner,
was standing backstage at the Birdcage one evening as a sharpshooter was preparing to shoot an apple off the head of a young lady. Annoyed the shooter was taking too long to line up his shot, Pat grabbed an old prop musket backstage and, thinking it was loaded with nothing but gunpowder and wadding, blazed away. The shot not only blew the apple to pieces, but also took off a large chunk of the gal's topknot and sent it smashing into the opposite wall of the theater. It turned out one of the employees had taken the musket out rabbit hunting that afternoon and left it loaded. When the Hain Operatic Company out of San Francisco arrived in Tombstone in December of 1879 to perform Gilbert and Sullivan's HMS Pinafore, one of the actresses, using the stage name May Bell, played the role of Cousin Hebe. May Bell apparently caught the eye of two of the most prominent characters in a drama of their own that would play out a few years later. May Bell's real name was Sadie Marcus, and the two gentlemen were Wyatt Earp and Johnny Behan. She would live with the latter briefly before having a longer relationship with the former. One night in the Birdcage, Buckskin Frank Leslie and Uncle Dave Adams were in their cups, sitting in a box seat and taking in the show, when a fella sitting in an adjacent box draped his leg over the rail. Frank and Uncle Dave yelled at him to remove the offensive leg. Either he didn't hear them or chose to ignore the two. Frank yelled again, "Take in your leg!" The leg continued dangling over the rail, so Buckskin Frank drew his six-shooter, took aim, and shot the heel off the man's boot. The leg quickly disappeared back into the box, proving once again the old adage, "You'll get more with a kind word and a gun than with just a kind word." Hutchinson sold the Birdcage in 1883, and in January of 1886, Joe Bignan and his lovely wife Minnie took possession. Standing 6 feet tall and weighing 230 pounds, she was better known as Big Minnie. Joe was short, something that made Minnie look even taller. She cut quite a figure, strolling around in her pink tights. Despite her extra-large size, Minnie was a ballet dancer. She had a good heart and a simple, childlike soul, and was a favorite in Tombstone. She and Joe did stage shows, and the crowds loved them. Minnie could also handle troublemakers. One night, a drunk put a nickel on the bar and demanded a drink. When the bartender refused, the rowdy pulled his pistol and threatened to shoot up the place. "I'll handle this," Minnie said as she walked up to the rowdy, picked him up, carried him out the door, and threw him halfway across Allen Street. The boom towns of the Old West had a shortage of eligible young women, and that void for the lusty young men was filled by what were euphemistically referred to as good-time girls, shady ladies, soiled doves, and ladies of the evening. An alternative was provided by a census report that referred to one as a ceiling expert, while another described herself as being horizontally employed. Tombstone's working girls included a colorful group: Little Gertie the Gold Dollar, Dutch Annie, Lizette the Flying Nymph, Blonde Marie, Madame Mustache, and Crazy Horse Lil. These charming specimens of Eve's flesh were not only tolerated but welcomed in Tombstone, where the fine art of minding one's business was highly developed. These hostesses who worked in the bars were there to meet, entertain, and satisfy the lusty needs of their customers. Mainly, it was to get them to buy drinks, for which the girl's commission was normally 2.5 cents per drink. Sometimes, they'd receive 20% of what a man spent on liquor. Most supplemented their income by prostitution. They resided in cheap shacks clustered behind the saloons where they plied their trade. There was no medical inspection available, and venereal disease was rampant. Thanks to the cheap liquor they drank, the drugs they consumed, disease, poor living conditions, and the hard lives they lived, these unfortunate ladies died by the score. The lucky ones quit the trade before the drugs, disease, and alcohol did them in. Some madams were honest and good businesswomen. Most notable was Cora Adams. She was about 35, pretty, with good manners and bearing. What set her house apart was the strict rule on honesty when it came to money. When a gentleman became noticeably drunk, his valuables were taken from him, and 2 invoices were made, one for him and one for Adams. When he called it a night and got ready to leave, his valuables were returned. Residents of Tombstone bragged with civic pride that their prostitutes were superior in charity, decorum, honesty, and manners to those in towns like Bisbee, Charleston, and Tucson. The upper-class gentlemen of Tombstone frequented the house of a beautiful French madam named Blonde Marie. She had no bar in her establishment, and drinks weren't served, so fights were rare. She did provide a bottle for her trusted clients. Marie worked for a French-run syndicate operating out of San Francisco. Occasionally, she traveled to Paris, and always returned a few weeks later with what the locals referred to as fresh meat,
a new crop of young French girls. Marie accumulated a fortune from her successful business, and in the mid-1890s, she had returned to Paris for good, presumably to reside in elegant splendor. Crazy Horse Lil was cut of a different cloth. She was mean and tough. She loved to fight, and her brawling kept her in jail about a third of the time. Her boyfriend was an aptly named Irishman named Con O'Shea. During a party one night with some of the high-class citizens, without their wives, three men came in and robbed her place, taking hundreds of dollars in cash from the partiers. Lil complained loudest of all, something that should have raised eyebrows. And when the same thing happened two more times, her clients began to suspect. However, for obvious reasons, they didn't want to go public, so nothing was reported to the police. Money was extorted from some of the more vulnerable, lest their names would be leaked to the press. One man refused to be intimidated by extortionists. He was supposed to leave $100 at a predetermined spot, but when the pickup man arrived, a constable was there to meet him. The pickup man squealed, and it turned out Con and Lil were getting 50% of the take from the robberies. Before the authorities arrived, the two pulled up stakes and moved to Bisbee, where she opened up a bawdy house in nearby Lowell. The most enduring, haunted establishment story in Tombstone history features the Birdcage. It's the tragic love story of a shiftless, tin-born gambler named Billy Milgreen and two prostitutes, Little Gertie the Gold Dollar and Margarita. All three were denizens of Tombstone's storied Allen Street. Nobody except maybe Billy knew Gold Dollar's real name, and how she got it is a matter of conjecture. When the pretty little blonde first went to work as a dancer at the Crystal Palace, she called herself Little Gertie. One story has it the name Gold Dollar was added because someone said her long golden tresses were the color of a shiny new gold dollar. Another said it was because the price of a short-term love affair with her was a gold dollar. Whatever the case, she became Little Gertie the Gold Dollar. In a town where Lizette the Flying Nymph, Big Nose Kate, and Crazy Horse Lil also resided, her handle wasn't all that different from the others. Gold Dollar was friendly, had an easy smile, and was one of the most popular shady ladies in Tombstone. She was also a feisty gal, as later events of the love triangle would reveal. All seemed well between Billy and Gold Dollar until Margarita, a tall, dark, and willowy lady, arrived in Tombstone. She took a job at the Birdcage dancing and turning tricks. One night, she laid eyes on shiftless Billy and decided to put the moves on Gold Dollar's man. She figured she'd have no trouble having her way with Billy, and physically, she'd have no trouble handling the diminutive blonde if it came to fisticuffs. Gold Dollar couldn't help herself. She had fallen madly in love with Billy. When she could spare a few moments at the Crystal Palace, she'd steal away to where he was gambling and give him a hug and kiss. Meanwhile, Margarita was trying to get her hooks in Billy. She shamelessly flirted every time he stopped in at the Birdcage. But what Margarita didn't know was Gold Dollar had friends who worked at the joint, who kept her informed on Margarita's attempts to steal her man. One evening, following a tip from one of her friends, Gold Dollar stormed into the Birdcage and caught Margarita sitting in Billy's lap. She grabbed a handful of Margarita's long, dark hair and threw her to the floor. The fiery Latina came up with fists flying. The Gold Dollar was no match for the larger woman, so she reached for a stiletto stashed in her garter and stabbed Margarita in the heart. During the confusion that followed, Gold Dollar slipped out the door and left town. A doctor was called to the Birdcage. He took one look at Margarita, lying on the floor in a pool of blood, and declared there was nothing he could do for the poor gal. He then proceeded to belly up to the bar for a shot of whiskey. Margarita was laid to rest at Boot Hill on the west end of town. There are many today who believe the ghosts of one or both Gold Dollar and Margarita still inhabit the venerable old Birdcage. A few months later, Billy also left town. Some like to believe the two met again in one of the many other raucous boomtowns. There is a possibility that she quit the trade, met a nice young cowboy, got married and settled down, had a bunch of kids, and lived happily ever after. Not all the outrageous shenanigans occurred during the nighttime hours. There was also the great wrestling match staged in a manure pile in Bisbee between Irishman Biddy Doyle and Cornish Cousin Jack. Bert Alvord was a big, strapping fellow with an IQ that was said to be somewhat less than his age. He did have a few positive attributes. He was usually cheerful, had a sense of humor, and was a popular guy around Cochise County during the 1890s. He worked for a time as a deputy for Cochise County Sheriff John Slaughter.
Legend has it, the sheriff said Bert didn't know the meaning of the word fear. He went on to say he didn't know the meaning of a lot of other words either. Bert's major interests seem to have been beer, poker, horses, guns, and practical jokes. One time, he and a crony, Matt Bertz, sent a telegram to Tombstone announcing, "The bodies of Bertz and Alvord will be arriving on the Bisbee stage this afternoon." Naturally, locals thought the pair had died in a gunfight. Many gathered in the local saloon that evening to raise their glasses and drink to a happy afterlife for the pair. A large delegation met the afternoon stage, but sorrow turned to chagrin when the mischievous duo emerged grinning from ear to ear, saying, "Our bodies have arrived. We never go anywhere without them." Bert's most notorious prank occurred when Alvord and a little Irishman named Billy Doyle, an ex-soldier, ex-boxer, ex-wrestler, and practical joker extraordinaire, schemed to relieve the good citizens of Bisbee of their hard-earned cash by staging a fixed wrestling match. Boxing and wrestling were the most popular sports in the mining camps, and there was always a lot of money in the purse for the winner. Biddy went over to Bisbee and found a local Sharpie to act as promoter. They needed an opponent, so he found a muscular and not-too-bright Cornish miner who worked in the Copper Queen mine. Before starting the betting, Alvord and Biddy needed to find a suitable spot for the match. The only soft spot was the mule manure piled outside the mine in Tombstone Canyon. In physical appearance, the little Irishman was no match for Big Cousin Jack, but Biddy talked a good game, and the crowd was betting heavily that the cocky little Irishman would lose. The odds quickly rose to 20-1 against Biddy. A large crowd of sporting men from Tombstone came to Bisbee to place their bets. Bert, Alvord, and Biddy stood to make a small fortune if things went according to plan. Things might have gone smoother had they rehearsed a time or two, so the fix wouldn't have looked so obvious. Bert, who was acting as Biddy's trainer, bribed Cousin Jack to lose the match, then bet all their cash on Biddy to win. The match never got past the first round. The two sparred briefly, and Biddy got behind the Cornishman and pushed his face down in the manure pile, causing the big man to surrender unconditionally. While the spectators were momentarily stunned, Biddy and Bert grabbed the purse containing several $100, ran to their horses, and rode out of town in a cloud of dust. Some of Tombstone's citizens took umbrage at the two mischief makers, suggesting their scandalous behavior had tarnished the town's good reputation. Bert eventually became deputy sheriff for John Slaughter, then a constable in Wilcox, where he formed a gang of train robbers and wound up doing time in the notorious Yuma Territorial Prison. Tombstonians would long remember the day a gypsy strolled into town leading a bear on a leash. For $5, the miners could wrestle the bear. The Bruin looked small, but when he stood, he was over 6 feet tall. The boys figured if they could lift one of his legs, the bear would be off balance and could be dropped to the ground. None could manage the feat, as the bear simply wrapped his front legs around the burly miners and gently laid them on the ground. Dozens of $5 gold pieces were bestowed that day. Undaunted, the rough-and-tumble miners begged him to return the next day so they could have another tussle. However, the next day, the gypsy and his bear were nowhere to be found. Rumors quickly spread around town that saloon keepers, dance halls, and gambling dens got together that night and paid him a handsome sum to leave town so the miners would return to their usual habits. Still, many claimed the wrestling bear provided the most fun the town had ever seen. There was considerable rivalry between the copper mining town of Bisbee and Tombstone. Old-timers liked to tell of the huge man from Bisbee who came to town one day leading a mountain lion on a leash. He walked into a saloon, causing the imbibers to flee through the back door. "I thought you Tombstonians were tough," he bellowed. There was only one man left standing in the bar. He reached inside his shirt, pulled out a 5-foot-long rattlesnake, and tossed it on the floor in front of the two interlopers. Both backed off running and didn't stop until they reached the outskirts of Bisbee. The Strange But True Odyssey of Santiago McKinn. On a balmy September morning in the little valley east of the Mimbrus Mountains in southwest New Mexico, 17-year-old Martin McKinn and his 11-year-old brother Santiago were herding cattle near their ranch in Galena Creek, a tributary of the Mimbrus River. The two McKinn boys were the sons of an Irish father, John, and their Mexican mother, Luceria. That morning, their father had gone to Las Cruces to purchase supplies. It was about 11 o'clock on September 11th, and the boys were taking a break for lunch.
Martin was sitting beneath a shade tree reading a book, and Santiago had gone down to play in the creek. Suddenly, Santiago heard a rifle shot, and then he saw an Apache he later identified as Geronimo run up and crush Martin's head with a rock. Geronimo then removed his brother's shirt and coat and put them on. Santiago tried to run away, but the Indian and his companions caught him. Searchers later found Martin's body, but Santiago was missing, something that gave them hope that he might be a captive. Geronimo asked the boy questions in Spanish about the number of men and horses in the area, but the youngster was too traumatized to answer. They put him on the back of a horse and rode toward the Mimbres River. Over the past few days, the wily 63-year-old Apache shaman and his 7 followers had been on a murderous raid, killing and pillaging along the valley east of the Mimbres Mountains. Before slipping into the Mogollon Mountains, they had ruthlessly slaughtered 5 men. A Mrs. Allen and her 3 children escaped into the brush after her dog lunged at one of the warriors, momentarily distracting them. The warriors could have easily run them down, but Geronimo decided to loot the cabin for much-needed supplies. The war chief later said he knew the murder of a mother and 3 children would have created a worse outrage than the killings thus far. Mrs. Allen and her children then walked some 8 miles to a sawmill operated by soldiers from nearby Fort Bayard. By September 15, the Apache band had managed to elude cavalry troops from Fort Bayard and local militia, taking refuge high in the Mogollon Mountain wilderness, an area that was described as a natural fortress. At the time, Geronimo had no idea his bloody raid had stirred up a hornet's nest, both in Washington and Mexico. Henceforth, Mexico would cooperate with U.S. troops operating south of the border, and the army was given full authority over the San Carlos Reservation. In early October, the bands of Geronimo, Naiche, Nana, and Chihuahua slipped past the soldiers guarding the border and made their way into Mexico's Sierra Nevada. Santiago McKinn was still with Geronimo's band. Over the next few weeks, the Apache bands continued raiding the Mexican settlements. An American force commanded by Captain Emmett Crawford and Apache scouts crossed into Mexico and were in constant pursuit. After months of hard campaigning, on the morning of January 10, 1886, the scouts surprised Geronimo's camp. It was a short battle, and the old shaman had enough. He could elude the army, but the Apache scouts had found his most formidable sanctuary. He was ready to meet with General Crook to discuss surrendering. Everything was going well, and it looked like the Geronimo campaign was coming to a successful end when early on the morning of January 1, a force of 128 Tarahumara militia under the leadership of Major Mauricio Corridor approached. The major was known far and wide as the man who killed the great Apache leader Victorio at Tres Castillos in 1880. Without warning, Major Corridor and his militia opened fire on the soldiers and scouts. Crawford, in full military uniform, believed the firing was a misunderstanding and ordered Chief of Scouts Tom Horn and 2 officers to investigate. He followed, waving a white handkerchief. They identified themselves as Americans, and soon the shooting ended. The soldiers and scouts had restrained their firing, causing Corridor to believe they were short on ammo. The Americans didn't know it at the time, but he had treacherous intentions. The 2 sides met in an open area. Crawford's chief of scouts, Horn, was about 100 feet in front of the 2 officers. Horn, also waving a white flag, was ignored by Corridor, who brushed past him. When Corridor was just a few feet from the officers, he paused and looked around nervously. Standing behind the officers on both sides were the Apache scouts. The Apache and Tarahumara were mortal enemies, and there was much trash talk going on between them, causing the officers on both sides to call for restraint. Crawford jumped up on a tall rock and waved his white flag again. One of Corridor's peace party, who'd been designated to shoot Crawford, aimed his rifle and fired, hitting the captain in the forehead, mortally wounding him. Captain Crawford would die a painful death several days later. Corridor smiled maliciously at Horn and fired, hitting him in the arm. All the members of the American Peace Party were fired on, but none of the others was hit. Corridor tried to flee for safety, but Crawford's Apache orderly, Dutchie, fired, striking him in the heart. The scouts poured it on, killing 9 of Corridor's treacherous 10-man peace party. The Chiricahua Apache scouts bore most of the fighting that day and bravely held their ground. Their heroism would be told around Chiricahua campfires for many years to come.
On the morning of January 15, all the chiefs, Naiche, Chihuahua, and Nana, agreed to meet with General Crook to surrender in 1 month at a place called Cañon de los Embudos. The meeting took place on March 25, 1886. It was the waning days of the so-called Geronimo campaign. These were the last holdouts of a long war that had begun in early 1861. The great chiefs, Mangus Colorados, Cochise, and Victorio, had all gone under, and no other leader had risen who could bring the different factions together. On the morning of March 26, Tombstone photographer C.S. Fly, who was traveling with Crook, got Geronimo's permission to take photographs. While taking pictures of some youngsters, Fly discovered one of them was a white boy. Apparently, Santiago had been well-treated by the Apache, and during the 6 months he lived with them, he assimilated into their lifestyle and had become fluent in their language. Captain John Bork, Crook's aide-de-camp, would later write, "A group of young boys raged together freely and safely around. One of them seemed to be of Irish and Mexican descent. After a little persuasion, he told that his name was Santiago McKinn, and he had been kidnapped in Mimbres, New Mexico. Of his young companions, he seemed to be treated kindly, and no one tried to stop our conversation. Beyond his smart looks, which made it clear that he had fully understood everything we told him in Spanish and English, he took no further notice of us." Despite coaxing, Santiago refused to leave the Apache camp with any American. On April 6th, Chihuahua brought the boy in and gave him to Crook, but the lad, acting like a wild animal in a trap, insisted he wanted to remain with the Apache. The soldiers tried to persuade him, but he would have none of it, defiantly refusing to speak any language except Apache. Young Santiago had become Indianized. The talks on March 28 seemed to be going well, until that evening. Some local whiskey peddlers, fearing an end of the war would seriously hamper their business, got Geronimo and his warriors drunk and told them they would be killed upon their arrival in Arizona. That night, Geronimo broke his word and bolted once again. The Apache from other bands, along with Santiago, remained in camp. They were taken to Fort Bowie, where on April 2nd, they formally surrendered. At Bowie Station, east of Wilcox, Santiago, wearing only a G-string, got on the train with the others, headed for the prison camps in Florida. When the train stopped in Deming, New Mexico, his parents picked him up, got him outfitted at the local mercantile store, and took him home. Santiago grew to adulthood in Grant County, married Victoria Villanueva, and had four children and eventually grandchildren. The 1930 census shows him living in Phoenix. According to family members, Santiago died in the 1950s in Phoenix. That'll do it for this week. Thanks for tuning in. I'm volunteer reader Lee Pettit. Join us again for more Arizona history here on Sun Sounds of Arizona.

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0: This is Dan Klingler, volunteer reader for Some Sounds of Arizona. Again this week, we will be reading short stories from a volume entitled A Century of Great Western Stories. This is an anthology that is edited by John Jakes. I'll be reading two of the briefer selections today. The first is entitled The Burial of Letty Strayhorn by Elmer Kelton, and the second is entitled Hell on the Draw by Lauren D. Estelman. So let's start with The Burial of Letty Strayhorn. Greenleaf Strayhorn frowned as he rode beyond the dense live oak motte and got his first clear look at prosperity. The dry west wind, which had been blowing almost unbroken for a week, picked up dust from the silent streets and lifted it over the frame buildings to lose it against a cloudless blue sky. He turned toward the brown pack horse that trailed the young sorrel he was riding. His feeling of distaste deepened the wrinkles which had resulted from long years of labor in the sun. "Wasn't much of a town when we left here, Letty, and I can't see that it's got any better. But you wanted to come back." Prosperity had a courthouse square, but no courthouse. Even after voting some of its horses and dogs, it had lost the county seat election to rival Paradise Forks, a larger town which could rustle up more horses and dogs. Greenleaf hoped the dram shop was still operating. He had paused in Paradise Forks only long enough to buy a meal cooked by someone other than himself, and that had been yesterday. He was pleased to see the front door open. If the sign out front had been repainted during his 12-year absence, he could not tell it. "Finest in liquors, wines, and bitters," he read aloud. "Cold beer and billiards. Our kind of place. Mine, anyway. You never was one for self-indulgence." The sorrel's ears poked forward distrustfully as a yellow dog sauntered out to inspect the procession. Greenleaf tightened his knee grip, for the young horse was still prone to regard with great suspicion such things as dogs, chickens, and flying scraps of paper. It had pitched him off once already on this trip. Greenleaf was getting to an age when rodeoing was meant to be a spectator sport, not for personal participation. The dog quickly lost interest in rider and horses and angled off toward the live oak motte to try and worry a rabbit or two. Greenleaf tied up the horses in front of the saloon, loosening the girth so his saddle horse could breathe easier. He checked the pack on the brown horse and found it still snug. Seeing no others tied nearby, he knew the saloon was enjoying another in a long succession of slow days. He stepped up onto the board sidewalk, taking an extra long stride to skip over a spot where two planks had been removed. Somebody had evidently fallen through in the relatively distant past. The rest of the boards were badly weathered, splintered, and worn. It was only a matter of time until they, too, caused someone embarrassment, and probably skinned shins. The whole place looked like the tag end of a hot, dry summer. Whoever had named this town Prosperity was a terrible prophet or had a wicked sense of humor, he thought. A black cat lay curled in the shade near the front door. It opened one eye in response to Greenleaf's approach, then closed the eye with minimum compromise to its rest. The bartender sat on a stool, his head upon his arms atop the bar. He stirred to the jingling of spurs and looked up sleepy-eyed. "Beer," Greenleaf said. "A cold one if you've got it." The man delivered it to him in a mug and gave him a squinting appraisal. "Ain't your name Greenleaf Shoehorn?" "Strayhorn. A name like Greenleaf ain't easily forgot. The rest of it," he shrugged. "Didn't you used to work on old man Hopkins' place?" "Yep, and married his daughter Letty." Memory made the bartender smile. Anybody who ever met Letty would remember her. A mighty strong-willed woman. "Where's she at?" "Outside, on a horse." The bartender frowned. "You'd leave her in the hot sun while you come in here for a cool drink?" He walked to the door. "All I see is two horses. She's under the tarp on the pack horse, in a lard can. Her ashes, I mean." The bartender's face fell. "She's dead?" "Took by a fever 2 weeks ago. Last thing she asked me was to bring her back here and bury her on the home place, alongside her mama and papa. It was so far, the only way I could do it was to bring her ashes. Soberly, the bartender refilled the mug Greenleaf had drained. Sorry about Letty. Everybody liked her. Everybody except Luther Quinton. He hated all the Hopkinses and everybody that neighbored them. It always makes it easier when you hate the people you set out to rob, less troubling on the conscience. He still owns the old Hopkins place. He may not take it kindly, you burying Letty there. Asked him yet? Wasn't figuring on asking him. Just figured on doing it. The bartender's attention was drawn to the front window. If you was thinking about asking him, this'd be the time. That's him coming yonder. Greenleaf carried his beer to the door, where he watched as the black cat raised up from its nap, stretched itself luxuriously, and meandered out into the windy street, crossing Quinton's path. Quinton stopped abruptly, turning back and taking a path that led him far around the cat. It stopped in the middle of the deserted street to lick itself. The bartender remarked, "Superstitious, Luther is. Won't buy anything by the dozen because he's afraid they may throw in an extra one on him. They say he won't even keep a mirror in his house because he's afraid he might break it. He probably just doesn't like to look at himself. I never liked looking at him either." Quinton had long legs and a short neck. He had always reminded Greenleaf of a frog. Quinton came to the door, looking back to be sure the cat had not moved. He demanded of the bartender, "How many more lives has that tomcat got? I've been hoping a wagon might run over him in the street." "She ain't a tomcat, and there ain't enough traffic. She's liable to live for 20 years. I'd haul her off and dump her, but I know she'd come back." Quinton's attention shifted to Greenleaf, and his eyes narrowed with recognition. "Speaking of coming back," he pointed a thick, hairy finger. "Letty, yep, I'm the one. There's no accounting for some people's judgment. Wonder she ain't killed and scalped you before now. Has Indian blood in her, don't she?" "Yep, her mama was half Choctaw. Probably some kind of medicine woman. That Letty laid a curse on me the day I took over the Hopkins place. Cow market went to hell, calf crop dropped to half, rain quit, and springs dried up. I had nothing but bad luck for over a year." "Only a year? She must not have put her whole heart into it." Dread was in Quinton's eyes. "She's back to cause me more misery?" "She died." Relief washed over Quinton's round, furrowed face like sunshine breaking through a dark cloud. He was not one to smile easily, but he ventured dangerously near. "I'm mighty sorry to hear it." He gulped down a glass of whiskey in one long swallow. "Mighty sorry." Greenleaf grunted. "Yeah, I can see that." He turned to the bartender. "Old brother Ratliff still doing the preaching?" The bartender nodded. "You'll find him at the parsonage over by the church. My sympathies about Letty." Greenleaf thanked him and walked out. He'd not expected this to be a pleasant homecoming, and running into Luther Quinton had helped it live down to his expectations. Untying the two horses, he looked a moment at the pack on the second animal, and a catch came in his throat. He had worked his way through the darkest of his grief, but a lingering sadness still shadowed him. He wanted to fulfill his promise to Letty, then put this place behind him once and for all. His and Letty's leave-taking from here had created a residue of memories bitter to the taste. Not all the fault had been Quinton's. Letty's father should have known he was dealing himself a busted flush when he tried farming on land where the average rainfall was only about 15 inches a year, and half of that tended to come in one night if it came at all. Letty's stubborn nature was a natural heritage from both sides of her family. She'd tried to keep on farming even though her father had accomplished 4 crop failures in a row. He had died of a seizure in the middle of a diatribe against the bank for letting him borrow himself so deeply into the hole and refusing to let him dig the hole any deeper. All Quinton had done, really, was to buy the notes from the frustrated banker and foreclose on Letty. Quinton had acquired several other properties the same way. He was not a hawk that kills its prey, but rather a buzzard which feeds on whatever has died a natural death. Greenleaf had not considered Brother Ratliff an old man when he had lived here, but, like the town, the minister had aged a lot in a dozen years. Greenleaf had to knock on the door a third time before it swung inward, and a tall, slightly stooped gentleman peered down at him, cocking his head a little to one side to present his best ear. From Ratliff's gaunt appearance, Greenleaf judged that the Sunday offering plate had been coming back but little heavier than it went out. "May I be of service to you, friend? I'm Greenleaf Strayhorn. You may not remember, but you tied the knot for me and Letty Hopkins a long time ago." The minister smiled broadly and made a gesture that invited him into the spare little house. "I do remember. Quite a beautiful bride she was. Have you brought her with you?" "In a manner of speaking, yes, sir. I was wondering if you'd be kind enough to say some fitting words over her, so I can put her ashes in the ground." The minister's smile died. "The Lord calls all of us home eventually, but it would seem he has called her much too early. I hope she had a good life to compensate for its shortness." "We did tolerable well. Got us a nice little ranch up north, though we wasn't blessed with kids. She just never could shake loose from her old family home place. The memory of it was always there, itching like a wool shirt. She wanted me to bring her back." "It's a sad thing to preach a funeral, but part of my calling is to comfort the bereaved and commend the soul to a better land. When would you want me to perform the service?"
1: "Right now, if that's not too soon."
0: The minister put on his black coat and walked with Greenleaf to the church next door. "Would you mind pulling the bell rope for me, son? The devil has afflicted my shoulder with rheumatism." Afterward, Greenleaf unwrapped the pack and fetched the lard can containing all that was left in the world of Letty Strayhorn. He placed it in front of the altar. A dozen or so citizens came, curious about the reason for the bell to ring in the middle of the week. Among them was the bartender, who knew. He had removed his apron and put on a coat, though the church was oppressively warm. Its doors and windows had been kept shut because the wind would have brought in too much dust. The sermon was brief, for Brother Ratliff did not know all that much to say about Letty's past, just that she had been a hard-working, God-fearing woman who held strong opinions about right and wrong and did not easily abide compromise. At the end of the closing prayer, he said, "Now, if any of you would like to accompany the deceased to her final resting place, you are welcome to go with us to the old Hopkins farm." A loud voice boomed from the rear of the church. "No, you ain't. The place is mine, and that woman ain't fixin' to be buried in any ground that belongs to me." The minister was first surprised, then dismayed. "Brother Quentin, surely you would not deny that good soul the right to be buried amongst her own."
1: "Good soul? A witch, I'd call her. A medicine woman. Something from the Indian blood in her.
0: She's passed on to another life. She can do you no harm now."
1: "I'm taking no chances. You want her buried? Bury her here in town. You ain't bringing her out to my place."
0: Apologetically, the minister looked back to Greenleaf. "I am sorry, Brother Strayhorn. I may argue with Brother Quentin's logic, but I cannot argue with his legal rights." Greenleaf stood up and studied Quentin's physical stature. He decided he could probably whip the man if it came to a contest, but he would no doubt end up in jail, and he would still not be able to carry out Letty's final wish.
1: "She's going to be disappointed," he said.
0: The town cemetery was a depressing place, the site picked for convenience rather than for beauty. His sleeves rolled up, Greenleaf worked with a pair of post-hole diggers that belonged to the minister. Brother Ratliff, looking too frail to help in this kind of labor, sat on a marble gravestone and watched as the hole approached 3 feet in depth. The length of the handles would limit Greenleaf's digging. The bartender had come to the cemetery, but had left after a few minutes to reopen the saloon, lest he miss out on any thirsty customers. Or perhaps he had feared he might be called upon to lend a hand with the diggers. Ratliff said, "It matters not where the body lies."
1: "So the old song says," Greenleaf responded, turning into the wind. Though its breath was warm, it felt cool against his sweaty face and passing through his partially soaked shirt.
0: "But I feel like I'm breaking a promise.
1: I never got to do everything I wanted to do for Letty while she was living, but at least I never broke a promise to her. You made your promise in good faith. Now, for reasons beyond your control, you cannot fulfill it. She would understand that. Anyway, you brought her back to her hometown. That's close. I remember a couple of times my stomach was growling awful loud at me, and I bore down on a white-tailed deer for meat but missed. Close wasn't good enough. I was still hungry. You've done the best you could. No, I ain't. Greenleaf brought the diggers up out of the hole and leaned on their handles while he pondered. Mind lending me these diggers a little longer, preacher? Ratliff studied him quizzically. You'd be welcome to keep them. Should I ask you what for? A man in your profession ain't supposed to lie. If I don't tell you, you won't have to lie to anybody that might ask you. Greenleaf used the diggers to rake dirt back into the hole and tamp it down. The lard can still sat where he had placed it, beside a nearby gravestone. We had a full moon last night. It ought to be just as bright tonight. The minister looked up at the cloudless sky. Unless it rains. I would say our chance for rain is about as remote as the chance of Luther Quinton donating money for a new church. Would you like for me to go with you? You've got to live here afterwards, preacher. I don't. Greenleaf finished filling the hole. If I was to leave you the money, would you see to it that a proper headstone is put up for her? I would consider it a privilege. Thanks, Greenleaf extended his hand. You don't just know the words, preacher. You know the Lord. Even if the moon had not been bright, Greenleaf could have found the old Hopkins place without difficulty. He had ridden the road 100 times in daylight and in darkness. Nothing had changed in the dozen years since he had traveled this way. He rode by the deserted house where the Hopkins family had lived, while they struggled futilely to extract a good living from a soil that seemed always thirsty. He stopped a moment to study the frame structure. The porch roof was sagging. One of its posts buckled out of place. He suspected the rest of the house looked as desolate. The wind, which had abated but little with moonrise, moaned through broken windows. Probably just as well we've come here at night, Letty. I doubt you'd like the looks of the place in the daytime. Memories flooded his mind. Memories of coming to work here as hired help, of first meeting Letty, of gradually falling in love with her. A tune ran through his brain, a tune she had taught him when they had first known one another and that they had often sung together. He dwelled at length upon the night he had brought her back here after their wedding in town. Life had seemed golden then, for a while, but reality had soon intruded. It always did, after so long. It intruded now. I'd best be getting about the business, Letty, just in case Luther Quinton is smarter than I think he is. The small family cemetery lay halfway up a gentle hillside, some 300 yards above the house. Rocks, which the plow had turned up in the field, had been hauled to the site to build a small protective fence. Greenleaf dismounted beside the gate and tied the saddle horse to the latch post. He let the pack horse's rein drop. The brown would not stray away from the sorrel. He untied the rope that bound the diggers to the pack, then unwrapped the pack. Carefully he lifted down the lard can. He had been amazed at how little it weighed. Letty had never been a large woman, but it had seemed to him that her ashes should represent more weight than this. Carrying the can under one arm and the diggers under the other, he started through the gate. He had never been of a superstitious nature, but his heart almost stopped when he saw 3 dark figures rise up from behind the gravestones that marked the resting places of Letty's mother and father. He gasped for breath. The voice was not that of a ghost. It belonged to Luther Quinton. Ain't it strange how you can tell some people no, and they don't put up an argument? Tell others, and it seems they can't even hear you. The shock lingered, and Greenleaf had trouble getting his voice back. I guess it's because no doesn't always make much sense. It don't have to. All that counts is that this place belongs to me, and I don't want you on it, you or that woman of yours either. Lucky for me, I set a man to watching you in town. He's seen you fill that hole back up without putting anything in it but dirt. Look, Luther, you hurt her enough when she was livin'. At least you could let her rest in peace now. Like the preacher said, she's in no shape to do you any harm. She just wanted to be buried next to her folks. That don't seem like too much to ask. But it is. You heard her when she laid that curse on me after I took this place. She named a dozen awful things that was fixing to happen to me, and most of them did. Anybody that strong ain't going to quit just because they're dead. Quentin shook his head violently. I'm telling you, she's some kind of an Indian medicine woman. If I was to let you bury her here, I'd never be shed of her. She'd be rising up out of that grave and haunting my every move. That's a crazy notion. She never was a medicine woman or anything like that. She wasn't but a quarter Indian in the first place. The rest was white. All I know is what she'd done to me before. I don't aim to let her put a hex on me again. You can't watch this place all the time. I can wait. Once she's in the ground, you wouldn't have the guts to dig her up. I could find 20 men who'd do it for whiskey money. I'd have them carry her over to the next county and throw her in the river, can and all. Frustration began to gnaw at Greenleaf. Quentin had him blocked. Quentin's voice brightened with a sense of victory. So take her back to town, where you ought to have buried her in the first place. Since you seem to enjoy funerals, you can have another one for her. I hope they let me know when your funeral takes place, Luther. I'd ride bareback 200 miles to be here. Quentin spoke to the two men beside him. I want you to ride to town with him and be sure he doesn't do anything with that can of ashes. I want him to carry it where you can watch it all the way. One of the men tied up Greenleaf's pack and lashed the diggers down tightly against it. The other held the can while Greenleaf mounted the sorrel horse, then handed it up to him. Quentin said, If I ever see you on my place again, I'm liable to mistake you for a coyote and shoot you. Now get! To underscore his order, he drew his pistol and fired a shot under the young sorrel's feet. That was a bad mistake. The horse bawled in fright and jumped straight up, then alternated between a wild runaway and fits of frenzied pitching in a semicircle around the little cemetery. Greenleaf lost the reins at the second jump and grabbed at the saddle horn with his left hand. He was handicapped by the lard can, which he tried to hold tightly under his right arm. He did not want to lose Letty. It was a forlorn hope. The lid popped from the can, and the ashes began streaming out as the horse ran a few strides, then whipped about, pitched a few jumps, and ran again. The west wind caught them and carried them away. At last, Greenleaf felt himself losing his seat and his hold on the horn. He bumped the rim of the cantle and kicked his feet clear of the stirrups to keep from hanging up. He had the sensation of being suspended in mid-air for a second or two, then came down. His feet landed hard on the bare ground, but did not stay beneath him. His rump hit next, and he went rolling, the can bending under his weight. It took him a minute to regain his breath. In the moonlight, he saw one of Quentin's men chasing after the sorrel horse. The pack horse stood where it had been all along, watching the show with only mild interest. Quentin's second man came finally and helped Greenleaf to his feet. You hurt? Nothing seems to be broke except my feelings. Greenleaf bent down and picked up the can. Most of the ashes had spilled from it. He waited until Quentin approached, then poured out what remained. The wind carried part of them into Quentin's face. The man sputtered and raged and tried desperately to brush away the ashes. Well, Luther, Greenleaf said, you've really done it now. If I'd buried her here, you'd always have known where she was. The way it is, you'll never know where she's at. The wind has scattered her all over the place. Quentin seemed about to cry, still brushing wildly at his clothing. Greenleaf thrust the bent can into his hand. Quentin made some vague, shrieking sound and hurled it away as if it were full of snakes. The first Quentin man brought Greenleaf his horse. Greenleaf's hip hurt where he had fallen, and he knew it would be giving him unshirted hell tomorrow. But tonight it was almost a good pain. He felt strangely elated as he swung up into the saddle. He reached down for the pack horse's rein.

fiction, as evidenced by his unprecedented 4 Spur Awards and 3 Cowboy Hall of Fame Western Heritage Awards. While writing for Western novels during the 1950s and 1960s, he also edited several ranching magazines, including The Ranch Magazine and Livestock Weekly. His work deals mainly with the settlement of Texas, from its early days as a frontier filled with danger and opportunity to the days of the oil boom. His more than 30 novels include such classics as The Man Who Rode Midnight, The Day the Cowboys Quit, and The Good Old Boys, all modern benchmarks of Western fiction. Our second story for the day is Hell on the Draw by Lauren D. Esselman. In the weeks to come, there would be considerable debate and some brandishing of weapons over who had been the first to lay eyes on Mr. Nicholas Pitt of Providence. But the fact of the matter is the honor belonged to Ekron Fast, Persephone's only blacksmith. It was he, after all, who replaced the shoe the stranger's great black hammerhead had thrown just outside town. And as everyone who lived there knew, a traveler's first thought upon reaching water or civilization in that dry Huachuca County was his horse. Nor was Pitt's a horse for a former cowman like Ekron to forget. "Red eyes," he declared to the gang at the fallen shaft that Wednesday night in July. 18, hell, 20 hands if he would won that stud, with nary a speck of any color but black on him except for them eyes. Like burning pipe plugs they was. Feature that. Oklahoma blood eye. Gordy Wolf, bartender at the shaft, refilled Ekron's glass from a measured bottle, collected his coin, and made a note of the transaction in the ledger with a gnawed stub of pencil. As a half-breed crow, he couldn't drink, and so the owner required him to keep track of what came out of stock. "I seen it at McAllister. This year Dunmare just up and rolled over on the cavalry sergeant that was riding her. Snapped his neck like dry rot. Your Mr. Pitt better watch. That don't happen to him." Fermented mash, more than likely both cases. This last came courtesy of Dick Wagner, who for the past 11 years had stopped off at the shaft precisely at 6:45 for one beer on his way home from the Emporium. He chewed sensen in prodigious amounts to keep his wife Lucy from detecting it on his breath. "Pitt, not Pip," said Ekron. "Mr. Nicholas Pitt of Providence." "Where's that?" "East a ways," Wagner said. "Kansas, I think." He didn't talk like no jayhawker I ever heard. "There's a good fellow," says he, "and gives me that there 10-cent piece." "This ain't no 10-cent piece." Gordy Wolf was staring at the coin Ekron had given him for the drink. It had a wavy edge and had been stamped crooked with the likeness of nobody he recognized. He bit it. "Might I see it?" Gordy Wolf now focused his good eye on Professor the Dr. Webster Bennett, late of the New York University Classical Studies Department, more lately of the Brimstone Saloon across the street. The bartender's hesitation did not mean he suspected that the coin would not be returned. He was just unaccustomed to having the good educator conscious at that hour. Professor the Dr. Bennett's white linen and carefully brushed broadcloth had long since failed to conceal from anyone in Persephone that beneath it, at any hour past noon, was a sizable bag. Handed the piece, Professor the Dr. Bennett stroked the edge with his thumb, then raised his chin from the bar and studied the coin on both sides. At one point, holding it so close to his pinkish right eye, he seemed about to screw it in like a monocle. Finally, he returned it. "Roman. Issued, I would say, something after the birth of Christ, but not very long after. The profile belongs to Tiberius." "It cover Ekron's drink?" "I rather think it will." He looked at Ekron. "I would hear more of your Mr. Pitt." "He ain't my Mr. Pitt. Anyway, I don't much look at folks, just the animals they ride in on. Seen his clothes. Fine city ones they was, and a duster. Hog leg tied down on his hip like you read in the nickel novels. And there's something else." "Gunfighter?" Wagner sat up straight.
His greatest regret, aside from having chosen

Lucy for his helpmeet was that he had come west from Louisiana too late to see a real gunfight. The great pistoliers were all dead or gone east to act on the stage. All except one, of course, and he had proved frustrating. "Or a dude," said Gordy Wolfe. "Tenderfoot comes out here, wants everyone to think he's Wild Bill." Ekron spat, missing the cuspidor by his standard margin. "Forget the damn gun. It don't count. Leastwise, not till it goes off. Gordy, your engine. Man comes in off that desert country up north. Bubba Kamari's dry till September. Tucson's a week's ride. Gila and Roadrunner's the only game twixt here and Iron Springs. What do you figure he's got to have in provisions and truck? Rifle, box of cartridges, green for the horse, bacon for himself and maybe some tin goods. Two canteens or a skin. That's if he's white. Apache'd do with the rifle and the water." "Well, Mr. Nicholas Pitt of Providence didn't have none of that." "What do you mean, just water?" "I mean nothing. Not water, nor food, nor rifle, nor even a blanket roll to keep the chill off his cojones in the desert at night. Man rides in with just his hip gun and saddle, and nary a bead of sweat on man nor mount, and him with nothing behind him but 100 miles of sand and alkali." He jerked down his whiskey and looked around at his listeners. "Now, what would you call a man like that, if not the devil his own self?" Thus, in addition to having been first to spot the stranger, who would mean so much to the town's fortunes, Ekron Fast settled upon him the appellation by which he would be commonly known when not directly addressed. From that time forward, his own self, uttered in silent but generally agreed upon capitals, meant none other and required no illumination. At the very moment that this unconscious christening was taking place, Guy Dante, manager at the Belial Hotel, was in the throes of a similar demonstration, albeit with somewhat less theater, for his wife. Angel Dante had come in perturbed to have found Dick Wagner gone and the emporium closed, and therefore a trip wasted to purchase red ink with which to keep the books. As was his custom, Guy had been bleeding on while she unpinned her hat and removed her gloves, and so went unheeded for the crucial first minute of his speech. "Registered with no mark like I ever say, and from him the clothes in his deportment, a city gentleman who should certainly have enjoyed a considerable education," he finished. "What mark? What gentleman?" "Oh, Mr. Dante, sometimes I believe you talk sideways just to increase my burden." She tugged on green velvet pen wipers for another go at the books. "Room 6. He registered while you were out. I just sent Milton up with water for his bath. Weren't you listening?" She didn't acknowledge the question. In truth, she was slightly hard of hearing and preferred to have people think she was rude rather than advertise the fact that she was 7 years older than her husband, a piece of enlightenment that would have surprised many of the town's citizens, who assumed that the difference was much greater. "I don't smell the stove," she said. He said cold water would be more satisfactory. "Here's his mark I was telling you about." He shoved the registration book at her. She seated her spectacles at the dents alongside her nose and examined the two-pronged device scratched deeply into the creamy paper. She ran a finger over it. "It looks like some kind of brand. He must be a cattleman." "He didn't look like one. What would a cattleman be doing in this country?" "Perhaps he knows something. Perhaps the railroad is coming, and he's here to check out the prospect for shipping beef." "Oh, Mr. Dante, why did you give him 6? 9's the president." "He asked for 6. "Land, I hope you had the presence to have Milton carry up his traps." "He didn't have any, and he didn't talk like any cattleman either. He asked about the brimstone, wanted to know if it's for sale." "An entrepreneur? In Persephone?" She cast a glance up the stairs, removing her spectacles as if the portly, diamond, stickpin figure she associated with an entrepreneur might appear. "Land, he must know something. If he does, this town sure isn't it, nor Ned Harpy. He'd sell his sister before he'd let that saloon go.
and for a smaller price to boot. Nevertheless, we must make him comfortable. Prosperity may be involved. Dante made that braying noise his wife found distressing. I hope he tells us when it's fixed to start. Wait till you see what he gave me for the room. Only the manager's familiar bray rose above the first floor, where Milton heard it on his way to room 6. Inside, he hung up the fine, striped suit he had finished brushing, and asked the man splashing behind the screen if he wanted his boots blacked as well. Milton made beds, served meals, and banished dirt and dust from the Belial with an industry that came naturally to the son of a stable hand. If you would, lad. The man's whispery voice barely rose above the lapping in the tub. It reminded Milton of a big old rattler shucking its skin. There's something on the bureau for you. Much obliged. Then he laughed, which was worse than when he spoke. Milton picked up the boots, handsome black ones with butter-soft tops that flopped over a curious two-pointed design on each one that looked like a cow's hoof print. They were made of a wonderful kind of leather he had never seen or felt before, as dark as his father's skin. His skin was much lighter than his father's. He knew that some mean folks around town said he wasn't Virgil's son at all, sired as like as not by some unparticular plantation owner, disregarding that Milton was only 13, and born well after Mr. Lincoln did his duty. Such folks could go to hell. He got a chill then in that close room in July in Arizona, and took his mind off it by examining the strange coin he had picked up from the dresser. Confederate pewter, most like. No wonder Mr. Pitt had left. Only he didn't think that was the reason. Damn little about strangers made sense. Those few that found their way here after the last of the big silver interests had hauled its wagon east. But this one less than most. Where were his possibles? Why weren't his clothes caked and stinking of man and horse, instead of just dusty? And how was it, after Milton had filled the bathtub himself with buckets of water ice cold from the pump, that steam was rolling out under the screen where the stranger was bathing? Josh Marlowe rode up from Mexico in the middle of a September rainstorm with water funneling off his hat brim fore and aft and shining on his back oilskin. Chiron's hoofs splashed mud up over his boots and made sucking sounds when they pulled clear. The gray snorted its misery. Josh concurred. In times past, he had preferred entering a town in weather that kept folks indoors. There were some short fuses then who'd thrown down on him the second they recognized him, but wouldn't later when they'd had a chance to think of it, making arrivals the most dangerous time in a gunman's experience. But that was before he'd given up the road. Persephone was home. And now that there was no danger, he discovered he hated riding in the rain. Peaceable though he was these days, he clung to his old custom of coming in the back way. He dismounted behind the livery, found the back door locked, stepped back, and kicked it until Virgil opened it from inside. He stood there like always with coal oil light at his back and his old Colt's Dragoon gleaming in his big black fist. Virgil, how many times I'd tell you to snuff that lantern when a stranger comes. The stable hand's barn door grin shone in the bad light. He stuck the big pistol under his belt. Balls, Mr. Josh, you ain't no stranger. Josh left the point short of argument and handed him the reins. How's Milton? Getting uppity. Hotel work's got him thinking he's town folks. He led the gray inside. The barrel stove was glowing. Josh slung his saddle and pouches over an empty stall and warmed his hands. When he turned to put heat on his backside, he spotted the black standing in its stall. He whistled. Reflection from the fire made its eyes look red. That there's Mr. Pitt's horse, Virgil began rubbing down Chiron with burlap. You stand clear of that animal, Mr. Josh. He's just plain evil. Who might Mr. Pitt be? Oh, that's right. You've been gone. 2 months trailing grandee beef to Mexico City. This Pitt with the railroad? Credit won't acquire a mount like that. If he is, the railroad done bought the brimstone, Mr. Pitt. He runs the place now. Horseshit. Ned Harpy told me he'd die before he sold out.
I reckon he wasn't pulling your leg. Josh saw the stable hand wasn't smiling. The hell you say. The black horse reared, screamed, plunged, and kicked its stall. The hammering mingled with a long, loud peal of thunder. Even Chiron shied from it. You see what I mean about that animal? Virgil said when it had calmed down. It happened real quick, Mr. Josh. Mr. Ned, he got mad when that Mr. Pitt wouldn't take no as an answer and pulled on him right there in the game room. Only Mr. Pitt filled his hand first and just drilled that man full of holes. He was dead when he hit the floor. Mrs. Harpy, she sold out and went back east. Ned was fast. Near as fast as you, Virgil was grave. You stay out of the brimstone, Mr. Josh. He grinned. Save that talk for your boy. I gave all that up years ago. I hope so, Mr. Josh. I surely does. You can't beat that man. Nobody can. From there, Josh went to the fallen shaft, where he closed the door against the wind and rain, and the piano music clattering out of the brimstone. Gordy Wolfe was alone. He took his elbows off the bar. Josh Marlowe, gouge out my eyes and pour vinegar in the holes if it ain't. What can I draw you, Josh? Tanglefoot, where is everybody? He slapped water off his hat and hooked a heel over the rail. Gordy Wolfe shook his head, poured, and made a mark in the ledger. You could touch off a Hotchkiss in here since they put the piano in across the street. Nobody'd mind. What about Professor the Dr. Webster Bennett? He'd never desert the shaft. He's give up the creature, says it don't fit with him teaching school. That's what the council said when they booted him for falling on his face during sums. Then they closed down the schoolhouse. Mr. Pitt bought it and opened it back up. Professor the Doctor ain't got but 6 pupils, and one of them's near as old as him. Way he struts and fluffs his feathers, you'd think he's still learning Italian and Greek to them rich men's sons back home. This the same Pitt killed Ned Harpy? If there's 2, I'd like to hear about it. From what Virgil said, I didn't take him to be one for the community. Before the school, he bought the Belial Hotel from old man Mary and deeded it to Guy and Angel Dante, and then he bought the Emporium from Dick Wagner and made him manager at the Brimstone. I can't feature Lucy Wagner sitting still for that. Lucy went back to New Orleans. She got on worse with Mr. Pitt than she did with Dick. You wouldn't know Dick now. He's got him a red vest and spats. What's Pitt's purpose? When the mine's played out, I gave Persephone 5 years. He told Ekron Fast there's future here. Then he bought him a new forge and an automobile. Ain't no automobiles twixt here and Phoenix. There's one now. This year's the future I've been telling you about, he says to Ekron. Master it. Ekron run it straight into an arroyo, but he fixed it with his new forge. I reckon he's one stranger who's made himself popular, Josh said. He's got him an eye for what every man he meets wants more than anything, plus a pocket deep enough to get it for him. Except Ned Harpy. Nobody much liked Ned anyway. If Mr. Pitt was to run for mayor tomorrow, I reckon he'd get everybody's vote but 2. How is it he ain't throwed his loop over you and Virgil? The half-breed put an elbow on the bar and leaned in close enough for Josh to discover that his ledger-keeping had not prevented him from sampling the shaft's stock. On account of Virgil's a Christian man, he said, and on account of I ain't. Mr. Pitt, he gets what falls between. That's heathen talk. It ain't neither. Just because they throwed me out of the mission school after a week don't mean I didn't hear what they had to teach. Josh drank the whiskey. I gotta meet this fellow. How long's it been since you wore a pistol? Gordy Wolfe kept his good eye on him. 3 years. You'd best not. Talking's all I'm after. When your kind meet his kind, it don't stop at talking. What kind's mine, Christian or ain't? I seen you struggling with both. He stopped grinning and drained his glass. It's a damn shame the mission school didn't keep you, Gordy. You'd have made a right smart preacher. Call me what you like. I'm just saying you'd best climb on that gray horse and ride out and forget all about Persephone. That Mr. Pitt is hell on the draw. Thunder cracked.
2 months was hardly long enough for the brimstone to change as much as it had since Josh's last visit. It was one thing to cover the knotty walls with scarlet cloth and take down the prizefighter prints behind the bar to make room for a gilt-framed painting of a reclining, naked, fat lady holding an apple and laughing. Quite another to rip out the old pine bar and replace it with one made from gnarled black oak with what looked like horned evil children carved into the corners. Such items, like the enormous chandelier that now swung from the center rafter, its 1,000 candles filling the room with oppressive heat, required more time than that to order and deliver, let alone make. For what catalog house stocked statuary representing serpents, amorously entwined with more naked femininity, like the two Amazons thus engaged on either side of the batwing doors? Mr. Pitt's tastes were apparently not excessive for Persephone's nightlife, however. The main room was packed. Under an awning of lazily turning smoke, the drinkers' voices rose above the noise from the piano, where a thickish man in a striped suit and derby was playing something fit to raise blisters on a stump. The strange, fast melody was unknown to Josh, who decided he had been below the border a mite too long. "Look what the wind blew up from Mexico." Gordy Wolf hadn't lied about the spats and red vest. They were accompanied by green silk sleeve garters, a platinum watch chain with a dyed rabbit's foot fob, and an eastern straw hat tipped forward at such a steep angle the former merchant had to slant his head back to see in front of him. "Howdy, Dick." Josh sentenced his hand to serious pumping by one heavy with rings. "What do you think of the old place?" Dick Wagner asked. His eyes looked wild and he was grinning to his molars. "Talks up for itself, don't it?" "Loud and proud. Lucy'd hate it to death." He roared and clapped a hand on Josh's shoulder. "Keep. Draw one on the house from my gunslinging friend here. After I talk to the owner. He around? That's him banging the piano." Josh stared at the derbied piano player. He was built like a nail keg and very fair. A fact that surprised Josh, though he could not own why, and wore jaunty, reddish chin whiskers that put the former gunman in mind of an elf he had seen carved on the door of Irish Mike's hospitable house in St. Louis. As Josh approached him, he turned glass-blue eyes on the newcomer. "I'll warrant you're Marlowe," he went on playing the bizarre tune. "I reckon news don't grow much grass in a town this size. Nor does your reputation. I am Nicholas Pitt, originally of Providence. You'll excuse me for not clasping hands. It sounds a difficult piece. A little composition of my own, but it's not the reason. I only touch flesh with someone when we've reached accord." Something in Pitt's harsh whisper made Josh grateful for this eccentricity. "I admired your horse earlier this evening." "Beelzebub? I've had him forever." "Ah, thank you, Margaret. Can I interest you in a libation, Marlowe?" He quit playing and accepted a tall glass from a plump girl in a spangled corset. She looked to Josh like one of old Harry Bosch's daughters. He shook his head. Pitt shrugged and drank. A thread of steam rose from the liquid when he lowered it. "I watched you as you came in. You don't approve of the renovations." It was a statement. "I ain't used to seeing the place so gussy." "The game room is unoccupied. I'll show it to you if you'll mosey in there with me." Laughing oddly, he rose. His coat frock swayed, exposing briefly the shiny black handle of a Colt pacemaker strapped to his hip. The side room was similarly appointed, with the addition of faro and billiard tables covered in red felt. Milton, the black stablehand's son, saw it in the dealer's chair polishing a cuspidor. "That will be all, lad." Pitt tossed him a silver dollar. Josh laid a hand on Milton's shoulder as he was headed for the door. "Your pa know you're here?" "No, sir, I got a whoopin'. But Mr. Pitt, he pays better than the hotel." He lowered his voice. "Especially since he started paying real money." He left. "Good lad, but I have hopes for him." Pitt took another sip and set his glass on the billiard table, where it boiled over. "Who are you?" Josh asked. "I'm a speculator." "Persephone's past speculating." "That's where you're wrong, Marlowe. My commodity is the most plentiful here." "What's your commodity?" "Something that's valued by only 3 in town at present. Milton's father, Virgil, because he understands it. The half-breed, Gordy Wolf, because he does not possess it. And I.
What about me? You've been a signal disappointment. When you came to this territory, that item which you were pleased to call yours was more than half mine. Since then, you've begun to reclaim it. You came to take it back? Pitt laughed. It sounded like scales dragging over stone. You exalt yourself. What is your soul against the soul of an entire town? Then Virgin Gordy was right. You're him. Succinctly put, Gary Cooper would be proud. Who? Perhaps I should explain myself, but where to start? Aha, has it ever occurred to you in your wanderings that the people you meet are a tad too colorful, their behavior insufferably eccentric, their language over folksy, that they themselves are rather, well, broad, half-breed crows tending bar, drunken college professors, henpecked merchants, gossipy blacksmiths, Negro liverymen who talk as if they just stepped off the plantation? Really, where does one encounter these types outside of entertainment? Keep cranking, Mr. Pitt. You ain't drawed a drop yet. There, that's just what I mean. Why can't you say simply that you don't follow? I don't suppose you'd understand the concept of alternative Earths. Josh said nothing. There is, if you will, a master Earth, against which all the lesser alternate Earths must be measured. Each Earth has an equal number of time frames, and it's my pleasure to move in and out of these frames among the master and alternate Earths. Now, on Master Earth, the American West within this frame is quite different from the one in which you and I find ourselves. This West, with its larger-than-life characters and chivalric codes of conduct, is but a mythology designed for escapist entertainment on Master Earth. That Earth's West is a much drearier place. Are you still with me? Sounds like clabber. How to put it? Pitt worried a whiskered lip between small ivory teeth. You were a gunfighter. Were you ever struck by the absurdity of this notion that the faster man in a duel is the moral victor, when the smart way to settle a fatal difference would be to ambush your opponent or shoot him before he's ready? We don't do things that way here. Of course not. But on Master Earth, they do. Or did. I get my tenses tangled jumping between time frames. In any case, being who and what I am, I thought it would be fine sport to do my speculating in this alternate West. The fact that I am mortal here lends a nice edge to those splendid fast-draw contests, like the one I enjoyed with Ned Harpy. His soul was already mine when I came here, but I couldn't resist the challenge. He sighed heavily. Josh felt the heat. I'm aggrieved to say I found none to compare with it. I'd expected more cooperation. You talk like you got the town sewed up. I begged the entire council this very afternoon when I promised them they'd find oil if they drilled north of Cornelia Street. The rest is sweepings. What do you need with Milton? The souls of children hold no interest for me, but his father would be a prize. I'm certain a trade can be arranged. Virgin will make an excellent pair of boots when these wear out. He held up a glossy black toe and laughed. Wind and rain lashed the windows, howling like demons. You trade often? Pitt cocked an eyebrow under the derby. When the bargain is sufficient, what are you proposing? I hear you're fast against saloon keepers. How are you with a genuine gunman? Don't be ludicrous. You haven't been in a fight in years. You yellowing out? Pitt didn't draw. The peacemaker was just in his hand. Lightning flashed, thunder roared, a windowpane blew in, and rain and wind extinguished the lamps in the room. All at once, they reignited. The peacemaker was in his holster. Pitt smiled. What will you use for a gun? I'll get one. That won't be necessary. He opened a drawer in the faro table and took out a glistening gray leather gun belt with a slate-handled converted Navy Colt in the holster. I think you'll find this will fit your hand. Josh accepted the rig and drew out the pistol. The cylinder was full. I sold this set in Tucson. How'd you come by it? I keep track of such things. What are the spoils? Me and the town if you win. If I win, you ride out on that red-eyed horse and don't come back. Leave the town and everybody in it the way you found them. That won't be necessary. In the latter event, I'd be as dead as you in the former. In this world, anyway. What is hell for a gunfighter, Marlowe? Eternity on a dusty street where you take on all challengers, your gun hand growing swollen and bloody,
never knowing which man you face as your last? I'll see you're kept interested. Stop jawing and go to fighting. Smiling, Pitt backed up several paces, spread his feet, and swept his coat frock behind the black-handled pistol, setting himself. Josh shot him. The storm wailed. Pitt staggered back against the billiard table and slid to the floor. Black blood-stained his striped vest. The glass blue eyes were wide. Your gun was already out. You didn't give me a chance. Josh shrugged. Did you think you were the only one who could travel between worlds? Thus concludes our story, Hell on the Draw. A few words about Loren D. Estelman. Loren D. Estelman is generally considered the best Western writer of his generation. Such novels as Aces and Eights, The Stranglers, and Bloody Season rank with the very best Western novels ever written. Estelman brings high style to his writing, the sentences things of beauty in and of themselves. Few writers of prose can claim that. He has brought poetry, historical truth, and great wisdom to the genre. His finest short Western fiction was collected in The Best Western Stories of Loren D. Estelman. And this has been Dan Klingler, volunteer reader for Sun Sounds of Arizona.

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0: and welcome to Animal Companions. This is Joyce, your radio reading service volunteer broadcaster, welcoming you to this edition of Animal Companions, where we read about the animals in our lives and how they affect us. Today I'll be reading another chapter from Foul Weather by Bob Tart, and if we have some time, I'll be reading some articles and newsletters about the animals in our lives. I'm going to start today's readings with Bob Tart's Foul Weather. In the last chapter, we learned that Bob and his family went through their dad's papers after the father's death, and they found that his father wanted to actually be a writer, but he chose to become an engineer because he thought the income would be better. That awareness was really a shock to Bob. Chapter 3. Ask an Expert. Absurdity loves company. That's an elusive yet immutable law of nature, like gravity or the seventh inning stretch. A few months after my father's death, the solemnity of his passing surrendered to an unprecedented barrage of silliness. As if to mock his level-headedness, people who should have known better cropped up to offer pointless comments, proffering worthless advice, or just generally to torment me. My mom was in her front yard watering the impatience when her longtime across-the-street neighbor, Judy Teeny, strolled up the driveway to tell her, quote, "Don and I really hate it that you have to eat dinner alone," unquote. Thinking that an invitation for a meal was in the air, Mom answered, "It's just not the same without Bob. Sometimes I think God took the wrong person." Mrs. Teeny clucked sympathetically. "Whenever Don and I sit down for dinner and look over and see your kitchen light and know you're by yourself, we feel terrible. So we've been having dinner in the basement." My mom reported this story to me over the phone. She said, "What?" I spluttered. I couldn't believe what I had heard, and I asked if I had heard it correctly. But she repeated it, leaving me to wonder why her good friend Mrs. Teeny was delivering lines out of a bad TV sitcom. A couple of weeks earlier, my mom had reported talking to a friend in West Virginia who'd been planning on visiting that summer with her husband. According to my mom, once Mrs. Dorst had heard the news about my dad, she told her, "Gee, Betty, I don't think we'll be keeping in touch anymore. Now that Bob's not around, Jean won't have anyone to talk to." "Was that for me?" asked Linda as I stood next to the phone trying to figure out my mom's friends. It never dawned on me that there could be a different explanation for these remarks, but that explanation wouldn't become apparent for another few months. It was my mom with an incredible story. I thought it might have been someone responding to my ad. Ad? I immediately blanked out the conversation with my mom. For ordinary folks, the first batch of crocuses poking their heads through the cold ground signified the arrival of spring. For Linda, as soon as overnight temperatures struggled above freezing and the first few migratory birds straggled into our yard, it was time to start placing a barrage of classified ads in the local weekly newspaper for gardeners, barn cleaners, duck pen gravel changers, rubbish haulers, and animal enclosure builders. Things she couldn't do herself because of chronic back problems, and I wouldn't do out of the chronic laziness within me. Linda's ads addressed more esoteric topics, too. She sought people willing to drive her to her Granville chiropractor, asked gardeners to share their rare and beautiful perennials, offered to pay for a dependable spot for finding morel mushrooms, and rather hopelessly solicited pet sitters for the boisterous animals with complex morning, noon, and night time schedules. If I didn't get stuck fielding endless phone calls from people who had misread the ads, I would have had to meet a number of highly questionable respondents. When Linda advertised that she was available to do odd jobs for the elderly and housebound, teenage girls would call to apply for a non-existent helper position. When Linda asked for volunteers to write letters on animal rights topics, a reader might phone to find out if we wanted a duck. And a person who sounded reasonable over the phone more often than not exhibited an ominous twitch or disturbing character trait in the flesh. One fellow who called about yanking 3 sick shrubs out of our front garden obviously didn't have the strength to yank a fleck of lint off of a sweater. He wheezed like a cracked boiler as he staggered around the yard to appraise the work, and merely talking while standing up seemed to tax his lung power. Linda finally told him we were just taking names at the moment, but if we didn't call him for this job, we would probably use him for something else. I had an envelope that needed licking, but he left before I could suggest it. I brightened slyly at the thought of the ads. Was one of them about Mubi? I've been running that one for 3 weeks, but I do have a good news on that one. You found a home for her? I found a master gardener, she beamed. He's stopping by on Saturday to test our soil and tell me which plants would do best in which gardens. A perplexed expression passed over her face, resembling the one that had just left mine. There was something really odd about his telephone call. I had to keep saying over when I was done talking, and we couldn't both talk at the same time. And I can't call him back if I want to get hold of him. I have to leave a message with just around the corner bait shop and ammo shack. That isn't a good sign at all. He knows a lot about plants and soils. He's a certified master gardener, but I didn't understand something he said, something about having strokes. He had a stroke? Not a stroke. He said he had some strokes every day, she thought for a moment. I think the word he used was numerous strokes. He said he has numerous strokes every day. He might even have said hundreds. Please don't let him come here, I begged. Call the bait shop and get us off the hook. Our charcoal gray bunny, Bertie, lay stock still in his cage. Bertie, I said. Bertie! Sometimes when he slept flat on his side facing the wall, I couldn't see him breathing. Because of his advanced age, this had started to unnerve me. Bertie, I called again, but he didn't answer. I bent down into a crouch. Bertie, you all right? The instant I started to unlatch his cage door, he was up on all fours, staring at me sideways, alert and all ready to bolt from Bob the Predator. It's okay, I told him. Sorry, go back to bed. As I straightened with a groan, activity at the hummingbird feeder outside the window caught my eye. But hummingbirds weren't humming around it. Our hummingbird feeder had turned into a yellow jacket feeder, leaving Bertie to wend his way back to the land of Nod. I slogged downstairs and through the basement door to watch wasps flying back and forth between their food source and the nest in the ground next to our house. In an overhang beneath our dining room was a small pile of decaying wood left from my feeble attempts to harvest logs a full 10 years earlier. Armed with terrifyingly loud and in my hands dangerous 12-inch chainsaw, I had left no deadfall in our wood intact. Unless the trees involved were larger than saplings, lay more than a few steps from the backyard fence, or their sawn products might challenge the loose musculature of my arms, shoulders, back, or demi-chest. The glorified sticks that eventually formed a pathetic hump against the house didn't even make good kindling for our wood stove. They went up as quickly as matches and burned about as long. Scraps of plywood abandoned in the barn by the former owners of the house worked much better. Once we began accumulating pet birds, I had my excuse to stop accumulating twigs. Wood smoke interfered with avian breathing, as surely as exercise interfered with my lifestyle. So I left what remained of the pile to rot and form a habitat for ants. But without informing the ants, the yellow jackets had moved in. I took down the feeder to rinse it off. One of the wasps buzzed around my head, grew bored with the uninspired scenery, and returned to the burrow. A few more streamed out, but they were more concerned with foraging than with sightseeing at Mount Bobmore. Gingerly, I edged toward the woodpile and nudged one of the sticks with my boot. A couple of dozen yellow jackets shot out to investigate. I jumped back, brandishing the hummingbird feeder in self-defense. Although I hadn't laid bare much of the lair, I could see that a significant hive had just below the surface was hidden. This was bad news, considering that the water spigot we used for duck pen chores in temperate weather and to water Linda's countless vegetables, flowers, herbs, and woodchuck buffet gardens was right above their nest. Under normal circumstances, Linda would place a classified ad, and within a week a swarm of cranks would phone asking if we had honey for sale. But there was no time to lose. Linda had to find a crank right away. A display ad in the local paper depicted a cartoon termite and wasp with maniacal grins chasing a person half their size. "Pest problems? Ask an expert," urged the headline. Linda dialed the number in the ad instead. "I'm in the process of ripping down a guy's wall right now," grunted Mark, the pest control expert from his cell phone. "I won't be able to get over there for a while." "One thing," Linda said. "Can you move the nest without hurting the bees?" "Beg your pardon, ma'am?" "I don't want the yellow jackets killed. I just want them moved, if possible." "We don't do that, ma'am. I wouldn't know how to do it. It's far too dangerous."
1: "Well, how about if you came in the morning when they weren't moving around much because of the cold?" Linda asked. "Couldn't you just scoop them up while they were sleeping and move them out into our field?"
0: "Cold has no effect on yellow jackets," he said.
1: "How come they're so subdued in the morning when it's cold?"
0: "Cold has no effect," he repeated. "It's the dew. The morning dew gets their wings wet and they can't fly around as well."
1: "He said what?" I asked Linda when she recounted the conversation.
0: "He actually said it was the dew."
1: "Well, anyway, he's coming tomorrow sometime, he thought." He was kind of vague about everything, except about the cold having no effect on them. It might not even be tomorrow, but he said we were on his list. Later that evening, temperatures had fallen enough that I figured the well-known dew effect would make the yellow jackets comparatively inactive. It seemed like the perfect opportunity to indulge in the classic mistake of prodding a wasp nest with a broomstick. I decided that I could easily get back inside the basement before the sluggish squatters drew a collective bead on me and needed to see how difficult it might be to dislodge them. I made sure that our cat Agnes was safely indoors. After switching on the floodlight, I crept outdoors stealthily, enough to guarantee that any yellow jacket sentinel playing cards close to the surface wouldn't hear my footfall. Then, with a sudden but by no means certain movement, I thrust a broomstick under several of the sticks, pushed my end down in lever fashion, dislodged the crumbling wood, and confronted the formidable buzzing horde. I ducked into the basement in time to hear the tick, tick, tick of hundreds of angry yellow jacket bodies pounding on the metal door and insisting I come outside and fight like a man. I heard the same sound, only louder, as I hurried up the basement stairs into the dining room. The yellow jackets had massed against the picture window. The scene resembled a horrifying take on a nature documentary with a close-up view inside a honeycomb. But these weren't amiable bees preparing little packets of ambrosia for the keeper. These were miniature cogs in a coordinated killing machine bent on stinging me into oblivion. I started worrying whether a mere pane of glass could withstand their fury. Surely, by acting altogether, they could lift the entire window out of its frame, fly it to a soft landing on the grass, and launch themselves at me unimpeded. As my nerves sagged against the yellow jacket's steady hammering, Stanley Sue startled me by clicking on the bars of her cage with her beak, then erupting into a full-fledged squawk. "What's the matter, Stanley?" Linda called from the living room.
0: "I'm taking care of her," I called back, hurriedly plying the parrot with a peanut, which, for once, she graciously accepted. Desperate to hide the evidence of my folly, I raced down to the basement and snapped off the floodlights. The resulting silhouette of writhing wasps was muted against the outdoor gloom. From the living room, the ominous buzzing sounded like our refrigerator motor.
1: "You weren't planning on going outside for any reason, were you?" I asked Linda carefully.
0: "Well, why? Do you need something?"
1: Oh, no, I told her. "It's much too cold and unseasonably cold to be outdoors. But when did you say that pest control guy was coming?"
0: "He's calling us tomorrow. But don't forget that tomorrow the lady is coming to see about taking Moonbeam."
1: In the fury of wings and my fear of stings, the good news about Mooby had slipped my mind.
0: "Well, that's great," I told her. Linda shot me a questioning glance when I added, "Make sure she uses the front door, okay?"
1: The hole in the ground baffled me. The yellow jacket nest had been there the previous night. Now it was completely gone. A few disoriented wasps crawled disconsolately around the rim of what had once been their burrow, but only a gaping crater remained. They hadn't abandoned the nest. The nest had abandoned them. I couldn't find a trace of the gray, papery material to prove it had ever existed, and neither could the wasps. Linda and I determined that some animal must have stolen the nest after my broomstick excavation had unearthed its northern hemisphere. To figure out which animal might have been responsible and to quell potential blather about the return of a mysterious primate, my wife phoned Grand Rapids wildlife expert Amy Martoni. She inevitably referred us to Mrs. Martini. Mrs. Martini said that it was probably a raccoon, Linda said as we stared at the hollowed-out burrow. One wasp wandered down to the bottom, then returned to the top to confer with another family member, presumably about the hive owner insurance. The thick coat protects them from getting stung, though they might get a few stings on their noses. But, she said, raccoons would have eaten the yellow jackets. What did you call her when you talked to her? Linda paused a beat. Mrs. Martoni. What else would I call her? She said it could have been a skunk, but raccoons were more likely to have dragged the whole thing off. Raccoons made sense to me. They had eaten three of our ducks in the past, which proved their carnivorous tendency. And any animal that didn't mind dining on garbage would probably consider wasps a delicacy. Did you phone the pest control guy and tell him not to come? Tell him the yellow jackets drowned in the dew overnight? He wasn't there, but I left a message, and Shelley will be here any minute to see about Moonbeam. Speaking of pests, our great white cat wasn't overjoyed to see her prospective owner. As soon as the young woman breezed in, towing her tow-headed 3-year-old daughter, Mooby made tracks for the bedroom. Oh, what a pretty cat, said Shelley as Mooby's tail disappeared through the doorway. I've always dreamed of having a white cat. The heavyset Shelley had a baby face that made her little girl's twin. But Emily bore a serious expression beyond her years, while Shelley's smile was cherubic. Mom seemed like a good match for Mooby. She's got one green eye and one blue eye, I pointed out. Kitty! Cried Emily. Our house wasn't exactly child-friendly. That realization hit me like a hornet's sting as the girl scampered into the dining room, where Stanley, Sue, and Dusty waited with open beaks for small chubby fingers to poke through their cage bars. But Emily put the African gray parrots on the defensive. Stanley Sue jumped off her perch with a worried flutter of wings, sending Dusty and all the caged birds flailing in a similar fashion, except imperturbable Howard, who cocked his head for a better view of the action. The breeze from the combined feather power blew sheets of newspaper that Linda had cut to fit various caged trays from the top of the refrigerator. Fortunately, Emily headed directly for the rabbits rather than the hookbills. She tried reaching the snoozing birdie through the wire grid, but her hand wouldn't fit. When I brought out the bunny for her to pet, she whimpered and hid behind her mother's legs. What a sweet little girl, Linda said. Do you like animals, honey? Emily tightened her arms around Shelley's denim-clad thigh. Most of the time, said Shelley. Well, we don't really know. She can't identify cat, dog, cow, and bear in her favorite picture book. Kitty! Complained Emily with a scowl when Agnes made a rare appearance in the bird room, requesting an immediate exit outdoors. Dusty gave me the evil eye as the aluminum door slammed shut, as if to say, is there no limit to what I'm expected to put up with in this house? Well, let's go look for Mooby, I said. Linda's suggestion took root immediately with Emily, who had determined from the fleeting encounter that Mooby was utterly innocuous, even compared to a grapefruit-sized bunny. As the girl ran back into the living room, I remembered the glass figurine on the coffee table, a bowl of candy, and other temptations. But she bypassed these and tore upstairs. There she found a minefield of CDs, books, outdated computer peripherals, a folk harp, and other detritus thrown and strewn everywhere that was easily stepped on and more easily tripped over. I'd forgotten about Penny until a hiss from the gray cat in the guest bedroom sent Emily wailing and retreating downstairs. Penny, I said, sprinting up to the second floor to confront the cat, who growled at me. Oh, dear, lamented Linda as Emily's howling hit high gear. Mubi's frame of mind wasn't much better. Back downstairs, I found her in our bedroom closet, hiding behind an old suitcase that held single socks, pining forlornly for their mates. When I picked up Mubi, she twisted her body in a fashion that no other animal could ever duplicate. Her front legs jerked stiffly to the right as her back legs jerked stiffly to the left, then vice versa as her head wagged back and forth. The spasms proved remarkably effective. She slid from my grasp just as I reached the living room. For a large land mammal, she was remarkably adept at avoiding Emily's lunge. Within seconds, she had discovered a new hiding place deeper inside the closet. "Don't chase the kitty," Shelley told her. "Oh, dear. Oh, dear," Linda repeated. "I think she'd be fine with us," said Shelley. "We live in a small trailer." "With lots of closets?" I asked hopefully. "We're just writing down names at the moment," said Linda. I found myself nodding in agreement. "I probably shouldn't take her today anyway." I shook my head. "She seems a little upset." "So does Emily." The child started crying again. "I want to see the kitty." "We'll get back to you," promised Linda. Next week, we'll find out whether Mubi does find a new home or stays with Bob and Linda in Foul Weather by Bob Tate. Our next story is about a faithful dog who stayed by his owner's grave. In a heartwarming turn of events, the state of Sao Paulo in Brazil has recently enacted a law that beautifully honors the unwavering loyalty of a remarkable dog named Bob. This new legislation allows families to have their beloved pets laid to rest alongside them in a family cemetery plot, ensuring that the bond between humans and their furry companions is celebrated even in the final farewell. Bob, affectionately known as Bob Gravedigger, was a spirited orange dog who devoted 10 years of his life to staying by the grave of his beloved owner after attending the funeral at Tobio de Serra Cemetery. Despite numerous attempts by his owner's family to bring him back home, Bob always found his way back to the place where he felt most connected to his master. Over time, Bob became a cherished presence at the cemetery, where he was given a cozy green doghouse. On days when families gathered to mourn, Bob would emerge, bringing comfort and even a touch of joy to those grieving. A local animal rights charity known as Patre shared how people who were saddened by burying their loved ones would manage a smile when the little dog, who was crazy about balls, tried to play. His playful spirit served as a reminder of the joy and love that pets bring into our lives. Sadly, Bob passed away in 2021 after a tragic accident, but his legacy of loyalty and love inspired the Sao Paulo State Legislature to create the Bob Coveiro Law. This thoughtful legislation ensures that the family pets can be buried alongside their owners, honoring the deep connections that exist between humans and their animals, provided that sanitary conditions are met. Representative Eduardo Nobrega, one of the law's authors, expressed the sentiments shared by many who wrote on social media, "Anyone who has lost a pet knows it's not just an animal, it's a family member, and the law recognizes this bond, bringing more respect at the moment of farewell. Love does not end at goodbye." This beautiful law reflects Brazil's deep love for animals, as the country boasts the world's largest pet population, with nearly 160 million cherished companions. Bob's story and the new law serve as a testament to the enduring love we share with our pets, ensuring that their spirit remains close to us, even as we bid them farewell. This article, titled "Faithful Dog by Owner's Grave, Inspires Law for Pets in Family Plots." Our next reading comes from the Best Friends magazine, September-October 2026. Their slogan, "Together We Can Save Them All." Beach Rescue Barnyard Star. For most animals who come to the sanctuary, the trip doesn't begin with a boat ride. Solo's backstory may seem like a movie-worthy script, but she's more interested in finding the cookies that might be hidden in your pocket than being on an A-list celebrity list. Solo was found on a remote beach near Lake Powell in Arizona. Concerned folks delivered hay to her for months, traveling over an hour by boat each way to ensure that she had feed. Horse Haven manager Jen Reed and her team stepped in to bring Solo to the sanctuary, which involved coaxing Solo onto a boat to get her off the beach. But as Jen says, even though she has a cool history and rescue, that's the least interesting thing about her. Her future is really the cool part. When Solo was settled in at the sanctuary, her curious side came out, and after a few training sessions, she accepted Jen putting a halter on her. Solo and

readings, and I invite you back again next time to hear more stories about the animals in our lives and how they affect us. Until then, this is Joyce for Animal Companions and for Sun Sounds of Arizona, a radio reading service. Stay healthy, everyone. Be well. 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

Welcome to East Valley News on Sun Sounds of Arizona. I'm your volunteer reader, Kim Chupa Cornell. Today, October 1st, we are focusing on Ahwatukee and Tempe news. First up, complaints escalate over data center construction in Phoenix by Paul Marinick, AFN Executive Editor. Complaints about pre-dawn construction at the massive Menlo Digital Data Center have continued despite previous warnings from Phoenix, with an Ahwatukee resident now questioning whether the city is adequately enforcing its construction hour restrictions. Yurita Anna Marshall, who lives near the five-building, 1-million-square-foot data center campus under construction near 48th Street and Thistle Landing Drive, said she documented workers at the site shortly after 6 a.m., September 12th, a Saturday. General construction during the summer period cannot begin until 7 a.m. Saturdays, although concrete pouring can begin at 6 a.m. In a lengthy complaint to Phoenix and Maricopa County officials,

0: officials, Marshall maintained that the activity she recorded was not concrete work and says the Menlo project did not have an extended hours permit allowing other construction before 7 a.m. Her latest complaint follows months of correspondence with Phoenix over construction at the controversial data center and earlier instances in which the city acknowledged work occurring outside permitted hours. The dispute took another turn when Marshall attempted to report the September 12 activity to Phoenix. She said she called the city's published after-hours construction complaint number at 6:26 a.m., but was told by a representative that operators had been instructed not to accept or document her report. Marshall said she called again about the same incident, and a second representative also declined to take the complaint. She subsequently demanded that Phoenix preserve recordings, call logs, operator notes, dispatch records, and internal communications concerning the calls. She also asked City Planning and Development Director Joshua Bednarek whether anyone had instructed representatives not to accept the complaint and whether any such direction specifically involved Menlo or residents complaining about the project. AFN could not immediately obtain comment from the city. Marshall's latest complaint is part of a dispute with the city that dates back to at least to June, and it is a long-running fight between neighbors banded together in a nonprofit called the Ahwatukee Community Alliance and the city over its 2024 approval of the Menlo project to replace a call center. City officials say that the call center's 1997 zoning allows for a data center, although project opponents contend that data centers back then were only small operations, often just tucked inside an office building. City Council approved a more comprehensive set of regulations governing data centers, but Phoenix officials said they do not apply to the Menlo project and any other similar facility that had approval prior to their passage. Several residents also addressed City Council at its September 23rd meeting, begging it to look at their complaints about construction activity as well as the broader issues that the Alliance has been raising for months. Among those issues was a contention by James Kellner that Menlo proposes to use a closed-loop liquid cooling system that could involve large water storage tanks, chemicals, and wastewater. He questioned whether the site and the city were prepared to handle those impacts. Kathy Monk asserted that the neighbors have measured construction noise and said it exceeds allowable decibel levels. In her complaint to the city, Marshall said construction activity awakened her family at approximately 3:36 a.m. on June 24th, and she reports trucks, equipment, and backup alarms at the site. Marshall said she contacted both Phoenix's after-hours construction complaint line and police. A video she recorded was time-stamped at approximately 4:05 a.m., she said, but she maintained the work had begun considerably earlier. She also reported another incident on July 22nd, saying trucks, backup alarms, heavy equipment, and other activity were occurring before 4 a.m. Phoenix subsequently acknowledged early construction activity at the project and issued warnings, as AFN previously reported. Her complaints have nevertheless expanded beyond Phoenix City Hall. Marshall has contacted Maricopa County about dust and air quality concerns associated with the construction. County air quality regulators have jurisdiction over those issues, even though the property lies within Phoenix. She has also sent complaints about Menlo to the Arizona Attorney General's Environmental Protection Unit. The unit acknowledged receiving them and told Marshall it would determine what actions, if any, could be taken. The acknowledgement does not mean that the Attorney General's office has opened an investigation or determined that Menlo or Phoenix violated any law. AFN previously reported that Attorney General Chris Mays plans to meet with Ahwatukee residents on October 14th to hear their concerns about data centers, but that her office was not investigating the Menlo project. Her office has also not yet released details about the town hall. Marshall maintains that the larger issue has become Phoenix's response to complaints rather than any single morning of early construction. In earlier correspondence to Mayor Kate Gallego, Councilman Kevin Robinson, and other city officials she said she had contacted Planning and Development, the mayor's office, Robinson's District 6 office, police, Maricopa County, and Menlo representatives seeking help. Despite providing photographs, videos, audio recordings, and detailed documentation, Marshall wrote, "I have received little to no meaningful written explanation of what was investigated, what conclusions were reached, or what corrective action, if any, was taken." Her question to the city officials was considerably shorter. What action are you prepared to take? Up next, Kyrene Rethinks How It Serves Gifted Students, by Paul Marinac, AFN Executive Editor. Kyrene School District is taking a hard look at how it educates gifted students after a review found wide differences among schools in the services children receive, demographic disparities in who is identified as gifted, and relatively few teachers in some advanced programs with gifted education endorsements. But figuring out what to do about those findings may prove complicated after the governing board discussed an administrative presentation earlier this month. While some board members questioned whether Kyrene's self-contained gifted classrooms concentrate high-achieving students at a handful of schools at the expense of children elsewhere, district officials said families are leaving Kyrene for schools offering precisely those kinds of specialized programs. That tension emerged during a September 8th board study session on the first phase of a review being conducted with district management group. No decisions have been made, and administrators presented six potential models for delivering gifted education without recommending one over another. The review will continue with an advisory group of staff and families before recommendations are developed between December and February and brought back to the governing board. Those range from the pull-out and self-contained programs Kyrene already uses to cluster grouping, co-teaching gifted and general education students, academic acceleration, and even a school devoted entirely to gifted and talented students. The district defines gifted students as those who hit the 97th percentile on a test for gifted identification, approved by the State Board of Education. Children can qualify in one or more of three areas: verbal reasoning, math reasoning, and nonverbal reasoning. But the initial findings have raised fundamental questions about Kyrene's approach. Among them, about 31% of elementary students receiving gifted services are not formally identified as gifted, but are considered high achieving. White students account for 61% of gifted enrollment in the data examined, compared with 37% of district enrollment. Hispanic students represented 17% of gifted enrollment, but 33% of district enrollment, while low-income students represent 7% of gifted enrollment, compared with 25% district-wide. Boys made up 61% of gifted enrollment and girls 39%. One of eight teachers in Kyrene's self-contained gifted program had a full Arizona Department of Education gifted endorsement. Nine of 94 middle school GATE teachers had one, compared with five of seven gifted resource teachers. The review also found that what it means to receive gifted education in Kyrene can depend heavily on where a child attends school. The district has self-contained gifted classrooms at Murata and Monte Vista Elementary Schools, while most gifted children receive services at their neighborhood schools. Those services themselves vary. For younger elementary students, gifted education can involve 60 to 90 minutes of pull-out instruction. Students in grades 3 through 5 can receive academic enrichment for 120 to 180 minutes, while other offerings include accelerated math and the full-time self-contained programs. Middle school students can take GATE classes in English Language Arts, math, science, and social studies. Administrators acknowledged that the amount of gifted instruction can also vary among schools because staffing is based partly on the number of students being served. At one school, a child might see a gifted resource teacher for an hour, while a student elsewhere might receive 120 minutes, an administrator told the board. Clearly defining what students should receive and making services more equitable across Kyrene is one of the opportunities identified by the review, administrators explained. Board member Kevin Walsh noted that the wide disparity of gifted students across the district's campuses and said some parents may not want a gifted child in a school with a gifted program because it's not in their neighborhood. If we fund more things, we can do it differently, Walsh said. But the reality is that the district only gets $30,000 from the state for gifted students, and that's just for testing them. Board member Bunny Davis, a former teacher, raised a more fundamental question about when and why Kyrene originally decided to separate some gifted children from their peers. Administrators said self-contained gifted classrooms are a long-standing model used by many school districts, although districts vary in how they serve gifted children. But Davis questioned whether Kyrene itself has helped create some of the disparities now showing up in the data. As a former teacher of all kinds of kids, she said, my belief has always been that all children can benefit from gifted services, whether they're gifted or not. I have trouble with that label. Superintendent Laura Tohennes cited a recent study showing some parents choose charter or private schools because they say we are not doing enough here in our district in this area. Such choices, she added, are what's triggered this whole conversation. The consultant's analysis showed students living within Kyrene boundaries are attending schools such as Horizon Honors, Basis Ahwatukee, Knox Gifted Academy, and Great Hearts Academy. That makes the issue both educational and financial, because students who leave Kyrene take the state funding with them. Walsh said, we would be foolish to not offer a program that could respond to the needs of our gifted families, of which there are many, many in this district. Tohennes said, some families are clearly choosing not to stay in Kyrene because of something we are not offering, and the choice they are making tells us they are looking for programs that offer very distinct services for gifted children, or talented children, if you will, high-achieving honors classes, those types of things. She said that as the district looked at data involving Kyrene households that send their kids to other schools, many of them are our gifted or talented families that are saying, we want something very specific. So that's one of the problems we're trying to solve. It's just how to be as competitive as all those schools. Kyrene allows parents, teachers, principals, and others to request testing and universally screens second graders. Consultants suggested the district consider additional identification methods, including greater use of nonverbal screening and multiple measures of a student's ability. The district could ultimately decide it has too many different approaches, too few, or simply needs to deliver its existing programs more consistently. For now, the district is moving into a second phase of the review. Staff members, parents, and community members will participate in structured sessions, examining the findings and possible approaches. Beginning in December, the district and consultant plan to turn that feedback into recommendations, with the process scheduled to conclude in February. Those recommendations will then go to the governing board before any changes are implemented. You're listening to East Valley News on Sun Sounds of Arizona for today, Thursday, October 1st, focusing on Ahwatukee and Tempe news. Next, Water on the Brain and Agenda in Tempe City Hall by Tom Scanlon, Tribune Managing Editor. Life in this converted desert isn't always easy. Leaders like Tempe Councilwoman Nikki Amberg often have one thing on their brains, water. When people stop her in the store and say, I heard on the news, we're having water cuts, how does Amberg respond? I tell them, what you're hearing about is the Colorado River, and we only have 6% of our water coming from the Colorado River. The rest of it is coming from renewable resources that are not nearly as stressed as the Colorado River is. But I will tell them, she added quickly, that doesn't mean you need to just leave your water running in your sink for 3 hours at a time. Still, conserve. Indeed, due to the watershed-based supply, Tempe will not suffer as much as its neighbors, who are scrambling in the wake of cuts to Arizona's supply of Colorado River water. Unlike neighboring Scottsdale, where two-thirds of the water supply flows from the Colorado, Tempe is far less reliant on water from the north. According to the Tempe Water Department, SRP watersheds supply approximately 87% of Tempe's water. Renewable groundwater supplies about 7% of Tempe's water. Only 6% of what Tempe drinks, swims in, and or waters its gardens with comes from the Colorado River. As the city website underlines, Tempe has water to meet its current and future needs, despite continued shortage on the Colorado River and more than two decades of drought in the Southwest. Even so, Amberg, a board member of the Arizona Municipal Water Users Association, understands this is a long-term problem. We're still living in a desert, she noted. When I talk to people about this issue, I will tell them Maricopa County is not going to run out of water. Maricopa County is going to run out of cheap water. It's going to get more expensive. And though not nearly as stressed as the Colorado system, SRP's Watershed Connection Report notes the utility's total reservoir system is 49% full, down from 58% a year ago. The watershed hasn't fallen below 60% since 2018. North Bank. Though the city's supply is far from an existential crisis, water continues to be a crucial thing. Tempe Town Lake, Amberg proudly noted, is the second most visited landmark and tourist attraction in the state, second to the Grand Canyon. She chairs a council subcommittee that is exploring how to develop the lake's underused North Bank. There's really nothing on the North Bank other than the marina, Amberg said. The city of Tempe has a bunch of land up there, so we've been doing some surveys and putting out requests for qualifications and proposals to have somebody come and design usable space, because right now it's just dirt. She envisions parks and restaurants on the north side of the lake. Meanwhile, the agenda for the September 24th Tempe City Council meeting featured several water-related items, including a one-year, $155,000 contract with Roberts Filter Group for sand filter, underdrain parts, and materials used in drinking water treatment, and the $170,000 annual membership fee to be part of the aforementioned Arizona Municipal Water Users Association. The same agenda included a one-year, $550,000 contract renewal with Evoca Water Technologies for wastewater collection, chemicals, and maintenance, a $203,000 contract with Wilson Engineers for water valve rehabilitation, and a $491,000 contract with B&F Contracting for siphon cleaning. That's about $1.5 million just on one night of Tempe City Council spending. That's just a drop in the bucket, as Tempe plans to spend $124.6 million on water and wastewater this year. According to the approved budget, the city of Tempe provides clean water, solid waste services, treats wastewater. Residents pay for these services through their monthly water solid waste bill or through payment of fees. Next up, East Valley STEM program mentors young students on engineering basics by Samantha Ray, AFN staff writer. A new Scottsdale-based STEM program combines engineering and community service, enlisting industry experts from across the valley to teach and mentor students in engineering processes, helping them tackle real issues in their community. Accepting students from the valley, Student Projects Through Engineering and Community Service, or SPECS, is an engineering program for ages 10 to 13. Working alongside engineers and a variety of other STEM professionals, students master the engineering design process by designing and building solutions for issues they see in the real world. Specs by OmniStem Ed Plus is led by its founder, Karen Martinson, a former clinical research specialist and a STEM educator with 2 decades of experience. She said the program grew out of a desire to get struggling kids off screens and engaged with STEM. The one thing that I notice about kids is they might hate the idea of science until they're touching something, she said, because once you put them in front of a screwdriver or a hammer and you have them building something, they don't want to go home. I think most kids get on screens because they don't know what else to do, but this is a really good alternative. By pairing hands-on approach with real community projects and professional mentors, she said the goal is for every student, regardless of their career path, to learn how to think their way through a situation. Alongside Martinson are 8 STEM professional mentors, specializing in areas including aerospace engineering, healthcare, audio engineering and software development, geotechnical and civil engineering, global supply chains, biomedical engineering and physiology, chemical engineering, and astrophysics. 3 peer mentors, 1 high school junior, and 2 seniors who are all aspiring engineers will also be working with spec students. 1 peer mentor and 1 professional mentor join Martinson at the helm. Alfred A. Karstens serves as lead mentor, drawing on 40 years as an aerospace engineer to make complex mechanics accessible to students. Peer mentor Alexander Jacob serves as a lead solutions manager, bringing a naturally inventive mindset and youthful mentorship to guide younger students. Currently renting lab space at Mountainside Middle School, Specs has students gather for 2 hours every Saturday to work on the discovery team and the solutions team. On the discovery team, students build foundational skills of the engineering design process, how to pull something from the imagination and put it on paper, and then bring it to life. They learn tool safety, how to think through problems and processes, and how to turn an idea into a tangible working project. Once students master the foundational skills, they move up to the solutions team, where they network with community professionals and stakeholders while in search of community service projects. Students also learn soft skills, including handshakes and conversational skills, and are guided on the kind of information to look for in networking, what a stakeholder needs, and what ideas might be worth bringing back to the team. My goal is to allow them the opportunities as opportunities present themselves, Martinson said. If we take them on safely and we can match the time commitment, then why say no? In order to keep multiple projects from clashing or becoming confusing, Martinson said that each month will be a new topic of focus, such as mechanical or civil engineering. Mentors will be involved for the full month, she said, acting as a professional guide. Martinson develops curriculum around the specific expertise, working with mentors beforehand to build a plan tailored to their focus, then looking for a community project that aligns with it. The program launched its first class on September 19th. Non-member courses cost $285, about $71 per class, and there is currently a new student offer for $100 off the non-member course. Signing up for a monthly membership discounts the course price by 10%. Specs offers a free trial class for new students. Specs is also an approved vendor for Arizona's Empowerment Scholarship Account Program. Families can register for Specs online at specsbyomnistemed.com. The program's full capacity will be 40 students, and Martinson said they will be bringing in a discovery team only for the initial push. Just getting started with Specs, Martinson said her biggest ask right now is for STEM professionals willing to volunteer as mentors, along with community members or organizations who might have a project Specs students could help solve. We need people who are going to come in and pioneer the way, she said, explaining that the program is looking to help build the next generation of innovators. Prospective mentors and community partners can reach out through the Specs website. Up next, Halloween Coming Early to Diablo Stadium by Tribune News staff. World of Illumination is training Christmas lights for zombies this fall with its first Halloween-themed drive-through attraction. the Arizona-based company will debut Zombie Zoo Wednesday, September 30th at Tempe Diablo Stadium, where the show will run nightly through November 1st from 6:30 to 10 p.m. Designed as a family-friendly alternative to haunted houses or other Halloween attractions, Zombie Zoo allows visitors to remain in their vehicles while traveling through a synchronized light and music display. The attraction features illuminated animal habitats, a jack-o'-lantern vortex tunnel, and an animated graveyard, along with scenes featuring desert mummies, savanna zombies, and bamboo groves illuminated by what the company calls spirit lanterns. The show is built around Tumba the gorilla, a mascot who leads what World of Illumination describes as an after-dark animal dance party. "We're thrilled to bring something brand new to Tempe this Halloween," said CEO Yakir Erman. "We're proud to build experiences that bring people together and create lasting memories," he added. "Long after the lights fade, it's the joy, connection, and positive impact we've helped spark that people remember most." World of Illumination is better known for its holiday drive-through light show, which combines synchronized LED lighting, music, and themed displays. Zombie Zoo marks the company's first Halloween drive-through attraction. General admission is priced by vehicle at $27.99 to $34.99. The company is also selling a $169.99 Halloween and Christmas season pass and a $62.99 Halloween and Christmas buy one get one package. Tickets and additional information are available at worldofillumination.com. 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I'm your volunteer reader, Kim Chupa Cornell. 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

Welcome to Hour 1 of today's reading of the Arizona Republic for Thursday, October 1st, 2026. I'm your volunteer broadcaster, Cecilia Gluttenberg, reading remotely. We read from arizonacentral.com, the electronic edition of the Arizona Republic. Today we start with local and state news. The first article is entitled, House GOP leader sought DOJ probe of Sunshine Residential, exclusive, by Stacy Barkinger for the Arizona Republic. The top Republican in the Arizona House asked the U.S. Department of Justice to investigate more than 2 months ago after a former state official claimed a state contractor leveraged his ties to Governor Katie Hobbs to get a special rate increase, newly obtained documents show. House Speaker Steve Montenegro, Republican from Goodyear, sent a criminal referral to DOJ's National Fraud Enforcement Division on July 21, according to a copy provided in response to a public records request. The referral says the House's investigation uncovered substantial evidence that leaders of Sunshine Residential Homes committed bribery, wire fraud, and honest services fraud. The referral stemmed from a House Republicans investigation launched in February that cost taxpayers over $300,000, additional records show. There's no public evidence the federal government launched an investigation based on Montenegro's referral, but the disclosure brings renewed attention to an issue that opponents are using to criticize Hobbs as she seeks a second term this November. The Democrat governor's campaign dismissed the referral as a witch hunt to help her GOP opponent, Representative Andy Biggs, who has made Hobbs' ties to the contractor a key part of his pitch to voters on why she should not be reelected. Montenegro has campaigned for Biggs as recently as September, though House Republicans have scrutinized the governor's ties to Sunshine Residential since 2024. Sunshine Residential has for decades provided group homes for children removed from their families by the Arizona Department of Child Safety. In 2023, it received a special rate increase worth approximately $4 million a year, though other providers were denied. The increase came after its leaders, including CEO Simon Kotor, touted their connections to Hobbs, who had taken office months earlier. Sunshine Residential also began giving to support Hobbs' political operation, contributing over $550,000. The group homes are funded with a combination of state and federal dollars. The referral shifts focus to Kotor. Former DCS Director Mike Faust told House investigators that Kotor offered to recommend Hobbs keep Faust in the job if Faust approved a special rate increase for Sunshine Residential. Faust declined the offer. Mark Kokanovich, a former federal prosecutor and attorney who is now representing Sunshine Residential, said the House's referral was made without giving Sunshine Residential a chance to dispute Faust's claims, nor provide records. Subpoenas to Sunshine Residential were withdrawn by the House, according to Kokanovich and the referral itself. That's outrageous and smacks of political gamesmanship and weaponizing the Justice Department during an election, he said. An investigation by the Arizona Attorney General's office concluded there was no evidence Hobbs or her staff committed bribery. That investigation took over 2 years and ended in August. Republican lawmakers have also accused Attorney General Chris Mays, another Democrat up for re-election in November, of covering up for Hobbs,
accusing her of leaving information out of a summary, though they have admitted there was no evidence of a crime. May's investigation examined, but discounted Faust's allegations about Couture's offer, noting it was disputed by Couture would amount to a he-said-he-said dispute in court and that Faust didn't report it to the law enforcement at the time. Another high-ranking DCS director said Faust told her about the accusation immediately after it happened. Referral to Trump's new DOJ division. The DOJ's National Fraud Enforcement Division was created earlier this year as part of President Donald Trump's efforts to crack down on fraud. It came as high-profile investigations of federally funded programs in Minnesota became a key talking point for figures on the right. The U.S. Senate confirmed longtime federal prosecutor Colin McDonald to lead the division in March. It is unclear what the division did with Montenegro's referral. DOJ spokesperson Matthew Tregesser said it in an email that the DOJ doesn't comment on the existence of investigations or lack thereof. The House declined to comment on any subsequent communications about the referral. Spokespeople for the governor's office, DCS, and Hobbs campaign said in late September, more than 2 months after the referral was made, they had not been contacted by the DOJ. Kokanovich, the attorney for Sunshine Residential, said the company had not been contacted. Kokanovich said Sunshine Residential would defend itself and its political contributions, which are protected political speech. He said a state law that prevents charges in retaliation for expressing First Amendment rights, called an anti-strategic lawsuits against public participation law, would also apply. If they are able to get somebody else to start yet another investigation, we will be asserting our constitutional rights and rights under state law regarding anti-SLAPP because this has gone on way too long, he said. And playing politics while threatening criminal prosecution is outrageous, and it's totally lost the plot that Arizona is still underfunding children in congregate care. Michael Baer, a spokesperson for Hobbs' re-election campaign, noted the timing of the referral in Arizona's election calendar. Today we learned that on the same day Andy Biggs became the nominee for governor, Biggs and his allies knew his floundering campaign needed a Hail Mary, so they cooked up a baseless, taxpayer-funded partisan witch hunt to try to save it, Baer said. No matter how many times Biggs cronies change course, they cannot change the facts. It has been made abundantly clear through public reporting and the Attorney General's report that there was no wrongdoing by Governor Hobbs, the governor's office, or the Hobbs campaign. House GOP concludes its investigation. Records show the House's investigation, led by the James Otis Law Group, cost almost $307,000. That predominantly includes attorney's time, but also some expenses from February to August. The Missouri-based law firm had worked for Arizona House and Senate Republicans before, including to defend a state law that bars transgender girls from playing in school sports. The firm was founded by John Sauer, who is now Trump's Solicitor General at the DOJ. The referral provides some clues about the scope of the House's investigation, saying investigators had not interviewed former DCS Director David Lujan. Lujan, who approved the special rate increase in 2023, previously said Hobbs was not involved and that he believes Sunshine Residential threats to offer beds to the Office of Refugee Resettlement was credible. Lujan has said the department needed Sunshine Residential, a large provider, because it could house sibling groups. But the referral questions that reasoning, noting Sunshine Residential was contractually obligated to work for DCS at the time and wasn't licensed to provide
beds for refugee resettlement, something DCS would have known because the department performs that licensing. House GOP spokesman Andrew Wilder compared the cost of the House's work to the value of the rate increases given to Sunshine Residential following rate increases in 2023 and 2024. Those increases have resulted in approximately $20 million in additional state payments to Sunshine Residential, he said. With that much public money, the House had a responsibility to examine what happened. The House's investigation has finished its fact-finding and will share its work with the Arizona Auditor General, Wilder said. The Auditor General, working with Maricopa County Attorney's Office, launched an investigation in 2024 that is ongoing. Wilder said an advisory team of GOP lawmakers that Montenegro convened last November would review the findings and evaluate potential policy recommendations in preparation for the next legislative session. That begins in January. Arizona State Senate Republicans in September launched another investigation, the fourth government-funded probe of the situation that was first publicly revealed over 2 years ago. The Senate has not yet responded to a public records request to detail the cost of that investigation. The next article is titled State Ethics Probe of Scottsdale Secretly Wrapping Up, exclusive by Sean Raimundo for the Arizona Republic. Arizona's top prosecutor is getting close to finishing its year-long investigation into whether Scottsdale leaders broke anti-secrecy laws. The probe is expected to wrap up in the next 60 days or so, Arizona Attorney General's Office spokesperson Richie Taylor said on September 29th. Since last October, Assistant Attorney General Mark Harris has been investigating a handful of residents' open meeting law complaints, which allege that Scottsdale Council members violated state rules against government secrecy. Most, namely the Council's Conservative Caucus, are accused of meeting or emailing each other privately to discuss policies and coordinate decisions ahead of public meetings. Others are facing scrutiny for negotiating a controversial deal with Axon, the Scottsdale-based taser maker. Arizona law states that a majority or quorum of elected officials who gather to discuss, propose, or take legal action, including any deliberation, is a meeting. Such a gathering, either in person or virtually, must be agendized and announced or notice to the public. If a city leader is found to have violated the open meeting law and it's their first offense, the official must complete training on the rules and be monitored for future compliance, Taylor said. Those caught repeatedly violating the law would face fines starting at $500 and up to $2,500, according to the law. City Attorney Louis Santaella has denied any wrongdoing occurred. With the case against Scottsdale leaders still open, the Attorney General's office has not publicly released any findings nor made any determination on whether violations occurred. Despite being forthcoming with a litany of files related to the investigation, it recently denied the Arizona Republic's request for a formal update that Harris gave the city in August. Residents claim Scottsdale leaders meet privately. Harris is investigating six citizens' complaints the Attorney General's office received last year. Councilmember Barry Graham, who's running for re-election in November 3rd runoff race, is at the center of all but one of them. Half allege that Graham used his and his personal email accounts of council members Kathy Littlefield, Jan Duboskis, Adam Quasman, and Mayor Lisa Borowski to collectively strategize talking points before voting to repeal Scottsdale's sustainability plan in January 2025.
Another accused the first-term official of privately directing city staff to begin process of canceling a roundabout project in North Scottsdale before the matter could be considered at a public meeting in April 2025. And one claims that Graham created an unlawful quorum that same month when he asked the city clerk to poll his colleagues via email about rescheduling a council meeting that Borowski had canceled. In a letter to Harris last December, Santaella disputed these assertions. He argued that the strategy email didn't constitute a quorum because most of the city leaders weren't officially in office yet. At the time, Borowski, Dubaskis, and Quasman were newly elected and were sworn into office roughly a week earlier. Defending Graham on the roundabout issue, Santaella said it was city staff who took it upon themselves to update the plans based on city leaders' public comments on the matter. While noting that Graham only contacted the city clerk to conduct the poll, not other council members, Santaella acknowledged that Scottsdale's long-standing use of polling is not the best practice. Scottsdale leaders voted to rescind the policy last December. That same month, Harris notified Santaella that an additional complaint had been filed, this time against Borowski and Quasman, along with council members Salong, Whitehead, and Marianne McAllen. The filing alleges the officials held secret negotiations, engaged in backroom deals, and suppressed public participation before inking a new deal with Axon last November so it could develop its new headquarters and apartment project in North Scottsdale. Santaella refuted these accusations in a separate letter to Harris in February. In part, the city attorney called the claims largely as unsubstantiated and essentially grievances with the council's decision rather than open meeting law violations. Scottsdale Attorney General's Office shielding public record. While Harris's investigation is expected to wrap up soon, he recently provided a letter to the city with a formal update. Emails between him and Santaella showed. The exact contents of this letter detailing the latest in the case have remained confidential, however. City and state officials withheld the document from the Republic, citing the ongoing investigation and a legal doctrine allowing agencies to keep certain records confidential if it's in the best interest of the state. Public disclosure of communications directly related to the investigation could chill the investigation or seek to alter how the investigation proceeds, Taylor said. Peter Limperis is a Tucson-based attorney for the First Amendment Coalition of Arizona, which provides professional and student journalists advice on obtaining public records and accessing public meetings. He argued that governments must demonstrate a specific harm they would endure from sharing a public record. Generalized claims from an agency that the disclosure would harm an investigation is not enough, he said, adding, what you're seeing here is kind of lazy. The next article is entitled, Judge to Weigh Revocation of Gilbert Goon's Member's House Arrest by Perry Vandell for the Arizona Republic. A Gilbert Goon's member charged in the gang killing of Preston Lord is due back in court for an October 1st hearing where a judge will weigh whether to revoke his release conditions following his third arrest since being out on a $1 million bond. Tempe police arrested Talene Vigil, 20, and another man on September 17th on misdemeanor reckless driving and exhibition of speed charges after officers said they witnessed the men racing motorcycles near Arizona State University. He was previously arrested in 2025 on charges of violating an order of protection and in February 2026 on a reckless driving charge involving a dirt bike. Maricopa County Superior Court Commissioner Cindy Nannetti revoked Vigil's driving privileges during his September 18th initial appearance and imposed an additional $5,000 bond. It seems like when you're on a motor vehicle, doesn't go well, Nannetti said during the hearing,
and good choices are not made. Vigil was released from jail after he posted the bond on the morning of September 21st, according to Sheriff's Office spokesperson Dave Moyer. But Vigil could find himself behind bars once again should Maricopa County Superior Court Judge Sam Myers decide Vigil's third arrest was one too many during an 11 a.m. hearing on October 1st. Myers denied a previous request to revoke Vigil's release in April, saying he did not feel Vigil was a threat to the community or that he would fail to appear in court. Vigil's repeated arrests while out of custody denied victims of respect and dignity, Maricopa County Prosecutor Ryan Green argued in a motion seeking to revoke Vigil's release. A defendant on house arrest should not even have the opportunity to commit these many crimes, let alone any crimes, in such a short period of time, the motion stated. It remained to be seen whether Vigil would leave the courtroom still wearing his ankle monitor or in handcuffs. The next article is titled, Rival Gang Dispute Led to Mesa Shooting That Injured Four, Police Say, by Maritza Dominguez for the Arizona Republic. Two Mesa teenagers were accused of shooting a rival gang member and injuring three other people in retaliation for snitching, according to court documents. About 6 p.m. September 22nd, officers found three injured men and a teen girl near McKellips Road and Center Street, and all four were taken to the hospital, earlier reports found. Charging documents shed light on the events leading up to the shooting. Jonathan Valadares Mojica and Mark Cortez Garcia, both 19, who were charged on September 25th at their initial appearance in Maricopa County Superior Court, were accused of being members of the South Side Locos Gang and targeting a member of a rival gang for contacting police for previous incidents. Mesa teens surveilled rival gang member, police say. One of the injured people told police they noticed a Jeep circling the area of their home when they were leaving for the store, according to court documents. Two people in a truck were cut off and forced to stop by the same Jeep. They told police that Garcia was the driver and Mojica was in the passenger seat, court documents said. Mojica told the two people to get out of the truck and yelled, "What's up? We're 8th Avenue and we're SSL," according to court documents. Mojica pulled out a handgun from his waistband and pointed at the two people after a verbal argument, court documents said. Two other people came out of the home when they learned the pair in the truck were being threatened with a gun, police wrote. A brief fight occurred and then Mojica began shooting at the victims, striking all four of them, according to the charging document. A neighbor's camera footage caught the altercation between Mojica Garcia and the people who were shot, police said. It also captured the two men fleeing the scene, police said. One of the four injured was a 14-year-old girl who was a sibling of one of the men shot, according to Dawn Sauer, a Maricopa County prosecutor. Mesa investigators also noted one of the people shot was a suspected member of the Double Street Gang. Police wrote in a charging document that there was an active rivalry between the two gangs in the city that has escalated to violent crimes multiple times in the past. The injured victims named Garcia, as they knew him personally for a long time, they told police. The four also pointed out Mojica in a photo lineup, court document said. Garcia turned himself in and gave detectives Mojica's phone number, according to court documents. Judge, high risk of witness intimidation. Mojica was booked into Maricopa County Jail on four counts of aggravated assault, assisting a criminal street gang, a gang-related threat offense, and unlawful discharge of a firearm, court records showed. Sauer urged a $150,000 cash-only bond, stating Mojica was an extreme danger for the community. Maricopa County Superior Court Judge Jane McLaughlin ordered him to be held on a $250,000 secured bond.
She stated there was an extremely high risk of witness intimidation or retaliation. Garcia was booked on 4 counts of facilitation to commit aggravated assault, assisting a criminal street gang, and gang-related threat offense, according to court records. He was given a $150,000 secured bond in part because McLaughlin noted he had been cooperative with the investigation. The pair were due back in court on October 1st. The next article is titled, Thousands of Legal Immigrants in Arizona Will Lose Medicaid on October 1st, by Stephanie Inez for the Arizona Republic. A Syrian woman with a stage 4 cancer and a 9-year-old boy with epilepsy from the Democratic Republic of the Congo are among thousands of Arizona refugees who on October 1st will lose their Medicaid health coverage. Medicaid has enabled him to attend school. He experiences seizures that require emergency medical attention, and his school has said if he doesn't have his seizure medication, he can't attend school. Mahiria Habibi, site director for the International Rescue Committee in Tucson, said of the 9-year-old boy, his family cannot afford to cover the

recovery, but not for routine preventative or long-term care for chronic conditions. Another 5,744 of the affected immigrants are losing their coverage altogether, according to an emailed statement from the agency's communication office. Arizona's $23 billion Medicaid program is called the Arizona Healthcare Cost Containment System, or ACCESS, pronounced ACCESS. As of September 1st, ACCESS provided health coverage to 1.8 million Arizonans. About 73 million Americans are enrolled in Medicaid. Approximately two-thirds of ACCESS funding comes from the federal government. The out-of-pocket costs that Habibi's immigrant clients at the International Rescue Committee in Southern Arizona are facing without Medicaid are too large for families to pay on their own, and the scope of needs exceeds community financial resources too, she said. Her organization is reaching out to specialists who may be able to help with providing low-cost or no-cost health care to some of the affected immigrants. The affected refugees are legal U.S. residents who got to Arizona through the U.S. Refugee Admissions Program. They left their countries because of safety concerns, including violence, trafficking, and persecution. Even though they are living legally in the United States, new federal restrictions mean that states will no longer receive federal matching funds to provide them with Medicaid, which is a government health insurance primarily for low-income people and people with disabilities. New restrictions among several Republican-backed Medicaid changes. Cubans, Haitians, and Compact of Free Association immigrants, people from the Federated States of Micronesia, the Republic of the Marshall Islands, or the Republic of Palau, remain fully funded for Medicaid, as do refugees and asylees with lawful permanent resident status or a green card. But other asylees, refugees, humanitarian parolees, victims of human trafficking, and certain abused spouses and children will no longer qualify under the law's provisions. There are about 30 lawful immigrant classifications in the United States, among them green card holders, people with student visas, and refugees, and about 11 of those classifications were eligible for Medicaid prior to October 1st. Leo Coelho, a research professor at Georgetown University's McCourt School of Public Policy, said during a September 14th virtual news briefing, "It's already somewhat of a strict test because there are 19 types of immigrants who are here lawfully but aren't eligible for full Medicaid," Coelho said. "And in addition to that, you have the undocumented who are also not eligible for full Medicaid." The One Big Beautiful Bill Act signed by President Donald Trump further reduces the number of eligible classifications from 11 to 3, Coelho said. "It's a very strict cliff, so there will be a wave of October 1st terminations," Coelho said. "Bottom line, a lot of lawfully present immigrants are about to lose coverage, and many of them are in statuses where they have had very vulnerable journeys, escaping trafficking, war, domestic violence, and so it's really heartbreaking for them to lose this coverage." Kicking legal immigrants off of Medicaid is the result of the Republican-backed budget reconciliation bill known as H.R. 1, or the One Big Beautiful Bill Act, which proponents said will strengthen the Medicaid program by cutting down on fraud and abuse and ensuring it reaches only the most vulnerable Americans. Trump framed the One Big Beautiful Bill Act, signed into law July 4, 2025, as a way of removing migrants who lack legal documentation to stay in the country from Medicaid. But undocumented migrants are not allowed to enroll in Medicaid in Arizona and in other states where they are able to enroll. Their care is paid for with state and not federal money. The new restrictions will hit Arizona refugees and asylees harder than their counterparts in most other states. That's because Arizona does not take advantage of the Immigrant Children's Health Improvement Act, which allows states to provide Medicaid coverage to lawfully residing immigrant children and pregnant women. "We don't do it because we have lawmakers who are not compassionate," said Will Humble,
a former

0: State Health Director and now Executive Director of the Arizona Public Health Association. They don't care. We could have been doing it for many years, but it's not something that any Arizona legislature has wanted to do. The October 1st change is affecting some newly arrived refugees who were medically fragile when they arrived and need medical care in order to be well enough to work, said Joanne Morales, Senior Programs Director for Catholic Charities in Phoenix. We have refugee survivors of torture, genocide, and war. Some have behavioral health issues, PTSD or post-traumatic stress disorder, gunshot wounds, and other types of injuries, Morales said. Refugees who are admitted lawfully are allowed to apply for a green card within 1 year. We have refugees who arrived within the last 2 to 3 years who have followed the procedures, but there are delays in green card processing. Magdalene Nazaro, a cultural health navigator at Valleywise Health, came to Arizona from Burundi 11 years ago and spent 3 years covered by Access before she got a job that gave her employer-sponsored coverage. When I first arrived here, I relied on Access. When I came, I suffered through asthma, she said. Medicaid helped me a lot, including to have an inhaler. This impacts everyone seeking care in hospitals. The October 1st coverage losses are putting hospital emergency rooms at risk for higher patient volumes because when patients lack health insurance, they are more likely to forgo preventative care and seek help in emergency rooms when their condition reaches a perilous stage, said Anne-Marie Alamedin, President and Chief Executive Officer of the Arizona Hospital and Healthcare Association. This impacts everyone seeking care in hospitals, she said. It's a fraying of the safety net. About 1,400 patients receive care at a clinic for refugees at Valleywise Health in Phoenix, and program officials have been working with clients affected by the October 1st changes, Monazero said. Many of my patients are going to be very affected. They came here legally. It's not that they came illegally, Munizero said. They have families, large families. There are households of 12, 14, and 16 who have been here since 2022, and they haven't received their green card yet. They are going to lose their benefits. Most of Munizero's patients are from Burundi, Rwanda, in the Democratic Republic of the Congo, and many have spent most of their lives in refugee camps prior to coming to the United States. Upon arriving in Arizona, they are learning about an entirely new world, often seeing indoor plumbing, paved roads, and abundant food for the first time. Learning that their health coverage is about to be cut is causing anxiety and suicidal thoughts among some of her patients, Munizero said. Our management is not sleeping, she said. If this care is going to be taken away, for some of them, it means death. It is really, really bad. Valleywise, which is the public health system for Maricopa County, is telling their affected patients that they will continue to provide care to those who need it, Munizero said, but there is a lot of confusion. Like other nonprofit organizations that work with refugees and asylees, Valleywise is encouraging legal immigrants who may lose their coverage to respond to correspondence from Access and, if necessary, provide the requested documentation. The October 1st cutoff date for certain legal immigrants to stop receiving Medicaid is the first wave of changes to the federal program under the budget reconciliation law that critics say will spike the number of Americans without health insurance. Other changes set to begin January 1st, 2027, are work requirements and twice yearly renewals, up from once per year. The state in September launched a new website to help people keep their coverage at https://keepmyaccess.com/. 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The next article is entitled Downtown Phoenix YMCA Slated for Demolition After Closure by Daniel Gonzalez for the Arizona Republic. The YMCA in downtown Phoenix locked its doors permanently on September 30th. The closing of the hulking 8-story building on Central Avenue between Fillmore and Van Buren Streets forced hundreds of people who belonged to the Christian-influenced organization to search for a new place to live and exercise, including about 70 residents who lived in low or no-cost studio apartments with communal bathrooms on the property. The closing brought an end to the Y's presence in Central Phoenix dating back to the 1890s when the Young Men's Christian Organization was first housed at a different location. The organization plans to demolish the 1954 brick structure, which had the city's first indoor swimming pool that closed in 2020, and replace the building with a modern facility, said Kristen Gray, a vice president of operations for the Valley of the Sun YMCA. When they informed that the downtown YMCA was closing, residents feared they would be unable to find comparable housing by the October 1st eviction date and would end up homeless living on the streets. But as of September 30th, all but 8 of the downtown Y's 70 residents had already moved out of the building's apartments, which were intended to be transitional, after caseworkers helped them find housing at various locations, Gray said. Of the 8, 4 had found housing and were preparing to leave, Gray said. Only 4 residents still hadn't found a place to live, Gray said. The 4 would be allowed to continue to live in the downtown Y until at least the end of the coming weekend to give them more time to find housing. We have committed from the beginning that every resident will have a place to go, Gray said, noting that the Y provided residents with help finding places to live and move. A group that advocates for low-income tenants, however, said many of the residents who had been living at the downtown YMCA, officially known as the Lincoln Family Downtown YMCA, were placed in shelters, motels, or apartments they can't afford and are still at risk of ending up on the streets. Even though it's transitional housing, people have called this building home, said Max Quinn, an organizer with Valley Tenants Union, noting that some residents had lived in the downtown YMCA for as long as a decade. They are being pushed out to different corners of the valley with no guarantee and no assurance that they won't be evicted again. So the cycle of displacement continues and continues and continues. About 20 to 30 supporters of the group protested the eviction of the downtown Y's residents on September 29th, the eve of the building's closing. Zachary Jackson, 37, moved into one of the small apartments at the downtown YMCA 6 months ago after he lost his job at a car dealership. He said he could no longer afford to pay the $800 a month rent for an apartment he was renting in North Phoenix. Jackson, who said he served in the Army, lived in the downtown YMCA rent-free under a housing program for veterans. As of September 30th, Jackson said he hadn't been able to find an apartment he could afford because he still hadn't been able to find a new job. Residents were told they had to be out of the building by noon on September 30th, but he said he was told the deadline was extended until Friday. Caseworkers had found a place for him to live at a sober living facility, but Jackson said he turned it down because I'm not a drug addict and I don't have a drinking problem. Jackson spent September 30th packing his belongings and was preparing to live in his car rather than the streets, he said. The Y had also offered to help pay his moving fees, but without a job, Jackson said he had no way to afford an apartment. Right now, I don't have a way to prove that I'm actually working. So even if they do pay the moving fees, I won't have a way to carry it. So I'll just end up getting an eviction, Jackson said. He was standing on Central Avenue outside the downtown YMCA near a blue sign informing the public the building was slated for demolition. Earlier in the day, workers from a tech salvage company hauled away computer equipment. while a handful of members squeezed in one last workout in the facility's newly empty indoor exercise gym where most of the machines sat idle. Raul Delgado, a 67-year-old Phoenix resident, said he has come to the Y daily to exercise for the past 7 or 8 years after undergoing chemotherapy for cancer. It's a shame they are closing it, Delgado said. He said it would be a challenge to find another gym that was affordable and where he felt comfortable. The gyms around here, I believe they are for young people, Delgado said, taking a break on one of the machines. This facility was a nice location for older people like me. Delgado planned to check out the Legacy Foundation Christown YMCA in North Central Phoenix the following day. Haldor Helmerson, who is 87, was pedaling away on a stationary bike. He said he has heart problems and has been coming to the gym 3 times a week for the past 10 or 12 years to get exercise. He was considering transferring his membership to the Christown YMCA, which would add 6 miles round trip to his gym commute, or trying out a facility at Banner Good Samaritan Medical Center. It's an end of an era, said Kurt Bien, a 74-year-old retired electrical engineer who was sitting on an exercise bag next to Helmerson. With the closing of the downtown YMCA, the city was losing not only a centrally located place to exercise, but a piece of history, Bien said. His children, now adults, had grown up attending programs at the downtown Y. Some people like change, but I like history, so I'm always attached to the historical aspect of it, Bien said. And you know, if something's been there for so many years and you know it, you have a bond with it. And if it gets torn down and you build something new, you have nothing. Under some shade structures of the north side of the building, about 10 people stood in line waiting to receive food boxes handed out by the Y at 1 p.m. every Wednesday. Some of the people in line were surprised to find out it was the last day they could receive food boxes at the downtown Y. Maria Bastios, 58, wasn't sure where she could go for food boxes in the future. She had been going there off and on for the past 2 months on the bus to receive food box after losing her job with a commercial cleaning company. I'm going through hard times right now, Bastios said. I just lost my apartment a couple of weeks ago, so I've been staying at a hotel for the past couple weeks. And I lost my job. I was only working part-time, and part-time wasn't doing it to pay my rent. So things got hard and rough, and I had to move out. Darlene Rios, a 63-year-old unemployed waitress, said finding another place that distributes food boxes would not be easy. She said her refrigerator would be empty without the food she receives at the downtown YMCA. It's very important, Rios said, holding a box of food she had received with some lettuce, cold cuts, and a container of potato salad. It comes in handy. Look, I got a pizza. It's going to put some meals on the table, Rios said. We'll now move to national and international news. This article is entitled Renee Good's Family Sues U.S. ICE Officers Over Fatal Shooting by Maria Luisa Pau for the USA Today. The family of Renee Nicole Good, the 37-year-old mother of three who was fatally shot by an immigration officer in Minneapolis early this year, filed a sweeping civil rights lawsuit accusing senior Trump administration officials of orchestrating a discriminatory immigration operation that ultimately led to her killing. The 149-page complaint, filed nearly 9 months after Good was shot inside her SUV, names Immigration and Customs Enforcement Officer Jonathan Ross, along with some of the officials who oversaw the administration's immigration enforcement campaign, White House Deputy Chief Staff Stephen Miller, former Homeland Security Secretary Kristi Noem, Border Czar Tom Homan, Corey Lewandowski, then Acting ICE Director Todd Lyons, former Border Patrol Commander Gregory Bovino, and 10 unidentified federal agents. Each is being sued individually. At the heart of the lawsuit is an unusual civil rights claim invoking the Ku Klux Klan Act of 1871. Good's family alleges the officials conspired to use Operation Metro Surge to deprive Minnesota's Somali and Hispanic communities of equal protection under the law, and to intimidate, arrest, or use force against people who observe, documented, or warned others about the operation. The complaint argues that Good's killing on January 7th was a product of that campaign. She and her partner had encountered federal agents in their South Minneapolis neighborhood after dropping her 6-year-old son off at school, according to the lawsuit. Her partner, Becca Good, got out of their SUV to film while Good remained behind the wheel and honked her horn to warn neighbors that immigration officers were nearby. Renee was killed in the course of conduct that served both of those objects, the complaint alleges, arguing that she was targeted while engaged in observing and warning about the federal operation. The lawsuit separately accuses Ross of violating Good's Fourth Amendment rights by using excessive force. It alleges Good was unarmed, suspected of no crime, and slowly turning the SUV away from Ross when he fired 3 times, once through the windshield and twice through the open driver's side window. The complaint says Ross had already moved his body out of the vehicle's path before opening fire. The family also alleges the shooting violated mandatory Department of Homeland Security policies restricting officers from firing at the driver of a moving vehicle and from intentionally putting themselves in a vehicle's path. After Good was shot and her SUV crashed into a parked vehicle, the complaint says, federal agents did not render medical aid and turned away a bystander who identified himself as a physician. The Department of Homeland Security did not immediately respond to USA Today's request for comment. The suits open a new front in the long-running fight over Good's death, which was captured from several angles on video and quickly became the subject of sharply conflicting accounts from the federal government, local officials, and Good's family. Good, a U.S. citizen, was not the target of the immigration operation underway that January 7th morning. Federal agents were deployed across the Minneapolis area as part of Operation Metro Surge, a massive immigration enforcement operation that brought roughly 2,000 additional officers to Minnesota and followed similar enforcement surges in other Democratic-led cities under Noem. The operation had already drawn fierce opposition from state and local officials who accused the Trump administration of singling out Minnesota and other Democratic jurisdictions for aggressive federal enforcement. The administration said the deployments were necessary to enforce immigration law in places where local officials would not cooperate with federal authorities. Good and her partner had stopped near federal agents working in their South Minneapolis neighborhood when they approached her SUV. Video shows officers ordering Good out of the vehicle before she reversed and then began driving forward. Ross, who was standing near the front driver's side of the SUV, fired 3 shots. Noem said Ross fired defensive shots, arguing Good had tried to use her vehicle as a weapon against him. She said Good was engaged in an act of domestic terrorism. But the circumstances surrounding the shooting were disputed almost immediately. Videos from the scene showed Good turning the steering wheel as she accelerated and did not clearly establish whether Good's van struck Ross. The killing, as well as the subsequent fatal shooting of 37-year-old Alex Preddy by Customs and Border Protection agents Raimundo Gutierrez and Jesus Ochoa, sparked widespread protests and became a flashpoint in the Trump administration's push for mass deportations. An independent autopsy commissioned by Good's family later found 3 gunshot paths, one through her left forearm, another through the right side of her chest, and the third that entered her left temple and exited the other side of her head. The Hennepin County Medical Examiner classified her death as a homicide, a designation indicating she died at the hands of another person, but not by itself a determination that a crime occurred. Hennepin County prosecutors, the Minnesota Bureau of Criminal Apprehension, and the State Attorney General's office continued investigating and eventually sued the federal government for access to evidence, including Good's SUV, videos, witness interviews, and records related to the officers involved. After months of resistance, federal authorities turned over hard drives containing previously withheld evidence in July, along with Good's bullet-damaged SUV. State investigators said at the time that they had begun reviewing the material and had not prejudged whether criminal charges were warranted. Good's family retained Chicago-based firm Romanucci and Blandin days after her death. The law firm, which also represented George Floyd's family, launched its own civil investigation and sent the federal government a preservation letter seeking records, video, communication, and physical evidence related to the shooting. Her brother, Brent Ganger, brought the lawsuit as trustee for her next of kin, including her three children, parents, and siblings. Becca Good is also a plaintiff in her own right. She was standing feet from the SUV when Ross fired and ran after the vehicle after the shooting, finding her partner with a gunshot wound to the head, according to the complaint. The lawsuit says she has since been diagnosed with post-traumatic stress disorder and insomnia. The family is seeking compensatory and punitive damages, with the amount to be determined at trial. In a separate lawsuit, the family sued the United States under the Federal Tort Claims Act, alleging wrongful death and intentional and negligent infliction of emotional distress. That case seeks damages from the federal government and asks for a bench trial, while the civil rights case against Ross and other officials seek a jury trial. In the months since her death, Good's family has tried to make sure she is remembered for more than the circumstances of her killing. Her brothers, Luke and Brent Ganger, testified before Congress in February, describing their sister as a devoted mother who was unapologetically hopeful. Her children were and are her heart walking around outside her body, Brent Ganger said, reading from the eulogy he delivered at her funeral. And she made sure they felt safe, valued, and endlessly loved. Her parents later described a daughter who loved sparkles, laughter, and celebrations and had recently begun working as a substitute teacher. She was slow to anger, quick to love, quick to care, her father, Tim Ganger, told the Associated Press. That's the essence of who she was. The next article is titled, Cornell to Face Independent Inquiry into Alleged Gang Rape, New York Governor Said, by Michael Loria. Cornell University has agreed to an independent investigation into the suspected gang rape at Fraternity House, New York Governor Kathy Hochul announced late September 30th. I want answers and I want accountability, Hochul said regarding the lightning rod rape allegations in a video posted on her official X account. I spoke with Cornell's president today and the university has agreed to bring in outside counsel for an independent investigation. I've directed my team to look at what more we can do to strengthen protections for survivors. Cornell agreed to the independent probe, a school spokesperson said, without elaboration. According to a recently filed lawsuit, seven members of the school's Chi Phi frat allegedly drugged and raped a female student in October 2024. This culture has to stop, and in New York, we're going to do everything we can to stop it, Hochul said in the video announcement. USA Today has reached out to the governor's office for more information on the investigation and what it will mean for those involved in the case. Screenshots shared online of messages sent between suspected attackers amid the incident and the school's apparently lenient earlier response to those involved have sparked a firestorm of controversy. An attorney for the woman who filed the suit told CBS News that Cornell expelled two of the seven fraternity members. Others, her lawsuit said, were allowed to write essays to help mitigate their punishments. It's unclear what exactly the move to bring in outside counsel for an independent investigation will mean for the case, but it marks an apparent departure in how the school has handled sexual assault allegations from students in recent years. According to a USA exclusive investigation, the school expelled or dismissed just seven students accused of sexual violence between 2018 and 2024. That's all we have time for. My name is Cecilia. Thank you for listening. Stay tuned to more great programming on Sun Sounds of Arizona.
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2: Hello out there, and welcome to the Men's Hour, brought to you by Mind's Eye, your virtual newsstand. Our first stories today are coming from Sports Illustrated, and a couple of them, at least, are about Major League Baseball. As I record this, there's only six more games in the regular season, and the playoffs will be starting up next week. And this story about this particular team is not a surprise that they're in the postseason. Rotational Energy by Tom Verducci. It's been a generation since the last World Series three-peat, and the Dodgers are going old school to end the drought. With Tarek Skubal in the mix, their embarrassment of Rich's rotation is ready to recall the pitching giants of postseasons past. In the last moment before fury overtakes calm, Tarek Skubal stands on the plateau of a 10-inch-tall pedestal of dirt and clay as an imposing and finely calibrated 240 pounds of human pitching machinery. Nothing superfluous, nothing without purpose, brutally efficient. The calibrations that lead him to the mound for a playoff game are no different than for a mid-season start. The pulses of electromagnetic waves over his body, the four shots of espresso, the hot tub, the peanut butter and jelly sandwich, the dynamic warm-up, the 17 to 22 pitches in the bullpen, all of it as detailed, immutable, and unassailable as Newton's second law of motion. Skubal is so detail-obsessed that he tracks the speed of the bar when he lifts weights. I'm always monitoring everything, he says. I'm making sure that I'm doing the right things to where my body is ready to go and my nervous system is ready to go out there and pitch. It's very complex.